0: An intense heat wave. The country remains under a highest level heat alert, with temperatures forecast to reach up to 40 degrees Celsius across much of the country. Elsewhere in Europe, Germany has registered a new all-time high for the third consecutive day, with the temperature reaching 41.7 degrees Celsius on Sunday afternoon in the eastern parts of the country. The World Food Programme says Somalia's food crisis is worsening rapidly due to failed rains, funding cuts, and economic spillover from Middle East conflicts. It warns that about 2 million people in the African nation are now facing emergency-level hunger, double last year's figure. The WFP says 1.9 million children are acutely malnourished and warns of a famine risk in parts of Southwest State. In World Cup action, Stephen Eustachio scored the winner in stoppage time to help Canada defeat South Africa and reach the round of 16. It is Canada's best run at the tournament so far. A panda-themed art exhibition has opened in Kaohsiung of China's Taiwan region, promoting cultural exchanges across the Taiwan Strait. The exhibition at the Fo Guangshan Buddha Museum features two giant panda installations exchanged as gifts by artists from the Chinese mainland and Taiwan. Organizers say the exhibition aims to promote friendship and mutual understanding through art. The event will run through July 27th. And that's the news. I'm Wen Jie.
1: Daily news and analysis. We keep you informed and inspired.
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3: Nearly five decades ago, a car was simply a means of transportation in China. Today, it can be an office, a living room, a camping companion, a racing hobby, or even a digital platform. With new measures to unlock the auto aftermarket, could this be China's next big driver of growth? And what new opportunities could that create for consumers, businesses, and the broader economy? Hello and welcome to the panel discussion of World Today. I'm Xu Yawen in Beijing. China has launched a 40-city pilot program and introduced the 17 policy measures to expand the auto market. By removing unreasonable purchase restrictions and boosting the auto aftermarket, China aims to stimulate growth across the entire automotive value chain. What exactly is included in this full-chain approach to auto sales? Well, we see an auto aftermarket boom here in China, and what new opportunities could be unleashed for consumers, businesses, and the broader economy? To answer these questions and more, I'm joined by Dr. Li Lun, Assistant Professor of Economics at Peking University, Professor Muhammad Alid Nasir, Visiting Fellow at University of Cambridge, Visiting Professor at Peking University, and Professor of Economics at the University of Leeds. Sabu Butt, Founder and CEO of China Trading Desk. Welcome to the program, gentlemen. Professor Li, let me start with you. So full-chain auto consumption is becoming a buzzword this week. But what does it really mean for drivers? How does it change the way people buy, use, and modify their cars?
4: Yeah, so this full chain auto consumption is really a new policy focus initiated by the Chinese government. And I think the focus right now is no longer just in encouraging people to buy the first car or just the behavior of purchasing a car. It also covers an entire lifestyle surrounding the car, including purchase, financing, insurance of the car, and as you mentioned, modification, repair, maintenance, and also the circulation of used cars, also recycling, rental, RV camping, racing, and other lifestyle services. So basically, it's a shift from selling a single product to, having an entire economics or lifestyle surrounding the car. So basically, auto consumption policy in the past is mainly supporting this new purchases. We have consumption incentives or trading subsidies and so on and so forth. I think the new approach is basically asking a different question. So after the households own a car, how can this vehicle continue to kind of generate new service jobs or new consumption over a sequence of years? So I think this is basically recognizing that we're entering a new phase for our development because our vehicle ownership has already reached about 370 million, which is pretty mature now. And I mean, the market is increasingly driven in the future by replacement, secondhand used car circulation, and not just first-time buyers. So I think for consumers as well, this means, when we talk about cars, there's probably going to be more choices because, a car can be a commuting tool, they can be a form of transportation, but it could also be a platform to schedule your family travel. It could also be a vehicle for camping, a product, or a rental asset, so on and so forth. So I think for the economy, I think the key is about transforming this single product economy to more towards a experience or service economy.
3: Is trying to untap the potential of China's auto aftermarket. Professor Nasser, as Professor Li Lun just talked about, the new policy outlined six key areas from vehicle modification, RV camping, classic cars, repaired and insurance services, motorsports, and car rental. Why did the government choose these six areas specifically, and what barriers is the policy trying to remove?
5: Yeah, these six areas are the important areas or aspects of the automotive aftercare market. So the government selected these areas to stimulate the automotive aftercare market, if you ask me. And the notion is that they don't want to focus mere on transportation or the new car sale, but they want to focus on a diverse lifestyle scenario. So when the market matures, and as the Chinese market is maturing, there are new opportunities and new demands. And this policy is basically to capitalize on those new opportunities and new demand. So the focus is more comprehensive, more inclusive, not only that, okay, you are supporting the sales of the new cars, but also you are supporting the after market situation and scenarios. And that includes, as you mentioned, like vehicle modification. Now, a big segment of the Chinese market is based on the young consumers, and they like a degree of personalization. So some new measures to allow to modify the cars according to the wishes of consumers. Similarly, there's a recreational vehicles and camping that's been on surge in China and becoming popular day by day. So to address the demand of that segment of the market, similarly, other areas like repairs, classic cars, motorsports or rental are those segments of the markets. They are maturing and there's a huge potential in that. Now you ask about the barriers. So there are various barriers which would be lifted or eased by these policy measures. And they are related to, for instance, the vehicle modification. Now these new measures will make it more clear on regulatory front in terms of modification. There's ease of restrictions. Similarly, issues related to recreational vehicles and camping. They are now the infrastructure need to be built, and more campsite approval, for instance, will be more streamlined. And similarly, development of the classic cars market. That is an area which I did see. Actually, I did have myself some experience, and I have seen some classic cars shows and engage a little bit in China in that regard. And there's a huge potential in that area, which I think also needs a new regulatory framework. So these measures would support that growth of that area. Similarly, motor car sports or issues related to repair, insurance, car rental, all these segments of the full value chain would be addressed by these measures. So that's the reason the government has introduced a very comprehensive set of regulations. But I think this was the need of the time, and it will remove very crucial barriers in this market.
3: Mr. Butt, you probably have also noticed the Ministry of Commerce named 40 pilot cities, each with a different focus. For instance, here in Beijing, Chaoyang for car modification, in Jiangsu province, Yangzhou City for RV camping, and for Shanghai's Jiading City for classic cars and so on. So why adopt this one city, one focus approach across 40 cities?
6: I think this is very typical Chinese policy experimentation model, right? So they generally try to pilot first and

0: then refine it, and then scale it. So you want to bring in, you know, competitive advantage to each of those areas that you want to experiment and pilot first. So these different cities have different strengths, right? A city with a strong auto service ecosystem like Beijing Joyang, where modifications are, there's a clusters of tuning shops, there's a lot of modification happening, is better suited for vehicle modification. A tourism-oriented city is maybe better suited for RV camping and for things like major auto industry clusters, for better suited for classic cars or used car. And especially for a city with shell expansion with strict purchase control, is better place to test license plates or registration reforms. The benefit of that, you know, these each cities can focus on just one real bottleneck instead of trying to get one city to do, or, you know, 10 cities to do all these 40 different things together. You will try to dilute everything out and might not be able to get the best results. But this also reduces the policy risk. You know, the central government can set the direction, the local government can just test the practical solutions, and the best practices can later be standardized across the entire nation. So the message is not just that, you know, 40 cities doing 40 unrelated things, but it's also a controlled way to test these different pieces of the auto consumption chain.
1: And maybe a couple of years later, if it's working very well, then the government will just expand it to a nationwide policy.
0: Yes, obviously that's the idea. That would be the part where you refine and then you scale out the process so that it can be across the entire nation.
1: Professor Li, I want to hear your thoughts on this. 40 pilot cities, and each of them have different focus. Is there any specific city with certain focus that caught your attention?
2: Yeah, so I think, you know, as Mr. Bhatt have correctly mentioned, you know, different cities have different endowments, different comparative advantages. And I think, for example, I noticed a few, especially in the northern area, for example, Tianjin, that also focuses on modification, classic cars, and also racing. You know, Shenyang on the secondhand vehicle circulation. Also, there are a couple of cities that focuses directly on, you know, used car or you know, car scrappage and recycling. So I think different cities definitely have different you know, endowments or competitive advantage. Some cities have already built or have existing racing tracks, so those cities are naturally, you know, a good choice for these car racing and motorsports. And talking about classic cars, Professor Nasir have already pointed out that it's a very important area. I definitely agree. I mean, when it comes to China, if we think about, for example, in the US, Ford's Model T was introduced more than 100 years ago. So there was a wide history of, you know, vintage cars, all of the classic cars, and people, you know, there are collectors of different cars. People modify their cars in their own garage. So there's a whole, you know, culture and lifestyle surrounding the car. But when it comes to China, I think China is relatively new in terms of the car culture. Few households actually own cars in the 90s. So I think we have a long way to go, but I think having some places like, for example, Shanghai, as you mentioned, and also Tianjin for classic cars, I think it's a good starting point to kind of have people experiment a little with the new policy and also reduce the policy risk when it comes to, you know, competition between different cities, which can also sometimes increase the inefficiency of these policy.
1: That's a very good point. As you said, in America, we do often see they have the show or like exhibition of the classic cars, but we do not see that very often here in China. Most of the time, when we go to auto show, they are all brand new EVs or imported cars, but very little time we sell classic cars. So that could be maybe a growing point in the coming years.
2: I totally agree. I think in the US, for example, sometimes we see these people, you know, modifying their trucks that have like almost like a fighting ground or a field for these different types of racing activities. I think in the future, definitely we should expect, you know, activities like this to be more, you know, popular in the future.
3: Welcome. I'm Elaf Ellard, economics professor and member of the Data Science and AI Center at New York University, Shanghai. On the World Today program, you can find in-depth and impartial insight, as well as critical commentary on key trends in the Chinese economy, financial technology, business, and blockchain. To prepare for the world tomorrow, join me on World Today.
1: Then for car owners, Professor Lee, this is also a question for you. So for car owners, what practical changes will they actually feel, especially in areas like modification? Same-day purchase, same-day tax, and same-day license plate simplify the buying experience.
2: Yeah, so you asked a couple of things. So when it comes to, for example, the same-day purchase tax and license plate policy, I think this is a simplification of the registration process. So basically, it's issued by the Ministry of Industry and Information Technology and also the Ministry of Public Security. Basically, they are enabling the real-time sharing of the vehicle certificate information. So basically, when you buy a car, you don't have to, for example, drive to the DMV or the registration facility for several times. You basically can just buy the car and drive away instantaneously. So I think the key reform is not just about the convenience of this registration process. It's also about information to move between different departments in a matter of seconds, if not milliseconds. And this is a classic example of having the data circulate around different departments, not to have the consumers run in different departments. So I think this is definitely going to bring the ease, especially for people buying new cars and also exchanging their car for a newer one. And when it comes to modification, I think this is also an area where there's a lot of potential, but also we need to be more careful when it comes to regulation. I think the goal, we don't want to really allow all the unsafe or illegal modification to emerge all of a sudden. I think the goal is really to clarify, have to have the required filing and safety standards of which modifications are actually allowed, which vendor or company can actually do these modifications for cars. So once the legal vendors or legal firms have established their market share, I think the legal certainty itself can really first unlock some of the competition and also drives out some of the unsafe or illegal modifications in the market.
1: Professor Lee previously mentioned this number. China has 370 million vehicles on the road, and over half of passenger cars are over 7 years old. So how big is the aftermarket opportunities with the new policy rolling out? Also, in your view, which segments, say repair, insurance, modification, and so on, which sector has the strongest growth potential?
4: If we look at the Chinese automotive sectors, we see it is maturing, and with maturity, it's shifting from a new vehicle to after-sales economy. And as now we see that the domestic sale is stabilizing, it's becoming more steady, which happens when everybody gets a car, then you think, well, maybe can I get a better car? Or can I modify my car? Or what changes I can have, or can I have a recreational vehicle? So the consumer behavior and choice is shifting. The market demand is shifting. So these policies, as I said earlier, are to address them. So as the market is maturing, the number of the cars which are older, that will also increase in the stock of car. And therefore, the after-sale market will grow further. There's a huge opportunity in this market or sector. You could say this is in excess of, by some estimates, in excess of $100 billion annually. And if we compare the Chinese market as compared to, like, let's say, market in the UK, the average age of car is now in excess of 10 years. So we will see that the number of the cars which are older in China will increase. I remember when I visited China first time, I saw, gosh, there is... Every car is like coming out of a showroom just today. Every car is new. But that will change with the period of time when that is changing. So in terms of growth potential, I think it's various sectors, various aspects of this market. They have a different potential. I think the used car, that is has a huge potential. The second-hand cars, their market. And similarly, then the maintenance and repair. I think that would be an area where there's a lot of room. So although the car makers may not make a lot of profit by selling the new cars, but they would be definitely making good earnings from the maintenance, providing the maintenance and the repair services. And I think that would be area where there is a lot of opportunity. Similarly, China is a very big market, and there's a big consumer base, particularly the young consumers, and they like a bit of modification. They like motor sports. So I think that sector has also a lot of potential. Mm. And similarly, recreational vehicles and camping, that is an area which is emerging. And they, considering the size, sheer size of the Chinese market, I think there would be a lot of growth and opportunities in that area. So I think all the segments which is being picked or highlighted, the six areas we mentioned earlier, all of them have very good potential.
1: You know, speaking of the RV market, RV camping, China is now the world's fourth largest RV market, driven by rising middle-class interest in personalized tourism. Let's now zoom into the policy's shift from buying cars to living with cars. Mr. Butt, as a China observer for years, China's auto consumption policies focused on stimulating new car purchases, for instance, tax cuts, trading subsidies, and so on. And now the nature of the vehicle itself is changing. As Vice Minister of Commerce Sheng Qiuping says, cars are transitioning from pure transportation tools to intelligent mobile living spaces. So why is this shift happening now? Is it policy-driven or a reflection of changing consumer behavior?
0: Yeah, I think it's primarily being driven by technology and consumer behavior, and now the policy is responding to it, right? So as we know, the EV and has been coming up quite a lot over the last 10 years or so, and the intelligent systems have changed the nature of the cars, right? The cockpit is now fully digital. You have end-to-end touchscreen panels, the car has software, connectivity, entertainment system, and voice integration. So even the upgrades are just over there. You don't need to take it to a showroom, to a shop house to make any changes. That changes how consumers evaluate a vehicle. So they are now not only asking about engine performance or fuel efficiency, they're also asking about the screens, the operating system, the charging experience. And yesterday, I think I was seeing how BYD has introduced new features like, I think, air filtration into the car. And then they have the remote touch buttons where you can actually open doors from outside for passenger side instead of just the driver's side. And then you can use the same buttons to actually control inside of the car, like, you know, placing it next to the seat to move the front seat in front, or get the audios and video connected and changed with whatever you're doing. So all these new technology is making it more efficient and easier for people to use, right? So this is not just about engine performance or efficiencies. So when he talks about the car becoming a more intelligent mobile living space, he's describing this real market shift. Mm-hmm. So the policy matters because it creates the supporting environment. But the underlying change is that, you know, consumers are driving this demand and they're using the car differently. And technology has made that car capable of doing much, much more.
1: Professor Nasir, we have noticed that globally, some automakers make more money after the sale than at the point of the sale. So could China's aftermarket eventually maybe become more valuable than new car sales?
4: Yes, certainly Chinese automotive after-sale market will definitely become more valuable. In the coming years, it will be more valuable and it will be highly profitable than the new car sales. I mean, in new car sales, it is a competitive market and the sale has been stabilizing, and also there is competition. So the margins are limited. And also when you sell the car, okay, at the point of sale, you sell it and you raise some revenues and you make some profit. But then in the after sales, then you have a commitment which is over many, many years. So if we look at the Europeans or Americans car makers, they have a what we call 4S showroom frameworks, where you sell the vehicle. So the sale is one aspect of your business, but then you also have spare parts and after sale services and the customer surveys, which you also get the customer, do the customer attraction and feedback from the customer. So at the showroom, you perform all these four functions. So therefore, it's called 4S showroom framework. In China, I think from sales, now from the business point of view,

0: is focused on the other aspects in the chain, including the spare parts and after sales. And that is definitely a very big market. And of course, with the EVs and the new energy vehicles, the demand is different. There is a lot of focus on the continuous improvement, which then brings business opportunities for the sector to meet the demand of the customer to provide them a more modern lifestyle when it comes to vehicles and more digital connectivity and all the new bells and whistles which come with the new cars. So the constant update aspect. So therefore, there's a lot of scope in this market, and definitely size of this market would be a lot larger than the new car sales market in the coming years.
1: Then how can we ensure, or should we be worried about the expanding consumption could lead to wasteful consumption?
0: Yeah, I mean, that is an interesting question, because part of this policy release is also focusing on the recycling. So there'll be regulation which will deal with the recycling of the cars and also have an economy which is more sustainable ecologically. So that's also part of the government policy to address that, have a circular economy in the vehicle automobile sector. So there is a focus on that too. And I think that completes the story or the chain from the sales of the car to then recycling the car or vehicle. So there's also a focus of these regulations.
1: But what do you make of Professor Nasir just said? How can policymakers ensure this doesn't lead to overconsumption or waste while still supporting growth?
2: I think what Professor Nasir said is quite pertinent. I think I agree with pretty much all the things that he spoke about. All right, so new car sales are very large, but the margins are also very under pressure. So especially in China's very highly competitive market, I think after sales is something where it could ease that burden, and it can also make it more recurring and more profitable business than just new sales cars. All right, so this would, like you said, include maintenance, insurance, etc. Obviously, this is not going to happen automatically, so we need to build a very strong trust mechanism, transparent repair records, reliable used car valuation and parts, credible insurance, etc.
1: This is the panel discussion of World Today. Let's take a short break. Coming back, we will continue our discussion. Stay tuned.

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1: Welcome back to the panel discussion of World Today. I'm Xu Yawen. Let's continue our discussion on how China is unlocking the potential of the auto aftermarket and what it means for the future of the country's auto industry. We've been talking about China's new policy to boost aftermarket consumption, and now let's zoom into this specific article written by Wall Street Journal about China's auto industry. So recently, the Wall Street Journal published an article named Everyone Loves Chinese Cars Except the Chinese. It claims that while Chinese auto exports are booming, domestic sales are weakening, implying Chinese automakers are turning abroad because they cannot succeed at home. Professor Li, do you agree with that framing? What's your reaction when you firstly read the article?
2: Yeah, I think it's quite an amusing, or I would say it's not a very, I would be careful with that framing, because I think even though it captures the fact that domestic sales for Chinese cars have softened, but I think the conclusion that, you know, Chinese customers are not loving Chinese cars is too strong and also too wrapped. I think the China's auto market

0: is not showing that the rejection, as they pointed out. I think it's showing a different transition. So basically, of course, when we have more players, more automakers, there's going to be more intense price competition. And also, as we see from, these automakers invest more and more in their R&D expenditure, the cars are actually becoming cheaper. So that also affects the domestic revenue. I think a good counterexample to the framing by Wall Street Journal is Japan. So I think when we talk about Japanese automakers, historically they're among the most successful global car companies in history. But when we talk about their global sales, they're usually far larger than Japan's domestic market. So to put it in comparison, for example, Japan's total new vehicle market was about 4.5 million units in 2025, but Toyota alone is selling 11 million vehicles globally. So I think when we talk about German automakers, it's the same. It just happened to be that China both is a large production hub for these new vehicles and also a large market. So it's easy to draw the conclusion that China's domestic market, as it matures, we're seeing a little bit of slowdown for the domestic demand. It's interpreted as a weakness. But I think the natural next step for China's domestic automakers is to expand overseas. And this has been seen repeatedly, whether for Germany, whether for Japanese, and now for Chinese automakers. And these export growth is really supporting that story. So for example, in May of 2026, China exported close to 1 million vehicles, which is a almost equal to 70% increase year on year. So in many industries, I think this is also the pattern of how auto companies expand. When they have the more superior technology, when they invest more in R&D, they're actually able to build their market share and capacity in not just the home market, but also globally. So I think this so-called, hot outside, cool inside narrative, it's a catchy narrative, it's a catchy phrase, but it can also be very misleading if we look at the counterexamples posed by Japan and Germany.
1: Then, Professor Nasir, what are your thoughts on this? Because simply by number, in May 2026, China exported 930,000 vehicles, up 68.7% year on year, and new energy vehicle exports grew 110%. But at the same time, domestic passenger car sales declined slightly. I mean, by looking at the numbers, how do you interpret the hot outside, cool inside narrative?
2: Yeah, I mean, usually I take anything coming from the Wall Street Journal with a pinch of salt, and I think that is also a case in the case of this this article. I don't agree with the framing. If we look at the Chinese car ownership in the last 25 years, it has increased more than 20 times. Okay? It has increased more than 20 times, and now we have a big stock of vehicles in China, as we were talking earlier, more than 370 million vehicles, and a big share of that is the Chinese automobile. I mean, I have visited China several times, and each time I go to China, I travel to different cities, and I have myself experienced Chinese automobiles and vehicles, and I really enjoyed my experience there. So I think a lot of writers, when they write about China, they don't really have a first-hand experience of Chinese market, and in this case, automobile market. Otherwise, I think they would have a different honest view. So I don't really agree with that, the cooling in and hotting out or whatever they said of that. And if we look at the Chinese market, if usually we compare the sales year on year, I mean, it won't be the case in any country that you will always have very high year on year growth, because once everybody gets the vehicle, I mean, they don't really need more vehicle. They would rather like to have a different type of vehicles, or they would try to modify their vehicles, or they will have a different enrich experiences. So that's, the market is getting mature. It's also a sign that in China, the vehicle ownership is now quite high as compared to historical level. So which is a good sign, which means there's a big market. So that is one aspect of that. And then also, if we look at the domestic sales, I mean, the internal combustion engine, that is not very popular, not only in China, but also abroad. So the Chinese achievements in the new energy vehicles, they're also one reason that the sales of the Chinese vehicles is on rise. And particularly, if you look in the China and also look abroad, the new energy vehicle sale, that is on the rise, whereas the internal combustion engine vehicles, their sale has been declining because as we want the vehicles which are environmentally more friendly and sustainable, of course, we will have a rise in the new energy vehicles. And then sometimes there are acquisitions made around the dumping. I think that is not true, and they are very regrettable because Chinese automobile makers, they are accessing the other markets with their physical presence. So they are investing very heavily in the in Europe and ASEAN and other parts of the world. So if you are just trying to dump, you usually export in a big quantity and you don't follow up, you don't provide any after-sale service, and you don't have your showroom. Here in the city where I'm based in Leeds, we have a very nice BYD showroom, and they're doing quite well and providing very good customer service. So there is a physical presence. So Chinese strategy is the strategy of automobile maker is very long-term and very inclusive. So that is something which is, I think, not picked in that article or completely ignored. And if it'd been really a case of hot outside or cool inside, then these regulations package which just came out, that would have not come out, because then the focus would have not been on the domestic market and the focus would have been on the external market only. The focus on the after-sale market and the after-sale economy shows that both the policy makers and both the car makers and the also the consumers, they are interested in the domestic market, and the domestic market is very huge. I mean, 370 million vehicles are a lot. So therefore, this is not a question of cool inside. I would say this is more a question of maturity, domestic maturity of the domestic car market, which I think an aspect the writer completely missed. So therefore, I don't agree to that framing and characterization of the Chinese market. I think probably the writer need to have a deeper look into the market and experience himself the Chinese automobiles.
1: Yeah, like from my personal experience, in recent years, we see more and more Chinese people, they're shifting their choice to domestic brands. You just mentioned BYD or Geely or NIO or XPeng, or a lot more choices, especially with the merge of the NEVs from foreign imported brands. That's the fact that we're seeing today. Mr. But, as Professor Nasir just mentioned, we're seeing Chinese automakers not just exporting cars, but exporting entire ecosystems to other countries, from batteries, software platforms, to supply chains and manufacturing standards. So, what does it tell us about Chinese automakers' long-term industrial strategy, the shift from exporting products to exporting industrial systems?
3: Yep, I think that's where I think China is excelling right now, right? So it's not just dumping just vehicles out into global market, right? So dumping would be just short term. It means just selling excess inventory cheaply. But the Chinese automakers, as Mr. Razi was saying, is making long-term investments, no factories, R&D centers, dealer network, everything, financing, after-sale services. So local cars require long-term trust, right? A buyer needs warranty support, repairs, insurance, spare parts. And there should also be a resale value. And all that can come in only if there's a huge trust from the consumers on the brands that are selling those cars. So if you don't have a confidence around building all that auxiliary parts into a local ecosystem, the local consumers will not be very confident about buying all these different cars. So if the company builds local production and service infrastructure, they're not behaving like a short-term exporter. So they're behaving like a long-term market participant. So the overseas push is better for understanding as globalization and not just as liquidation and trying to offload inventory that's already in China.
4: Hello, my name is Alessandro Golombiewski Teixeira. I'm a professor of public policy and management at Tsinghua University in Beijing. I am a great listener of The World Today. In my opinion, The World Today is one of the best China radio programs. In The World Today, we can get the best news and analysis in what is happening now in the world. So please, come to join us.
1: Professor Li, speaking of the Wall Street Journal's article, it also notes with some relief that the US is one of the few countries without a flood with Chinese cards. What's ironic is that many Americans have never had the chance to test drive Chinese vehicle because of tariffs or some market restrictions. Yet debates about Chinese competitiveness are intense. So can a market fairly judge products that consumers are largely prevented from buying?
0: Yeah, so I think that's a very good point that you raised. I don't think the market can really have the it is qualified to debate Chinese cars if the majority of the consumers have not really test drived the Chinese cars. I think it's really ironic in the sense that all other countries or the majority of the global countries have opened up to the superior product with the lower price, namely China's NEV, but US is one of the most heavily restricted areas, basically to put a lot of tariff or if not a outright ban on Chinese EVs. I think this goes to the difference in the business models of or the root of innovation between China and US. In China, when we see an industry begin to develop, when people pour more money into the research and development, we will often see a lot of player entering the battlefield, and also there's an increase in competition. A lot of makers in case of EV are start to emerge, and the consumers are really enjoying all the benefit because they can get to buy the more advanced or more fancy cars with cheaper prices. In the US, I think the business model is more going towards protecting the profit of the shareholders. So once they have some comparative advantage in their research and development, they're I think one of their more fo majority one of their most focused goal is to secure the profit or secure the monopolistic status of their companies. So I think in some sense the US automakers, even though they're already being pretty weak over the recent decade, they're a little afraid of the competitiveness that the Chinese cars are going to bring. And a lot of Americans, through this lens, are treating Chinese cars as some of a threat of the U.S. auto industry. But I think it's only after people, as you mentioned, test drive them, compare them in the showroom, or observe how different consumers react, can they really make a good judgment. But fortunately, I don't think the U.S. can hold back from this reality for much longer, because for example, Canada or Mexico or European countries have gradually start to adopt more and more of Chinese auto Chinese vehicles. So I think the US, even though for right now it's still heavily restricted, how long that restriction can last is an opening question.
1: When we, watching those short clip videos on the social media platforms, I saw a lot of Americans, they're hoping to test the drive or even purchase Chinese vehicles, but they just do not have the channel to do so.
0: They could fly to Canada. They could fly to Canada or
1: to
0: Mexico
1: purchase
0: or,
1: it.
0: Even Europe to have a test drive.
1: That's a good one. That's a good way to do it. Yeah. Professor Nasir, so given the increasing tariffs or regulatory scrutiny and market restrictions in places like the US and some European countries, are we heading toward a more fragmented global auto market? And if so, how does that reshape the global competition landscape for Chinese automakers?
2: Yes, I mean, this has been unfortunate that U.S., particularly under Mr. Trump, started the trade war. And particularly the automobile sector that has been target of Mr. Trump's tariffs. And that has limited the consumer choice in U.S. And it anyway, it, and as the experience shows, the protectionist measure taken by any country don't really leads to competitive industry of that country in that sector. So if U.S. is building walls around its automobile sector, it won't be that its automobile sector will become very competitive. On the contrary, they will become weaker and they would not be able to innovate because of this protectionist policy. Whereas in the case of China, we see that the market is very competitive, which keeps the Chinese auto makers on their toes, and they try to constantly innovate, and in this process they provide consumers with better products and services. So I think these tariffs and the measures like that, they would not help the Americans automobile sector, but I don't think they will hinder the Chinese automobile sector or the rest of the world either, because the Chinese automobiles, they are very popular in UK. Now, myself, I mean, the car I'm driving is a bit old, and I sometimes do think whether I should change it and go for an electric vehicle. Mm-hmm. And Chinese automobiles, they would be, I think, my first choice, like many other people, and they are very popular in UK and Europe. And also in other countries. I visited Middle East a bit ago before the recent conflict, and I did see that the Chinese automobiles are very popular in various countries in the Middle East and other parts of Asia. So U.S. is just one country. I don't think this will affect or stop the growth of the Chinese automobile sector or automobile sector in any other country. However, it will definitely harm the U.S. Legacy car makers, their competitiveness, mm-hmm. and it also restricts the consumer choice.
1: Well, so isolate the U.S. not, auto industry.
2: Yeah, indeed. So it is not helping the U.S. auto industry, and it is not helping the U.S. consumer either, because as other participants, they were mentioning, I have myself seen various consumer and these social media personalities, they're coming out, they're traveling to different countries just to experience Chinese automobile. And all of them said that these are really nice car, and they wish they had them in the U.S. So I think that I hope at some point U.S. will change its policy and seek more cooperation. And that would help, I think, U.S. Automobile sector in the long term, making them more competitive by being open to the competition from the other countries. And also the U.S. consumers, I feel sorry for them because they don't have choice.
1: Professor Nasir, you just mentioned that you are considering to switch to a Chinese EV. What brands are you considering? Just out of my curiosity.
2: Well, I quite like Xiaomi. When I visited China, I saw that the sporty version, I think, I don't know, is SU7 or maybe something like that. But I saw that on the road, then I didn't drive that, but I quite like it. It gives very nice sporty look. And so we'll see. I'm not buying today.
1: Is Xiaomi available over there in the UK?
2: I don't know. I know the BYD, that is available, and we have a showroom, and they are very popular. The reviews, I mean, I read the reviews of BYD of the local showroom in Leeds, and they are very positive. And my neighbors here in Leeds, they have a BYD. Now, it's not like my neighbor has and I want it, but my own experience when I visited China, and some other countries also, I mean, recently went to Jordan, I saw Chinese EVs there. So that is quite positive. But I hope Xiaomi is available, but If not, that would definitely be available because UK is open to Chinese vehicles and automobiles. So I don't think there would be a problem.
1: Good to hear that.

0: design, in safety, in technology. But today, the debate is very different. It's because the industry has changed. The center of competition has moved from ICE vehicles to batteries, electrification, software, and intelligent cockpit. So this shift has really favored China's strength. The Chinese automakers build scale in EV batteries and software and fast manufacturing. So this has really helped out the Chinese automakers much more than the other automakers. So the global debate has changed because the facts have changed. And China is no longer only trying to catch up with traditional auto industry. And it was part of the EV supply chain. It's actually defining new standards. And a lot of other countries and traditional automakers from worldwide are building joint ventures with China to build out these latest technologies. I think the two competitive debate is therefore just a sign of how far the industry has moved. 10 years ago, the world asked whether China could build competitive cars. Today, it's about global markets adjusting to the fact that China is already doing that and exporting in large quantities.
1: And lastly, Professor Li, from the business perspective, what investment opportunities could China's full-chain auto sales strategy create for overseas investors who are looking to invest in this segment?
2: Yeah, so that's a good question. I think China's whole ecosystem is already pretty comprehensive. So when it comes to EV, I think quite honestly, I think the market is pretty mature right now when it comes to whether charging infrastructure, batteries, components. But I think when it comes to, for example, classic cars, motorsports, and also RV, also in terms of rental market, because you mentioned yourself about the popularity of RV camping. Right now, the rental market for RV is pretty much non-existent. It's really expensive to rent an RV. So if we have, for example, a similar rental service, if offered by, for example, the foreign rental company, car rental companies, that would be something very interesting as a business model. And I think when it comes to culture related, for example, theme parks, Ferrari have theme parks in Dubai. Maybe we could have a similar theme park and also racing tracks somewhere, maybe in Shanghai or some other cities. So that would be, both as a tourist attraction, but also in terms of, promoting the car culture, I think is also a very good investment.
1: So China's latest auto consumption reforms is much more than selling another vehicle. They're about building an entire ecosystem around mobility, lifestyle, technology, and services. It's about whether China is creating this world's most complete auto economy from manufacturing, innovation to culture and consumption. So with that, we're wrapping up this episode of The World Today. Thank you so much, Dr. Li Lun, Assistant Professor of Economics at Peking University, Professor Muhammad Alid Nasir, Visiting Fellow at University of Cambridge, Visiting Professor at Peking University and Professor of Economics at University of Leeds. And also we have Sabu Butt, Founder and CEO of China Trading Desk. To listen to this episode again or to catch up on our previous episode, you can download our podcast by searching World Today. Thank you so much for listening. Bye for now.

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1: Step into the world of timeless elegance with Mrs. Spring Fragrance, a captivating audiobook by Edith Eaton, read by Man Ling.
0: Because the green leaf still clings to the bough.
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4: 您现在收听的是中国国际广播电台。
5: Now the news, I'm Wen Jie. U.S. media say the United States and Iran have agreed to pause mutual attacks and hold talks in Doha on Tuesday to work out their dispute over the Strait of Hormuz. A U.S. official said vessels can move freely as technical talks are set to continue. The two sides agreed to establish a hotline to coordinate traffic in the strait during negotiations in Switzerland. But an Axios report said it was still not operational. The United States conducted strikes on Iranian targets over the weekend. Iran responded by striking U.S. military positions in the region. Lebanese media say the Israeli army detonated a tunnel in southern Lebanon, with the blast heard across wide areas. A statement from Israeli Prime Minister Benjamin Netanyahu and Defense Minister Israel Katz said Israel destroyed an underground tunnel that contained hundreds of weapons and several launch shafts allegedly intended to strike Israeli territory. The incidents occurred amid continued Israeli military activity in southern Lebanon, despite the framework agreement between the United States, Israel, and Lebanon. Venezuela's National Assembly president says the number of deaths from two powerful earthquakes last week has risen to 1,450. The Chinese embassy said 8 Chinese nationals are confirmed dead. One remains missing. International rescue teams are racing against the clock as the critical 72-hour window for survival closes. Stephen Gibbs reports from Caracas.
6: It is extremely difficult for people to survive under this rubble after 72 hours. These rescue groups from all over the world have been doing incredible work, as have their dogs, 96 dogs that have been trained to find people under rubble. Amongst the amazing stories, the Mexican team found a young Venezuelan boy, as did the Colombians. The United States team found an infant child. There is a little bit of optimism going on. The people who live here in Venezuela have been trying to do whatever they can to save their compatriots. Amongst the big donors, actually, has been the Chinese community here. 500 tons of aid they have managed to gather.
5: The China Earthquake Administration has initiated an emergency response after a magnitude 5.5 earthquake jolted Kaohsiung County in Sichuan Province. At least 13 people suffered minor injuries, and local authorities are assessing the impact. Nearly 200 people were relocated to safe areas. Tremors were also felt in Yibin and Chengdu in the southwestern province. The World Health Organization chief says on social media that Europe has recorded more than 1,300 excess deaths linked to high temperatures since June 21st. Poland recorded its hottest ever day on Sunday. Temperatures reached 40.5 degrees Celsius in the western border town of Subice, surpassing a national record that has stood for more than a century. Germany registered a new all-time high for the third consecutive day, with the temperature reaching 41.7 degrees Celsius on Sunday afternoon in the eastern parts of the country. Hungary has ordered public sector employees to work from home as the country remains under the highest level heat alert. The World Food Programme says Somalia's food crisis is worsening rapidly due to failed rains, funding cuts, and economic spillover from Middle East conflicts. It warns that about 2 million people in the African nation are now facing emergency-level hunger, double last year's figure. The WFP says 1.9 million children are acutely malnourished. In World Cup action, Stephen Eustachio scored the winner in stoppage time to help Canada defeat South Africa 1-0 and reach the round of 16. It is Canada's best run at the tournament so far. A panda-themed art exhibition has opened in Kaohsiung of China's Taiwan region, promoting cultural exchanges across the Taiwan Strait. The exhibition at the Fo Guang Shan Buddha Museum features two giant panda installations exchanged as gifts by artists from the Chinese mainland and Taiwan. Organizers say the exhibition aims to promote friendship and mutual understanding through art. And that's the news. I'm Wen Jie.
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7: Hello and welcome to Climate Watch, a program that brings you in-depth conversations about the future of our planet. Each week, we talk with experts, innovators, and changemakers driving the clean energy transition, shaping climate policy, and rethinking sustainability. I'm your host, Zhao Ying. Thanks for joining us. The Yangtze is China's longest waterway and the third largest river on Earth. Stretching 6,300 kilometers from the Qinghai-Xizang Plateau to the East China Sea, it feeds over 400 million people and drives 40% of the country's economy. However, decades of overfishing, habitat loss, and intensive human activity pushed many species in this vast river ecosystem to the brink. As a result, the Baiji dolphin, once known as the goddess of the Yangtze, was declared officially extinct in 2006. In 2021, China launched an unprecedented 10-year commercial fishing ban across the Yangtze River Basin. Now, halfway through this experiment, scientists are seeing some surprising signs of recovery. A study published in the journal Science found that fish biomass in the river has more than doubled, and several endangered species have rebounded. Even the critically endangered Yangtze finless porpoise, the last remaining freshwater mammal in these waters, is making a visible comeback. How encouraging are these early signs? How do we ensure this fragile recovery becomes permanent? And what vital lessons can the Yangtze offer to other struggling mega rivers around the world? One of the authors of this study is joining us today. Chen Yuxun is a professor at the Institute of Hydrobiology at the Chinese Academy of Sciences and Dean of the School of Life and Health Sciences at Hunan University of Science and Technology. Professor Chen, it's great to have you with us.
8: Thank you. I'm glad to be here.
7: Well, many rivers around the world have seasonal closures or protected areas, but a 10-year commercial fishing ban across an entire mega river basin is unprecedented globally. So why did China decide that such a dramatic approach was necessary?
8: As you mentioned, the seasonal closures or protected areas actually are very common in not only in China, but in some other parts of the world. But we started the 10-year commercial fishing ban. You know, it's a long history journey. We started the seasonal, you know, closure of fishing ban from around the 2002, you know, in the lower Yangtze River Basin. Then we moved from that then to, you know, about 19 years, you know, to 2021, and we started the 10-year full year ban. You know, in the past, you know, the seasonal ban does not work very well, because you know, we started like 3 months and even 4 months closures, but after that the commercial fishing is open, then pretty much all the fish have been caught to the bank, so it's not effective. So we have to, you know, try something new, and some other countries have never tried, but it seems works. Yeah, that's the journey for the fishing ban in China.
7: Okay. Your team evaluated the effectiveness of this large-scale conservation action by assessing fish communities across main stem habitats before and after the ban. Can you walk us through the major findings?
8: Yes. The major findings, we found the increase of the fish biomass. I mean, the total weight of the fish. So what that means is each time we can catch many more kilograms of fish per net each time than before. And that's one of the biggest increase. And another one is we did see some, you know, real fish species, they're coming out. So that's a very good sign, especially some large animals. You know, for example, the Yangtze fitness purpose, you know, the population's been increased a lot. So these are the major findings for our study.
7: Yeah, tell us more about the Yangtze fitness purpose. I mean, that is perhaps one of the most closely watched species in the Yangtze River. And I learned that your research found its population increased from 445 in 2017 to 595 in 2022. And actually, official monitoring data released earlier this year shows that the population has now surged past 1,400. How significant is this rebound, especially given that the finless porpoise is now the last remaining freshwater mammal in the Yangtze River?
8: Yes. One thing I wanted to make clear in here is our numbers from 445 to 595, that's only for the main stem of the Yangtze River. So the number you just mentioned, 1400, that's for the whole Yangtze River Basin. So basically, including the main stem and the two largest lakes and some of the reserves. So our data only showed the main stem. So that's the big difference. It seems like only we look at the main stem, it increased a lot as well. So it seems like, this large animal, they can get more food, you know, because no fish was caught by the fishermen. So they can eat more. And, they grew very bigger. And also the population increased a lot.
7: Yeah, and when we look at the finless porpoise's recovery today, it's hard not to think about the Baiji dolphin. So I'm thinking if a policy like this had been implemented like two or three decades earlier, do you think the Baiji dolphin might have avoided extinction?
8: This is a very interesting question, I think. I would say we cannot absolutely say it can save, but at least it can help the Baiji if the policy being implemented, like two or three decades earlier, because the loss of Baiji is caused by the overfishing as well. But in addition to fishing, there are many other stresses. For example, the navigation, the shipping, boats, a lot of turbines, the herd. So navigation and the fishing, they are two major ones are causing the decline of the Baiji. So if we have been implemented at the policy like two or three decades ago, it definitely can help the Baiji. But the difficulty is, if you know this, Baiji is actually larger than the finless porpoise. Mm-hmm. And its population is smaller than the finless porpoise. So it's hard to make a solid conclusion or prediction on that, but it definitely can help.
7: Yeah, and I think the data shows that actually larger body fish species actually benefited more from this fishing ban. Why is that? Why are the big fish bouncing back first? And what does that mean for the structural food web of the river?
8: Okay, that's a good question. Because, in the past, even though the commercial fishing activity mainly targeting on all the species or all kinds of animals in the water. But the larger bodied ones are easily be caught and they can be sold, you know, very good price. So, but right now, you know, the fishing ban is implemented, so no fishing activity. So these large ones, they can, you know, usually are these guys are, you know, predators, you know, they eat fish, they eat other fishes. So there are no, you know, I mean, no people catch them, so they can eat more fish, they can grow bigger. That's the reason for that. And for the food web structure, right now, you know, in the first couple of years, I would say it's a good thing, because in the past, we did not have many large-bodied fish species because already caught by the fishermen. Right now, they are coming back, so they make the food web. It's kind of more balanced, but in the coming years, we'll still need to watch for this trend, for this situation.
7: Well, you know, most people think of ecological recovery in terms of numbers, like more fish, higher biomass, right? But beyond population size, does the fishing ban also help restore genetic diversity within species? And what does that mean for long-term resilience?
8: That's a really interesting question. To be honest, we have not studied the genetic diversity into the population or the community right now in the Yangtze River. But it's really a very interesting thing to look at in the future. But if we, you know, get more fish, you know, more species, and more species are covered, there is a positive sign for the increase of genetic diversity. For example, some of the species we've been, you know, lost, seems like been lost in the river. We did not catch them for a long time. But after the 3 years of, you know, 3 to 5 years, you know, fishing ban, they're coming back. So that definitely will increase the genetic diversity.
7: Yeah, and but we know that to make this ban work, the government actually scrapped around 100,000 fishing boats and helped more than 200,000 fishers transition to other livelihoods. From a conservation perspective, what lessons does this experience offer about balancing ecological recovery with the needs of local communities and the economy?
8: Yes, this actually is another aspect related to fishing ban. It's more, you know, social, you know, society related things, because we have to move people from the boat to the bank, and we have to provide alternative jobs for them. And their health benefits, some other, you know, social, you know, so, I mean, society related things. So the lesson is, if we, you know, wanted to do this in some other river basins or some other countries want to learn from this, you definitely need to think about the, you know, the investment, you know. Need to have a balance between the ecological recovery and the local community needs. We need to solve their problems before we solve the ecological problem in the river.
7: So your research concludes that the fishing ban was like the primary driver of recovery, but there are also other improvements, like in improvements in water quality, reduced vessel traffic, and habitat restoration. So how much of the recovery can really be attributed to the fishing ban itself?
8: Yes, this actually it's related to one of the questions that you asked before. You mentioned the vessel traffic, mm-hmm. That's the transportation, you know, the fishing boats, and a lot of commercial activities in there, transport goods, along the river. Our model showed, fishing ban and some other factors, water quality, hydrology, vessel traffic, habitat restoration, they all played roles, in the recovery. But we found the fishing ban, it's like one of the most important factor they have, based on the equations we show, they have pretty good impact on this. So if we want to get more quantity information, we have to do more data to quantify them. But right now, based on what we have, we can definitely see fishing ban is one of the major one to the recovery of the fish resources.
9: Yeah, the results so far are certainly encouraging, but do early signs of recovery necessarily translate into long-term ecological success? And what will your team be watching most closely over the next few years?
8: Yes. Just like I mentioned earlier, in these past 3 to 5 years, we can just say it's an early initial recovery. It definitely can predict for the long-term ecological success. For example, if we keep this trend, and for another couple of years, we definitely will see the stable or long-term ecological recovery or success of this river system. But we use a term, it's called cautiously positive, or cautiously optimistic. So we have to watch for the coming years, because in addition to the fishing ban, there are many other stresses. They are all coexisting. So if we control other stresses well, we definitely see a continued positive recovery trend.
9: What do you mean by the other stresses?
8: For instance, we still have the dams, in the mainstem
9: Yes.
8: of the Yangtze. We have the Three Gorges, and there are many huge dams above the Three Gorges. They are existing there. They are operating each year. So the hydrological issue is still there. For example, some of the migratory fish species. Now, one of the species we are interested in is the Chinese sturgeon. They are affected by the dams a lot. And some of the damages cannot be repaired. In addition to the dams, there are some other stresses, such as the navigation still there. Because we have to transport goods from upstream to downstream. For example, from Wuhan to Shanghai, you need to, transport a lot of stuff, to downstream to the ports. And some also we have the very mega cities along the river, have a lot of human activities. So these are need to be regulated and controlled well.
9: Yes, indeed. But we know the current fishing ban is scheduled to last for 10 years, so there are still 5 years to go. But what is the plan after that? Is the expectation that commercial fishing will eventually resume, or could some form of long-term protection remain in place?
8: This is a very interesting question, but it's a really hard question to answer. But I would say, right now, we are still doing this in the coming years. But after like a couple years, when we reach the 10 years ban, 2030, then we need to look at how the population, how the fish community looks like. Did we still need some similar ban, or we have to adjust some of the policies? Right now, it's hard to tell, but from a long-term view, I actually discussed this issue with my colleagues, in other countries, when we worked together for this project, and they mentioned, it's maybe there have some, you know, economical or social related things for the long term issue to put this ban for many, many of years. But we may have to adjust to certain aspects. But we definitely will not go back to the past. You know, if we go back to the past, then we will lose many, many more species as mm-hmm. well. So.
9: Yeah, so you've been watching this for many years, and I'm just wondering whether you are surprised by how fast it is bouncing back, because we often hear about ecological tipping points. The idea is that once an ecosystem degrades past a certain point, recovery becomes extremely difficult. But the Yangtze River was in decline for 70 consecutive years, and it turned around in just a few years. So does this suggest we might have been underestimating the resilience of large-scale ecosystems?
8: Okay, this question, you know, it's kind of interesting because in the past, we, you know, from 1950s, from right now, it's about 70 years. You know, in the past 70 years, we see, you know, when you look at the trend, the population or the community structure, it's all dropping. Many of the species, many of the biomass, the numbers have been dropped a lot. So in biological conservation, we have a term, it's called bending the curve for biological loss. But right now, you know, we are not getting to that point yet. We are just arrive at a point we see the loss is just stopped. We're not come back yet. Well, you know, we have not bending the curve yet. So, you know, when we wrote the paper, we tried to use that term, but it's not, you know, we have not get there. We still need more time to get to the 80s level to the 50s level of the biological condition.
9: Okay, but what broader lessons can other countries draw from the Yangtze experience? Like, do you think this approach can also be applied to other major river systems that are also facing biodiversity loss, such as the Mekong River or the Amazon?
8: Yes, you know, I would say yes. It definitely can have some, you know, broader lessons for river conservations around the world, especially for those experiencing overfishing like the Yangtze. You know, for example, you just mentioned the Mekong, the Amazon, and some of the larger rivers in Africa. You know, they are very heavily being exploited, you know, by local fishermen. So they are sharing a same issue, you know, overfishing in these river basins. So they definitely can test or try the similar approach in some of the river basins in their region. But we mentioned that in our paper, you know, if they want to try this, they want to make sure the local communities have enough food, you know. For example, in the Mekong or Amazon or Africa, the countries, they are largely depend on fish for proteins, you know, for the food. So if they can provide the, you know, benefits for the local communities, they definitely can do the similar things like we are doing in Yangtze.
9: Yeah, and the fishing ban has reduced one major source of pressure on the ecosystem. You mentioned other factors just now, like the dams, the transportation, but we know that climate change continues to reshape river systems globally. So how might a warming climate affect the Yangtze River's long-term recovery?
8: Actually, you know, we mentioned fishing activities, and also we mentioned the dams, navigation. In the past, we have sand mining as well. We have the urbanization, agriculture. They are all related to human activities. We call them human stresses. One of the important things is climate change. You know, this is related to hydrology, you know, we know the dams. You know, we put the dams, we change the hydrological condition. And the climate change

0: actually play a big role. For example, the droughts, the flooding, they are all changes hydrologic condition, especially for the droughts. In the actually, if I remember correctly, it's 2022. We experienced a really large drought, not only in Yangtze, but all of the world. In some of the Yangtze main stem sub channels, it's been dry. And people can even walk, along the side channel, and that's a very big challenge for fish and some other aquatic animals in the water. So, especially for in recent years, we see a trend for the warming. The extreme climate conditions, they will definitely affect the recovery, if they have really strong impact on that, especially for the drought and the extreme climate conditions.
1: Okay, Professor Chen, thank you so much for joining us today.
0: Thank you.
1: 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I'm Zhao Ying. Thank you so much for listening. 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
3: 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I can't really hear them.
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8: Rescue teams race against the clock in Venezuela. The search for quake survivors continues as tens of thousands remain missing. Attacks and accusations between the U.S. and Iran. They blame each other for violating a ceasefire. And in South Africa, thousands of migrants scrambled to leave the country under threat from anti-immigrant groups. How this will stretch resources as they return, coming up. Hello and thanks for joining us. I'm Diego Laje in Washington, D.C. We begin in the Venezuela disaster zone. International teams race against the clock as the critical 72-hour survival window closes. 33 more survivors have been rescued. The death toll exceeds 1,400, with tens of thousands

0: missing. CGTN's Stephen Gibbs reports from Caracas.
1: Well, that's right. The window of survivability is closing. It is extremely difficult for people to survive under this rubble after 72 hours. But that, having said that, there have been some extraordinary stories of survival. These rescue groups from all over the world have been doing incredible work, as have their dogs. 96 dogs that have been trained to find people under rubble are currently on the ground here in Venezuela, 8 of them from Switzerland, others from all over the world, and they have been absolutely crucial in locating survivors. And amongst the amazing stories, the Mexican team found a young Venezuelan boy, as did the Colombians. The United States team found an infant child that was rescued. So there is a little bit of optimism going on, but of course, as days go on, this all becomes a lot more difficult. Now, amongst those that we know have died, most of them, the vast majority Venezuelans, quite a few foreigners though too. Most of those are foreigners who have dual nationality, like the Portuguese, there's a big Portuguese community here, and Spanish. We understand that 8 Chinese nationals amongst those that have been killed. Now, there is a huge effort going on as well as trying to rescue people. The people who live here in Venezuela have been trying to do whatever they can to save their compatriots, particularly, really, the people that are in a really difficult situation following this earthquake. So I've seen massive efforts to gather food and water and donate it to this rescue operation. Amongst the big donors, actually, has been the Chinese community here. 500 tons of aid they have managed to gather, which will be sent to the front line, so to speak, there, while this rescue work continues. Stephen Gibbs, CGTN, Caracas.
0: The areas hit hardest by the quake were the capital, Caracas, and the country's northern coast. CGTN's Paulo Cabral is in a town near the epicenter in San Felipe.
2: The town of San Felipe, the capital of the Yaracuy state, is very close to the epicenter of this earthquake. And we are here now at the fire station in San Felipe. And you see, this is a spot where donations have been arriving, food, clothing, medicine, hygiene products, all this for the people that have been worst affected by the earthquake. Just see just another truck arriving with more goods for the people in need. But now, one thing that's interesting is that all of this is going far. It's going to Caracas, it's going to La Guaira, the areas that have been worst hit. And an interesting question is why, if this area is so close to the epicenter, damage was not so great here. First, let me show you. You see those mountains behind me, that range, the Sierra de Loa. So that range more or less marks the spot where the two tectonic plates, the two earth plates that Venezuela sits on, meet, more or less on this mountain range. And they move. They do not hit against each other, but they make this kind of movement. Then what happens? Pressure mounts down there. About 100 years ago, there was another huge quake in Venezuela. And then for the last 100 years, pressure has been mounting in these tectonic plates. And then last Wednesday, it gave away with this terrible tragedy and earthquake that hit so hard Venezuela. But why then this area has not been affected as much? A few reasons for that. One of them is just the shape of the city. There are no high rises, towers that can be more severely damaged by earthquakes. Another reason is the soil itself. The soil nearer the coast in Caracas, in La Guaira, is softer. It's a lot of sand, really. And here in San Felipe, it's much more solid, so also less prone to earthquake damage. And also, there were two earthquakes on that Wednesday. The first one happened here, but the second one there closer to the coast, so another reason for much more damage there. But again, there's been also damage in this region, no loss of human life, but nevertheless, many houses have been lost, also public buildings, and of course, for one family that lost their house, that's already a full-blown tragedy. But what we see is that people in this region are getting together and bringing supplies to help their fellow country people that are in other regions worst affected. Some of them have also come here to San Felipe and are staying here after their homes have been destroyed. And we'll stay around just covering this story. Paulo Cabral, CGTN, from San Felipe.
0: Now to the Middle East conflict. U.S. officials are

0: quoted as saying Washington and Tehran have decided to stop shooting and start talking again. The sides plan to meet Tuesday in Doha to focus on the Strait of Hormuz. This development coincides with a fourth straight day of military action testing the ceasefire and straining shipping through the strait. CGTN's Karina Mitchell reports.
1: Now, that memorandum of understanding already under strain as tensions flare between the U.S. and Iran over a series of recent back-and-forth strikes. Overnight, Iran responding to the latest round of U.S. attacks on its infrastructure by launching missile strikes on U.S. allies Bahrain and Kuwait, home to key U.S. military bases, and calling U.S. aggressions a, quote, clear violation of the MOU. The heightened action from both sides primarily surrounds movement of vessels through the Strait of Hormuz. Iran has targeted commercial shipping transiting the strait, most recently on Saturday conducting a drone attack on a Panamanian-flagged oil tanker. It's the second such strike by Iran in the key waterway since Thursday. In response, the U.S. military conducted targeted strikes against Tehran at the direction of U.S. President Donald Trump. U.S. Central Command confirming Sunday its fighter jets hit 10 Iranian targets in and near the strait in response to the strike on the Panamanian vessel, which it said was carrying more than 2 million barrels of crude oil. Those strikes, compounding earlier targeted attacks on Iranian missile and drone storage facilities near the strait after Iran struck a commercial cargo vessel crossing the strait close to the Omani coast. Trump taking to social media after the latest escalation, threatening to annihilate Iran. United States aircraft just struck Iranian missile and drone storage locations and coastal radar sites for violating the ceasefire agreement. Again, it's very possible they will never learn. There may come a point when we're no longer able to be reasonable and will be forced to militarily complete the job that we very successfully started. If that happens, the Islamic Republic of Iran will no longer exist. Iran's foreign minister is zeroing in on the crux of the issue, saying interference in Iran's management of the strait will escalate tensions, adding, quote, once obstacles are removed, the Strait of Hormuz will return to its pre-war capacity within 30 days under Iran's exclusive management. The U.S. has pushed back on Tehran's attempts to assert control over the key waterway. Also complicating matters, Iran calling for a full withdrawal of Israeli forces from Lebanon as tensions there flare just days after a trilateral peace framework was signed in Washington between Israel, Lebanon, and the U.S. Meanwhile, for now, maritime reports say that traffic is still making its way through the Strait of Hormuz, but more vessels are taking a route closer to the coast of Oman with U.S. naval support. Karina Mitchell, CGTN, New York.
0: On Sunday, Israel staged strikes in Lebanon, Syria, and Gaza. Israeli forces say they killed one person in Lebanon, two others died in air strikes in Syria, and another in central Gaza. The operation in Lebanon comes just days after Israel signed an agreement to end the conflict there. Jonathan Regev reports from Tel Aviv.
2: After several days of negotiations brokered by the United States, Israel and Lebanon reached a new trilateral framework agreement aimed at ending the conflict in southern Lebanon. The agreement was signed on Friday at the State Department in Washington, D.C. Negotiations were not always easy, but following strong pressure from Washington, the deal was eventually reached. It calls for the disarming of all non-governmental armed factions in Lebanon, the deployment of the Lebanese army in the southern areas of the country, and the complete Israeli withdrawal back to the border. Both governments may be committed to this ambition plan. The problem is that there is another factor which is just as committed to make sure it never comes to life.
3: There is no way any Lebanese government could implement any agreement signed with Israel because he doesn't have the strength, he doesn't have the means, and because of Hezbollah being in the opposition and holding the government by his throat.
2: The Iranian-backed militant group Hezbollah, which is still the strongest factor in Lebanon, did not wait long before making a very public stand. Just minutes after the announcement in Washington, thousands of Hezbollah supporters took to the streets of the Lebanese capital Beirut late Friday, vowing to stand firmly against the agreement. Parliament members aligned with Hezbollah added that the government has no authority to sign such a deal and it will therefore never stand. As this is the case in Lebanon, in Israel, Prime Minister Benjamin Netanyahu already said Israel will not withdraw from the security zone it maintains in Lebanese territory before Hezbollah is disarmed. With such contradicting messages from both sides of the border, does the agreement stand any realistic chance?
4: It is up to the seriousness fee by the Lebanese military, and until such time that the IDF sees that the Lebanese military is serious and can take the job, only then does Israel retreat. And there's a pilot project, and I think it's the best way to go about it.
2: There have been attempts in the past to bring peace or at least a long-standing ceasefire between Israel and Lebanon. They always failed due to foreign interventions. Will this be a different story or just more of the same? Only time will tell. Jonathan Regev, CGTN, Tel Aviv.
0: Coming up, migrants in South Africa huddle in camps for protection as hostility against immigrants rises. Details after this break.
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0: Welcome back. We go now to Malawi, which is preparing for over 10,000 citizens to return from South Africa. This after facing a rise in xenophobic violence and threats, including a deadline to leave by June 30th. Malawi's government has unveiled a fundraising campaign to support returnees. CGTN's Travers Andrews has more on that.
7: As Malawians begin returning home, many have made their way to the commercial capital of Blantyre. From there, they will be transported to various districts across the country, following assistance such as temporary shelter, meals, and psychological support.
8: We have made an appeal for support, close to $14 million, which should cover buses for transportation of people that are returning home from the Republic of South Africa. We also are looking at logistical costs along the way. They need to be escorted from wherever they've been picked through Zimbabwe, Mozambique, into Malawi. And when they arrive in Malawi, they're given transport to travel to their districts of origin.
7: The main stadium in Blantyre is being used to house reception facilities for returnees, with the first group arriving on June 9th. While transport is being arranged for those still in South Africa. For returnees, the assistance is much appreciated and needed as reintegration within the communities begin.
9: I am grateful to the government for what it has done for us, and I am asking it to do the same for many Malawians who are still stranded in South Africa.
10: The situation is very bad in South Africa, and we need to find something to do here, or else raise some capital for small businesses so that we should never ever go back.
7: For now, the government says the sheer scale of the repatriation process has stretched resources and created enormous financial, logistical, and humanitarian demands that cannot be met by the government alone. That was Andrew, CGTN.
0: The conflict in eastern DR Congo has long disrupted the cocoa industry. Armed militants often target remote farming regions, stealing cocoa to finance their operations. But some farmers are now taking action to secure their land. CGTN's David Nbiti reports.
11: These young men and women in uniform are guards employed by the Virunga Origins Company in Beni Province. They specialize in patrolling the local cocoa plantations on the northern edge of Virunga National Park and call themselves field guards. Day and night, they watch over the fields, armed with only batons and handheld two-way radios, and alert farmers of the slightest suspicious movement.
12: We joined this program for our own good, and we are doing a good job. We are now managing to catch thieves and subdue them, just as Virunga trained us to do. We anticipate all their maneuvers to prevent them from getting past us.
11: Cocoa farming is a major driver of the local economy here, with many families heavily dependent on the revenue. Yet for several seasons now, their livelihoods have been threatened by repeated thefts, forcing farmers to take matters into their own hands and devised several ways to save their crops.
6: The cocoa we grow is purely seasonal. We harvest on the 15th and 30th of every month. But sometimes, when we arrive at the fields to harvest, we find that thieves have already stolen everything. So we've started coming from time to time to pick up whatever is close to ripeness.
11: And they say the different initiatives are already beginning to bear some fruit. Across several villages, farmers have seen a drop in thefts. But everyone recognizes that this community-led approach alone cannot guarantee lasting security. And the cooperatives representing local farmers also have another concern.
13: When the ponds start to show signs of ripening, the farmer is forced to harvest them for fear of thieves. Sometimes people tell us this is to protect the cocoa, but it's not a good method because cocoa that hasn't reached maturity will automatically be of poor quality, and this will hurt exports in the long term.
11: While the initiative is restoring hope to communities in Beni, cocoa producers are still banking on more support from authorities. But for now, they can keep farming with some peace of mind, knowing that their investment is more secure than before. David Mbidi, CGTN.
0: Authorities in eastern France are investigating a deadly small plane crash. 11 people died, including 5 nurses, preparing to make their first skydive. The aircraft was being used by a parachuting school. It also carried 5 instructors and the pilot. The victims died in full view of their loved ones who were preparing to film in the tandem skydives. It went down shortly after takeoff, narrowly missing nearby homes. And more heat records were shattered in Europe on Sunday. Poland and Czech Republic recorded their hottest days ever. In Poland, the temperature topped 40 degrees Celsius, while it soared to over 41 in the Czech Republic, the second day in a row that the country has set new records. The high temperatures have also sent demand for air conditioners soaring. And Chinese manufacturers have been working around the clock to fill these orders. Chinese electric vehicles are gaining ground in Côte d'Ivoire. Drivers say they can cut their daily operating costs by up to 40%, while the shift promises lower emissions and reduced fuel costs. The expansion could be limited by a lack of charging stations. CGTN's Sharon Baranga reports.
14: In Abidjan, many ride-hailing drivers using platforms such as Yango are choosing Chinese-made EVs, which they say offer long driving ranges, lower maintenance costs, and great comfort. However, the lack of charging stations and specialized repair centers continue to slow wider adoption.
11: In my opinion, Chinese electric vehicles are of excellent quality. They are fast, durable, and comfortable. The batteries have a long lifespan, and the air conditioning is excellent. My vehicle, for example, can travel around 400 kilometers on a single charge, which lasts me a week. Electric vehicles require no special maintenance, as there are no oil changes to perform. The only challenges are the lack of specialized repair shops and charging stations. This is why we are asking the Ivorian government to address the situation by increasing the number of charging points and repair shops.
14: Dealerships such as Huanyu Auto and distributors like Sino-Africa are expanding the availability of EVs designed for both private and commercial use. Electric SUVs and sedans are becoming increasingly common in showrooms across Abidjan as dealers seek to meet growing demand.
12: Our Chinese electric cars are well regarded in the market, though they face competition from fuel-powered vehicles such as the Jetour and Chang'an models. In my professional opinion, this is based on 2 factors. Firstly, on the deliveries we have made, and secondly, on the market rate. In my professional opinion, the government has the capacity to supply adequate equipment for these vehicles. Furthermore, they have the potential to enhance environmental relations and transform the entire landscape for electric cars.
14: The Ivorian government is supporting the country's transition to cleaner transport. Its goal is to have EVs make up to 10% of the public administration fleet by 2030, helping reduce fossil fuel consumption and greenhouse emissions.
15: We now have a fleet of more than 2,000 electric vehicles. 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
0: Canada kicked off the knockout stage of the World Cup with a 1-0 victory over South Africa. Canada competed without its team captain, Alphonse Davies, in the starting lineup and scored its only goal in the final minutes of the match. It now advances to the round of 16 for the first time in its history. While South Africa is now out, Canada is one of the host countries. Its landmark victory came at a stadium near Los Angeles, California. Football fever is gripping Shanghai. This week, the city launched its first Jie Chao, or Street Super League. It's a massive tournament with over 200 local amateur teams. CGTN's Zhang Ziran visits a former national champion who is tackling this mission both on the field and online.
2: This viral catchphrase from Yang Jiawei, millions of followers on social media. But behind the fame is a former professional champion with a new mission.
3: I retired young at 29. I had won national championships, and my only remaining goal was the national team, which seemed unlikely after an injury. I was lost until a first-person football video online gave me a new direction of sharing technical skills. That initial idea grew into my academy, Willeven. It's a platform where I can use my professional experience to help young talents and a way to directly contribute to the future of China's football.
2: That new path now sees him coaching players from all walks of life, from seasoned amateurs to the young footballers of the next generation.
3: For children, 80% are boys and 20% are girls. On the pitch, you now see many players over 40. They grew up with football and have stable careers. Everyone is welcomed. Now that I have a daughter, if she shows passion and talent for the game, I will absolutely encourage her to pursue it.
2: For Yang Jiawei, the academy embodies his philosophy for addressing a core challenge in Chinese football, building a stronger foundation.
3: For beginners and children, it must be fun. They have to feel the joy of the game. My coaches and I always play right alongside them as support. Today, the country is popularizing football. Grassroots leagues, like Shanghai's newly opened Jie Chao, are making it a true national sport. I believe top players are selected, not just trained. You can only find the best when the talent pool is massive. By building a wider base, China is expected to produce more world-class talents.
2: This belief of building a broader community around the joy of the sport is echoed by academic experts.
4: The goal is to use high-profile professional sports as a drive to foster a more diverse and grassroots culture within our communities. It's about transforming a spectator event into a platform for community life, integrating entertainment and driving local consumption. That is the bedrock of a sustainable and lasting sports culture.
2: The future of China's football is being forged by a shared national vision as the nation is building a holistic ecosystem to cultivate youth talent from its very foundation. And it's hoped this long-term dedication will soon resonate on the world stage. Zhang Ziran, CGTN, Shanghai.
0: And that is the world today. I'm Diego Lach. Remember, for more news anytime, you can check out our website, cgtn.com.
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2: 您现在收听的是中国国际广播电台。
3: Now the news, I'm Wen Jie. China has placed 20 Japanese entities on a new export control watch list, citing regulations on dual-use items.The Commerce Ministry named companies including Mitsui E&S and Teradrone Corporation. Chinese exporters dealing with those entities can no longer apply for general licenses and must submit individual applications with risk assessments and a written pledge that items will not boost Japan's military capabilities. U.S. media say the United States and Iran have agreed to pause mutual attacks and hold talks in Doha on Tuesday to work out their dispute over the Strait of Hormuz. A U.S. official said

0: vessels can move freely as technical talks are set to continue. The two sides agreed to establish a hotline to coordinate traffic in the strait during negotiations in Switzerland, but an Axios report said it was still not operational. The United States conducted strikes on Iranian targets over the weekend. Iran responded by striking U.S. military positions in the region. Venezuela's National Assembly president says the number of deaths from two powerful earthquakes last week has risen to 1,450. The Chinese embassy said 8 Chinese nationals are confirmed dead. International rescue teams are racing against the clock as the critical 72-hour window for survival closes. Stephen Gibbs reports from Caracas.
1: It is extremely difficult for people to survive under this rubble after 72 hours. These rescue groups from all over the world have been doing incredible work, as have their dogs, 96 dogs that have been trained to find people under rubble. Amongst the amazing stories, the Mexican team found a young Venezuelan boy, as did the Colombians. The United States team found an infant child. There is a little bit of optimism going on. The people who live here in Venezuela have been trying to do whatever they can to save their compatriots. Amongst the big donors, actually, has been the Chinese community here. 500 tons of aid they have managed to gather.
0: The China Earthquake Administration has initiated an emergency response after a magnitude 5.5 earthquake jolted Kaohsiung County in Sichuan Province. At least 13 people suffered minor injuries, and local authorities are assessing the impact. Nearly 200 people were relocated to safe areas. The World Health Organization chief says on social media that Europe has recorded more than 1,300 excess deaths linked to high temperatures since June 21st. Poland recorded its hottest ever day on Sunday. Temperatures reached 40.5 degrees Celsius in the western border town of Subice, surpassing a national record that has stood for more than a century. Germany registered a new all-time high for the third consecutive day, with the temperature reaching 41.7 degrees Celsius on Sunday afternoon in the eastern parts of the country. Hungary has ordered public sector employees to work from home as the country remains under the highest level heat alert. The hot weather in Europe has driven a surge in the export of Chinese cooling products. In EU, which is known as the world supermarket, cross-border e-commerce trade reached more than 81 billion yuan, or nearly $12 billion in the first 5 months of the year. It marked a 10% increase. Electric fans and mobile air conditioners have become popular items. An executive at a company in the eastern Zhejiang province said ice maker exports to Europe jumped more than 70% from January to May, accounting for 15% of the company's total sales. The Africa Centers for Disease Control and Prevention, the World Health Organization, and the Ugandan government have launched a new platform to combat the Ebola outbreak. The Joint Continental Incident Management Support Team is also designed to boost Africa's capacity to respond to future public health emergencies. The Democratic Republic of the Congo has reported more than 1,200 confirmed Ebola cases, with more than 300 deaths. In World Cup action, Stephen Eustachio scored the winner in stoppage time to help Canada defeat South Africa 1-0 and reach the round of 16. It is Canada's best run at the tournament so far. And that's the news. I'm Wenjie.
2: A platform for an in-depth look in economic matters with leaders and decision makers. This is BizTalk.
3: Hello and welcome to this special edition of BizTalk. China has hosted the 17th annual meeting of the new champions, also known as Summer Devils, in the northeastern city of Dalian. During the event, China's technological innovation, green development, and business environment once again became key topics of discussion. We spoke with Zhou Engai, chairman of McKinsey Greater China, Liu Zhenming, China's special envoy for climate change, and Liu Li, president of Novartis China, to explore how China is cultivating new growth drivers amid a new wave of industrial transformation.
4: Zhou, Welcome to the program, as always. Let me get your quick reaction first to what the Premier said at the opening plenary. He said, there is no China shock 2.0. It's about China opportunity 2.0. What's your thought on that?
5: Well, first of all, I think that it is remarkable how consistent the Premier has been. I've listened to his speech now for a few years, both here, also at Davos. And I think that he has always said that, look, China is open for business. We want more collaboration, right? You know, we are a stabilizing force for the world. And I think today when he said that there's no China shock, but look, it's an opportunity for you, I think that's very consistent with what he has been saying all along, and which I think is a very interesting one, right? If I were a multinational company and then look at all these very competitive Chinese companies, of course you can think about, oh, you know, they are a threat to me. But I think that the most underrated opportunity is how do I think about the competitiveness of China as part of my ecosystem?
4: Right.
5: How does all these things make me better? And that's where I think the Premier has it right in terms of you're going to flip your thinking. This is not a threat to you. This is the opportunity that you can get better yourself. You can incorporate this, right, and bring in progress. And I think that's very much in line with this year's theme, which is around how does progress get to scale?
4: Yeah. I'm going to ask you about that in a second in terms of how multinationals perhaps can better leverage China's innovation ecosystem. But I want to ask you about the opportunities are there, of course, for China, but competing for these opportunities are going to be very difficult. So in your new book, The Next China is Still China, you say that in the next China, competing here is going to be harder than ever. So how do you stand out?
5: I think it's a very lucrative market for the people, you know, who have the patience, the foresight and the conviction. You know, in my book, I talk a little bit around why is it that multinationals find it very difficult now? It's because the game has changed. The bar has risen, right? You know, to succeed in China, you know, takes more effort, more work, more investment, more, you know, a longer time frame than before. So therefore, you know, I talk a little bit around, right? If I'm just a multinational executive, right, who is just here for my salary, right? On the other hand, I have these Chinese entrepreneurs who have nothing to lose but to fight for my survival every single day. Like, who would you bet on, right? Of course, the Chinese entrepreneur is always going to be more hungry, you know, more innovative, moving much quicker at China's speed. And so therefore, as a multinational, you got to raise your game.
4: Yeah.
5: You got to find your way to compete. Otherwise, yes, great market, great technology, great stuff, but it's not for you.
4: So would the China market then be the world's toughest proving ground or most important, one of the most important proving grounds for products, services, businesses? Because also in your book, you say that if you have a good product or service, this will be the market. The Chinese market will scale you faster than any market in the world. Or if you're not good enough, the Chinese consumer is going to drop you faster than anywhere else in the world.
5: I think you win in China, or in some ways you survive in China, you win everywhere, right? So I do think that China is definitely a world proving ground, but in more importantly, it's not only proving, right? It's innovation, because this market also changes, right? Today I could be number one in the market. You know what? The market changes, right? In 6 months' time, 5 months' time, 12 months' time, technology moves on, the next new product comes around. There's a line of people trying to be better than you. So therefore, you're always on your toes. And so therefore, this process, right, it's like a gym. You get better, you get stronger, you get more resilient. Is it painful? Is it tiring? Is it costly sometimes? Of course it is, right? But if you go through all of these, you become a great global champion. And that's what we're seeing from China these days, right? Companies that are battle-hardened, who have paid the price, who have actually, you know, paid the investments, you know, and now are reaping the rewards.
4: There are also concerns about Chinese growth. There are people concerned about moderating growth in China, but you argue that slowing growth doesn't mean shrinking impact. So if China, let's say, grows at a 3% annual clip, given China's scale, do you think China can still make an impact on global industrial chains and the global economy at large?
5: I think one of the most important things that we have to get used to is basically China's GDP growth to be slowing, right? I think this year I was actually happy, right, to see that we came up with 4.5% as a potential growth. Of course, it's 4.5% to 5%, right? And we'll see. But at the same time, I think that it's okay, right? I think that what is much more important in my mind for China's next 10 years is the quality of that growth. You know, I would take 3.5% growth if it's like much higher quality growth than 6% growth, if a lot of the return to that growth, right, is, you know, shrinking margins and shrinking returns, you know? So I think that, you know, we had a great ride for the last 30 years, right, that we actually had this, you know, great GDP growth and we had all these, right? I think more and more, I think we got to get away from purely a number. Mm. Like, what is my GDP growth? Mm. And we really need to think a little bit deeper into what actually is the components of growth? What's the quality of that growth?
4: Yeah.
5: What is the returns of that growth? You know, we've seen in the last 5-10 years, a little bit of a decreasing return our capital productivity in China. And I think that we got to, you know, get that back on track. I think we got to have more returns to our own capital. I think we need to have better returns to our investments. And so I look forward to a medium growth in China, but increasingly more higher quality. I look forward to more metrics than pure GDP that will actually cause the economy to grow in ways where we'll be proud of, that will lead to a much more higher quality of life for everyone.
4: And part of that high quality growth is, it's got to be innovation-led growth, right? So how can you think multinationals better plug into China's innovation ecosystems to make themselves more competitive on the global stage?
5: You know, the one metric that's very interesting is that when you survey people, right, around what do you think of AI and technology progress, right, in China, people are very positive, right? The number is around 83%, 85%. The people are very positive around, you know, the impact of AI. Whereas you go to developed markets, right, the number is in the 30s, right? 35, 38% that people are positive about AI because they worry so much around the disruption of AI, job security, and all these other things. You know, in China, we've had the last 20 years the beneficiary of technology-led growth, innovation-led growth, right? So it made all of us in the business sector in China a big believer, right, in innovation and technology. And that's why if this wave is called AI, we are all in, because we know the power of that. We know what that can lead businesses to do, right? Greater things that we have ever thought that we could do before, right? As multinationals come into this market, the question is, how do we embrace this, right? You know this is happening. You can see all these wonderful innovation that's going on in the economy. And then you think, oh, well, you know, I have all these considerations, but how do I tap into this? I really think that multinationals are now coming to China not only to tap into the 1.4 billion Chinese market, but to look at the inspirations and innovation and technology progress in China and think about, what about China for the world? What about China for my company? What kind of you know, energy, excitement, enthusiasm, and inspiration can I find from this to make myself a better company? Maybe that will change my culture, maybe it will change a little bit of my mindset. But I think people are coming to China for inspiration. And that is a big change. They're just coming here to sell into the market. That was 30 years ago.
4: Let me stick with innovation, Joe, because look, the theme is innovating at scale, right? Innovation to me partly means going from zero to one. Scale means going from one to 100. The conventional wisdom is, or was perhaps, that China is pretty good at going from 1 to 100, excellent at going from 1 to 100, relatively weaker going from 0 to 1. Based on what you're seeing right now in terms of EV, biotech, pharma, robotics, is that still true? And do you think China has the capability one day to not only go from 0 to 1, but from 0 to 100 fast?
5: Well, I think it is not a trade-off, right? I think that, you know, when we were a developing economy, when we didn't have the resources, I think it was easiest to copy, it was easiest to look at what others have done and try to figure out like how we can do the same thing, right? If I think about things like physical AI, right, robotics, if I think about pharmaceutical innovation, if I think about many of this material science, if I think about some of these green energy, look, I think that China is no longer only 1 to 100. Of course it is. And of course the 1 to 100 is still going much faster, but there are plenty of 0 to 1 also happening. So I think just like everything else in China, you know, I think that you see progress on both ends, right? You see the progressing on the 1 to 100 commercialization, the scaling. Of course, that's still happening at scale, faster than ever before, right? And this is the world's most competitive market. But at the same time, on the 0 to 1, you do see plenty of things happening in there too, because as we grow a bit more leading edge, as we have more scientists and researchers and more money and more things flowing on that end, our universities are coming up with a lot more research that are commercializing. We are now, you know, leading the world in patents, right, in a lot of areas. We're leading the world in a lot of areas where, frankly, right, there's no one who's putting in as many resources as we are in these places. So I think we will see both. You know, I think the ecosystem in China, we are blessed with a market that's big enough. We're blessed with a talent pool that is deep enough. So therefore, you know, once upon a time, we had, I call it the dividend of labor, right? So we had, you know, lots of people, low-cost labor. Now I think that we are enjoying the dividend of

0: engineers and scientists, right? So that's what we're enjoying today. And that's why 0 to 1, 1 to 100 is both.
1: Great. Joe, always great to have your insights. Thank you so much.
0: Thank you.
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4: Ms. Liu, thank you for joining us. So in September 2025, China announced the new National Determined Contributions, or NDCs. So as climate investment increasingly become a determinant of long-term national competitiveness, what do you see as the most important lesson from China to align economic development with fighting climate change?
5: Actually, with the rapid the development of technology, especially on the new technology, including wind, solar, storage, and other energy technologies. Actually, the energy transition already becoming one of the new sector for the Chinese economic growth. Actually, over the past decade, I think I would thought to be, since last few years, be the new energy sector has already accounted for around 10% of the economic growth of our GDP. So I think this share of percentage will continue to increase in the coming years. Especially, as you mentioned, the NDC announced by President Xi personally last September, by 2035.
4: Indeed, investment in green energy has become a genuine source of growth for many countries. And you have noted that China cannot fill the climate finance gap left by the United States. And the international expectation for China to lead climate action has grown. In your opinion, how to balance between China's identity as a developing country and the expanding responsibilities?
5: Actually, on this question, I think I want to clarify that actually the international negotiation on climate change or international cooperation on climate change has remained the issue of North-South cooperation. So China, as a part of a developing country, as a member of developing country, as a member of Global South, we have worked with other developed countries through the framework, through the group of 77 China. We have supported the international negotiations, international cooperation on climate change over the past 36 years. I think, of course, definitely, China is going to also increasing our support through South cooperation. But the most important thing, we need to supporting our companies going abroad. I think so that's why I'm also use various channels to call upon that there could be new model of cooperation, new model of business cooperation. A new model of business cooperation to me that be to learn from the successful experiences of other developed countries, including China, that be to advise the developing countries which they need investment in energy transition, that be how they could have a model. So as many colleagues have claimed to be, for some developed countries, they difficult to just wait for the receiving of order, because in the current circumstances, that the ODA and official developed assistance by the developed country parties would be quite limited. Due to various reasons, due to the change of the geopolitical situation, due to the slowdown of the global economy, and due to other crises. So to be official development assistance will remain very limited in the coming years. But we should encourage in the business sector, they cannot wait, and they should not just wait. They should continue their business investment. I think that over the past decade, there are already many, many new models that have been explored, including so-called blended financing, to have the public, private, and with a third party engagement, some blended financing, also encouraged. That's why we are also encouraging to be multilateral developed banks really could to set a good case in some developing countries. That be to make the case a successful case. That be to help the business community understand. Be they could be confident in the business investment.
4: Well, China has become a global leader in driving climate investment, but in the process, we also see tensions emerging in some of these sectors. You know, there is, for example, the recent tensions between China and Europe concerning Chinese exports of clean tech technology and products. Yeah. So is climate policy become a domain of strategic competition, or can it remain a platform for cooperation among major powers? And in particular, is there a new international understanding about industrial policies become such a focal point of international debate?
5: Actually, the recent trade issue raised by the European Union is not new. Actually, since the last few years, there's already issues been raised by the U.S. government as issue of so-called decoupling from China. And also for the European Union, they already talked about de-risking issue from China. I think they are talking about the same thing. Because the Chinese manufacturing of the solar and wind, as well as in the EV, becoming very capable and very strong, become a very strong industry, both technologically as well as economically, because very competitive. So I think this also the issue to be for both the U.S. government and the European Union members that be realized be economically and technologically, they will not be so confident in raising their competitiveness in the near future. That's why they are trying to make use of their government policy to limit the imports of the Chinese products. If the European Union is insisting on their unilateral policy, definitely there'll be no winner in this cooperation, bilateral cooperation. At the same time, as also mentioned in the recent discussion, that they are also going to driving up the cost of the energy transition. So actually, this unilateral measure of the European Union, I think that the objective to protect their own market, protect their own competitiveness or their industries, but they are going to really have a damaging impact on the global market.
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6: Thank you so much for your time. So I know that Novartis has been announced a major investment in China recently. So what does the company see in China market to continue to support your long-term growth?
7: So first, thank you very much for the opportunity to be here. We're very excited about the China market. We have been actually in China now for about 140 years. And I think you know very well, our name itself, Nuohua, means a commitment to China. I think for us, we focus on four therapeutic areas in cardiovascular disease and treating cancers, immunology, and also neurology. And in China, we do see that for a healthy China 2030, area of cardiovascular disease and also managing cancers are areas of high unmet medical needs. So from that perspective, we're very committed to ensuring that we bring all of our most important medicines to China to support patients and ensure that patients can have the healthiest, highest quality of life. And that's really our focus, is to ensure we bring medicines here for all the Chinese patients.
6: But China is also encouraging foreign investment into the country to support your company's growth. So what do you think about China's business environment overall?
7: So overall, you know, we're very, very positive about the policies in China that is really pro-innovation. We also see that the healthcare system is continuously evolved to mature and to be able to support more and more patients, not only in primary care, but secondary and tertiary. So we think China is an incredibly good environment for innovation of medicines. And we also see that now China has an emerging innovative ecosystem that's driving development of new therapies. And in that area, we think it's very exciting and an opportunity for Novartis and also an opportunity for patients outside of China.
6: So you talk about innovation, let's touch on that area. So China was primarily, for many years, was seen as a big healthcare market. And today, I think China is evolving into an important role in innovation system. So how has China's role in your company evolved over the past years in terms of innovation system?
7: So I think, you know, probably if you go back over 10 years, China was traditionally importing a lot of innovative medicines and an extremely strong base of generic manufacturing. And I think over the last 10 years, China has gone through an incredible evolution. And especially in the last 2 or 3 years, we started to see that 30% of all biotech clinical development programs are originated in China. So we think China is going to be an incredible engine for driving development of new medicines, not only for Chinese patients, but also for patients outside of China. So from that point of view, we want to be a partner to support Chinese innovation if they want to reach patients outside of China. But within China, we really think that it is really important that we continue to expand our research, development, as well as manufacturing in order to benefit from the incredible ecosystem that exists here today.
6: Are there any challenges or bottlenecks you see?
7: So I think probably the challenge is how can we do this even faster? Because speed is moving, things move very quickly in China. And we can actually see that just this year, and I think 70% of all medicines approved in China was originated in China, and only 30% was originated by MNCs. So we see the sense of urgency of ensuring that we can also accelerate our development. So we have a strategy right now about maximizing our portfolio in China, about accelerating our development, and about broadening the access for patients in China.
6: Can you elaborate on that, on your future China strategy?
7: So when we say maximize our portfolio, you know, in China, we see there's almost 400 million patients in the area of dyslipidemia, disease related to lipids that affect cardiovascular health. So in that arena, it's very different from potentially the U.S. market in Europe. There are many therapies in China that might not be responded as well, or Chinese patients have different kind of unmet medical need. So we're looking within our very vast set of development programs and research programs to find those that are a good fit for the China market, and then we're developing them in China for China. So that's what we mean by maximizing our portfolio. The other way is speeding up. We know that China has one of the best development capability set. So there are many many medicines that we develop for the world in which we think maybe we can focus on developing in China first so that we can bring it to Chinese patients faster. And then lastly, we're expanding our business development capabilities because we think it will be really important for us to partner with Chinese companies that might want to help a commercial partner to bring their medicines to patients that we serve today, or potentially go international.
6: So you mentioned about China's market is huge, because I was talking to Vaz earlier this year, and he said that first and second tier city, there's a lot of population, but there's more needs in the third and fourth tier city. Do you still see that as the future trend?
7: So this is where I think Chinese policy is incredibly strong, well-developed, because right now we know that there's a real effort to ensure that primary care are the community health centers are as capable as the secondary hospitals or the tertiary hospitals, which are the world-famous hospitals in the major cities associated with great universities. So we're very optimistic that as healthcare system improves or healthcare system emerges and matures, that patients everywhere in China will be able to access really high-quality care and access to some of the best medicines. And I know we'll talk a little bit about AI later. We think AI will have a role there.
6: Yeah, please talk about that. How is AI affecting your decision inside the company?
7: Yeah, so right now AI is a very hot topic, right? Everyone's talking about AI. So for Novartis, we have been operating in China for many years, and China's AI evolution has always been leading edge, in my opinion. So even today, we are already leveraging AI for education of our employees, supporting medical education of our medical representatives, and also supporting how they can ensure to give a high quality medical understanding for our customers. So that's kind of the internal component.
8: 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Thank you for tuning in. Until next time.
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0: Some say Chinese is one of the most difficult languages in the world, and learning it is almost impossible.
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0: Only because you're not learning it in the right way. 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
8: I'm Elaine Reyes at the United Nations headquarters in New York, and this is UN Insider.
9: Coming up.
10: Around the world, climate disasters are becoming more frequent, more destructive, and more costly.
9: An urgent call for climate action. The UN's chief makes a case for transitioning to clean energy. Trying to stop the spread. Health workers try to contain the Ebola outbreak in the Democratic Republic of the Congo.
11: It's much better that we design that change for a stronger United Nations than simply stand still and let change be imposed upon us.
9: Shaping the UN of the future, a conversation about the organization's reform initiative. Next.
10: It is clear that our world is facing a tale of two crises. A climate crisis pushing us deeper toward higher temperature and closer to catastrophic tipping points, and an energy crisis exposing the folly of a world hooked on hydrocarbons.
8: UN Secretary General Antonio Guterres called for urgent climate action in an address delivered during London Climate Week. The last 11 years have ranked as the 11 hottest years on record. Guterres pointed to rising global temperatures and volatile fossil fuel prices as he made a case for transitioning to renewable energy.
10: We now have a clear way out, a clean way out. Renewables are the cheapest, fastest, and most scalable source of new electricity in most of the world.
8: Guterres also emphasized the role technology could play in climate solutions, saying artificial intelligence has the power to accelerate progress. But he warned AI and the massive data centers that power the technology must be used responsibly. Data centers require vast amounts of land and consume staggering amounts of power and water. They already consume more electricity than many nations.
10: I'm proposing the AI Environmental Transparency Initiative. And I'm calling on every major AI company to measure and publicly disclose the full environmental impact of its systems, carbon, water, and land footprints, and commit to power every data center with renewable energy by 2030.
8: Guterres stressed climate.

0: Action is critical, and there's no time to delay.
1: We must do far more to protect people and communities from the here and now effects of climate chaos. Because even at full speed, we cannot outrun climate change.
2: The Secretary General's trip to London comes as parts of Europe are in the middle of a brutal heat wave. France saw its hottest day on record, and the weather has had deadly consequences. At least 40 people have drowned in France as people seek waterways to find relief. Heat alerts have been issued in several countries. As extreme heat events become more common, some homeowners and builders are trying to incorporate solar panels and other climate resilient features. Natalie Carney has more from Munich.
3: Built from local timber to withstand harsh alpine winters, southern Germany's iconic chalets are now topped with solar panels to cope with longer, hotter summers.
4: As temperatures rise, climate-resilient housing has become a major factor in how Germany adapts to the challenges of climate change. According to Germany's Federal Statistics Bureau, 75 to 85% of new builds here in Germany last year, 2025, incorporated at least one major climate-related technology, such as heat pumps or solar panels.
3: One of those was Jessica Galinski.
5: So this is our Wärmepumpe.
3: With her husband, she insisted that climate solutions were incorporated in the new house they built.
5: We did it because we feel like the climate is getting hotter and we wanted just quality of life. I think we were thinking really long term when we bought this house, and we were willing to spend the money a little bit more upfront and in return be able to save money in the long run, especially with like the craziness of the world right now.
3: Fully electric homes like Jessica's have much less exposure to soaring gas prices than gas-heated homes. Heating pumps are up to 3 to 4 times more efficient than traditional electric resistance heaters, helping to keep operating costs competitive. And with Germany's state-owned development bank providing subsidies of up to 70% towards heat pumps, they're gaining popularity fast, keeping companies specialized in sustainable construction, such as Greengineers.
6: Herzlich willkommen bei den Greengineers.
3: Very busy.
7: If we focus on cooling, we see huge advantages for single-family homes, specifically those where the roof area is well suited for a photovoltaic system. The reason is that when the sun is out and solar gain is at its peak, we have exactly enough electricity to run a cooling system. In many buildings, cooling in the summer could be perfectly powered by electricity from the PV system. These savings usually fall in a double-digit percentage.
3: Solar installations in Germany are growing by around 15 to 20% a year, with millions of households now generating their own power from rooftop panels. Green roofs, shading systems, and other cooling technologies are also becoming increasingly common as residents adapt to hotter summers and rising energy costs without having to sacrifice traditional design. Natalie Carney, CGTN, Munich.
8: When peacekeepers are killed or injured as a result of attacks while performing mandates authorized by this council, then the council must remain seized of what happens next. Whether facts are established, whether investigations are being pursued, whether perpetrators have been identified, and whether justice is done. Impunity for such crimes cannot be allowed to fester. There must be accountability.
2: The Security Council adopted a resolution that calls for greater accountability when crimes are committed against UN peacekeepers. Attacks against blue helmets are on the rise. Since March, 7 peacekeepers have been killed in Lebanon alone. Peacekeepers often operate in dangerous areas and are sometimes targeted by attackers. Nearly 4,500 peacekeepers have been killed in the line of duty. The world is seeing an unprecedented level of conflict, and children are increasingly impacted. Globally, nearly 1 in 6 children now live in areas affected by the fighting. The Security Council held its annual session on children and armed conflict.
9: In 2025, the report shows a major concerning shift. For the first time, government forces are the main perpetrators of grave violations against children overall, and specifically the killing and maiming of children, attacks on schools and hospitals, and the denial of humanitarian access. This is not a marginal development. This is a profound and deeply troubling shift.
2: Syria continues its emergence from years of internal conflict. The country's new government is grappling with sporadic violence, returning waves of refugees, and humanitarian needs.
10: A better future for Syria remains within reach. After more than a decade of crisis, there is now a genuine opportunity to help Syrians move forward from survival towards recovery. There are clear signs of progress towards recovery, reconstruction, and development. Yet, humanitarian needs remain acute, displacement persists, and conditions for sustainable returns are still uneven across the country. This moment requires ambition, anchored in realism, sustained humanitarian action, political will, and investment are essential to help Syrians move beyond emergency assistance and rebuild their lives.
2: The World Health Organization is continuing to work with health officials in the Democratic Republic of the Congo to stop an Ebola outbreak.
11: There are 1,048 confirmed cases reported, of which 267 deaths. This is the largest number of confirmed cases in the first months of an Ebola disease outbreak in Africa. It took 78 days to reach 250 deaths during the 2014 and 2016 West Africa outbreak. In the previous outbreak, 2018-19, it took 130 days. But before this outbreak, it only took 37 days.
2: Ebola cases are still spreading rapidly in the DRC. WHO officials say the outbreak is impacting nearly every aspect of daily life in some areas. Testing capabilities and treatment facilities have increased significantly. Health officials are working to increase contact tracing efforts. They're also working to dispel misinformation about the outbreak. Let's take a look at some of the other issues on the UN's agenda.
12: The progress achieved should not be confused with success. There are still 9 million people not on treatment. And our data, UNAIDS data, shows that last year, 1.2 million people were newly infected.
2: The executive director of UNAIDS warned the battle against the epidemic is far from over. Experts warn progress against HIV and AIDS is slowing, and so is the funding. The UN's International Maritime Organization is beginning an operation to evacuate seafarers stranded in the Strait of Hormuz. More than 11,000 people need to be evacuated. Some have been stranded for months because of the standoff between the U.S. and Iran. A UN vehicle standards forum has approved the first global regulations for fully autonomous driving systems. The regulation is focused on safety and requires automated performance to meet or exceed that of a human driver.
13: Coming up,
14: the world really needs to understand artificial intelligence and work together to ensure that the advantages are maximized.
13: UN Insider.
2: The UN is in the midst of a massive reform effort. Last year, the Secretary General launched the UN 80 Initiative, a plan designed to streamline and prepare the organization for the future. So where do things stand with the effort? I sat down with Guy Ryder, the UN's Undersecretary General for Policy.
15: USG Ryder, thank you so much for being with us.
14: Well, thank you for your invitation.
15: You recently presented a report, UN 80 Initiative Progress and Next Steps, basically a briefing, but also a guide. Can you give us some of the key points of what you discussed and really how is UN 80 going so far?
14: Yeah, we're just over 1 year into the UN 80 Initiative. We've moved on, I think, from a fairly challenging and demanding process of analysis and diagnostics to now moving on to decision-making and delivery. From here until the end of the year, I think we're going to be in a position to present to the General Assembly a series of decisions which, if acted upon, can, I think, significantly strengthen the position of the United Nations. How? By making our organization more impactful, more efficient in the way that it works, addressing some long-standing issues of fragmentation and duplication in the way that we operate, suggesting some structural changes, which tend to be sensitive, which I think can overcome some barriers to progress, and give a clear signal that this is a system which is aware that change is going to happen, and it's much better that we design that change for a stronger United Nations than simply stand still and let change be imposed upon us, because that will happen. So I feel rather confident that the manner in which member states have engaged in UN 18, it's been a remarkable effort by member states. And the way the Secretariat's been able to respond and work with them really places us in a good shape. UN 18 is now in a position to deliver really important results.
15: It's moving quite along. I mean, changes are being made. How have some of those changes, though, impacted positively or maybe negatively some of the work that the UN is currently undertaking with all of the different crises happening around the world, some of the work of the agencies?
14: Well, look, I think there's been real impacts. We've seen them. Now, some of them have a sort of a double edge to the sword, because we've adopted a budget for the Secretariat here in New York, which represents a reduction in the level of the budget of 9%, just over 9%. Okay, that's not great in some regards, but it meets member states' expectations of efficiency and effectiveness, and more will come in that regard. But in more material terms, we've adopted a work program for the future on how we manage mandates. Those are the decisions and the resolutions passed down by member states. We're establishing a chain of responsibility from the way mandates are created, the assignment of responsibilities in the UN system for their implementation, the resources we bring to that, and then assessment of impact. So you see there's a chain of responsibility and accountability which is being developed. This sounds rather abstract, but it will actually change very substantially the way this place operates in the years ahead. But if you look to the outside world, and I think, you know, what really matters is the impact of UN 80 on the people we serve. One particularly important area of work is what we're calling the new humanitarian compact. Now, we're living at a moment when more and more people are in need of humanitarian assistance, the multiple crises in the world. And regrettably, at the same time, the resources available for our humanitarian action is falling. So there is a rise in needs and a fall in means. We have to react to that. And we're doing it by this new humanitarian compact, which means, for example, that we're trying to unify our humanitarian supply chains, the procurement of assistance, the global logistics to get that assistance to the countries in need, and what we call the local mile, the last mile in-country delivery. We are uniting 5 different supply chains into a single supply chain. 70% of our humanitarian spend is on these supply chains. This could be a small revolution in the way we organize our humanitarian work. And the metric of success here won't be measured in budgets, it won't be measured in bureaucratic improvements, it will be measured in lives saved. And that really is, I think, the most telling metric of success that we can have.
15: Alongside the UN 80 initiative, of course, we have the Pact for the Future, and the UN has now an international panel on AI and global governance. How significant is this? I mean, it's really the only one of its kind in the world. I mean, can the UN really lead in this area, technology?
14: Well, it's great that you mentioned the Pact for the Future. This was adopted in 2024, and it was a remarkable agreement. And I think it surprised many of us that we were able to get such a good agreement by consensus in the General Assembly. But it basically sets a blueprint for the UN for the years ahead, substantively, on the key emerging issues, new issues that we have to be able to react to. And you're right to point to new technologies, and particularly artificial intelligence, as one of those. What did the Pact for the Future provide for? An independent scientific panel on AI governance and a global dialogue on AI governance. Now, this is a really historic moment, because it means that the UN has established for itself a role in this key issue of artificial intelligence, which dominates the headlines, is changing our lives day by day.

0: Now have a panel, and it's composed of 40 global experts on AI, which has already met twice and will present a report, its first report in July, making recommendations about how the world really needs to understand artificial intelligence and work together to ensure that the advantages are maximized and those very real dangers are recognized and dealt with. This is entirely novel. It is not uncontroversial because different member states have different views about the extent to which the UN should be involved in the governance of AI. But the fact of the matter is we're doing it, and it's one area of work where I think the Secretary General believes that we have a very crucial difference to make. So the pact is the what of the things we have to do in the future. UNAT is the how we do it, and they come together. If they come together successfully, we've got something quite powerful in motion.
1: You've spoken at length about the importance of the multilateral system and rebuilding trust in the United Nations. Where do you stand right now, given everything that's happening? Because it seems like trust is in short supply.
0: Well, the world is a difficult place at the moment. We face in the multilateral system very deep geopolitical divisions. It's a fact of life. We're also facing, by the way, and it's not unrelated, severe financial constraints. So we have to deal with these things. You know, but at a time when people say multilateralism is in crisis, I think it's worth remembering that the vast majority of the United Nations member states, there's 193 of them, are firmly committed to multilateralism and want to make multilateralism work. Now, we face difficulties. I'm not trying to say that we do not. But when we talk about a lack of trust in multilateralism, I think we have to recognize that we face obstacles because of the behavior of certain member states, because of the chosen path of action of some of them. That doesn't call into question, I think, the idea of multilateralism. People want international cooperation. We have to overcome the obstacles. We have to show that multilateralism is both capable of addressing the issues that matter to people and then bringing results. I think if there is a crisis of trust, it's a question mark about whether the UN can deliver impact. And through the Pact of the Future, through UNAT, we're all about trying to modify, strengthen our system precisely to deliver that impact.
1: Since the beginning of the year, China has held several diplomatic engagements so far in the theme of building community with a shared future for mankind. How do you see China's role in supporting multilateralism and helping address global challenges?
0: Well, very clearly, China's repeatedly emphasized commitment to multilateralism and the practice of multilateralism is very welcome. It's been something which has sustained us, I think, as we move forward. But it's not just, I think, the statement of support for multilateralism. It is through the actions of China, the positions that it takes, that we can make substantial progress. So I think the presence of high-level leaders of China in New York in the Security Council is going to help us move forward. I repeat, at a time of turbulence, of difficulties, we do need this recommitment to multilateralism. It's very valuable. It's very encouraging.
1: Undersecretary General Guy Ryder, thank you for joining us.
0: Thank you.
2: Coming up.
3: It's hard to convey the level of devastation and displacement, but it's definitely like nothing we've seen before.
2: UN Insider.
4: June marks the start of the Atlantic hurricane season. Some places are still recovering from past storms. In Jamaica, many are still rebuilding from the devastation of 2025's Hurricane Melissa.
5: Big storms have always been a fact of life on Jamaica's southwestern coast. So when Shernette Linton heard that Hurricane Melissa was on its way in late October 2025, she decided to ride it out with her family.
6: I am 47 years of age, and I've seen several hurricanes come here. Every hurricane, I'm right here. I don't go to any shelter because I didn't get damaged with any.

0: to 185 miles per hour, driving a surge of seawater two stories high.
1: Water comes, and I say, you guys, run, run, run, get your bag with the passport, all the medication for the babies, and let us leave and take the food in hand. And we rush out, I hear her screaming. And when I look back, it's my daughter screaming, one of them. I say, come, come, come, come, come. The horse up gone. And we run back. I was just in time to see one of my daughter with one of the baby face down in the water like a wave hit her down. And I grab her and pull her up out of the water with the baby. And I use my body shield her back inside.
0: Lytton and her family were stranded on tabletops and chairs as the water climbed higher until it finally started to recede. When the Category 5 storm was over, at least 32 people were killed and 90% of buildings in the area destroyed, according to Floyd Green, the Minister of Agriculture, Fisheries and Mining.
2: It has been the most devastating thing that has happened to the communities in St. Elizabeth Southwestern ever, full stop. It's completely catastrophic. Over 43 communities that have been almost wiped out.
0: Black River, a centuries-old port town of about 5,000 people, was ground zero.
2: Black River has been decimated, quite frankly. All of a number of our historical buildings that have been around since the 1800s, are no more. Places like the Anglican Church, Waterloo Guest House, our courthouse, our municipal building, our tax office, almost everything in relation to business has come to a halt. You're talking about houses, you're talking about boats, you're talking about businesses, livelihoods. My own house on Crane Road has been almost destroyed. It's hard to convey the level of devastation and displacement, but it's definitely like nothing we've seen before.
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8: 您现在收听的是中国国际广播电台。
9: Now the news, I'm Wen Jie. China has placed 20 Japanese entities on a new export control watch list, citing regulations on dual-use items.The Commerce Ministry named companies including Mitsui E&S and Teradrone Corporation. Chinese exporters dealing with those entities can no longer apply for general licenses and must submit individual applications with risk assessments and a written pledge that items will not boost Japan's military capabilities. U.S. media say the United States and Iran have agreed to pause mutual attacks and hold talks in Doha on Tuesday to work out their dispute over the Strait of Hormuz. A U.S. official said vessels can move freely as technical talks are set to continue. The two sides agreed to establish a hotline to coordinate traffic in the strait during negotiations in Switzerland, but an Axios report said it was still not operational.The United States conducted strikes on Iranian targets over the weekend. Iran responded by striking U.S. military positions in the region. Venezuela's National Assembly president says the number of deaths from two powerful earthquakes last week has risen to 1,450. The Chinese embassy said eight Chinese nationals are

0: confirmed dead. International rescue teams are racing against the clock as the critical 72-hour window for survival closes. Stephen Gibbs reports from Caracas.
1: It is extremely difficult for people to survive under this rubble after 72 hours. These rescue groups from all over the world have been doing incredible work, as have their dogs, 96 dogs that have been trained to find people under rubble. Amongst the amazing stories, the Mexican team found a young Venezuelan boy, as did the Colombians. The United States team found an infant child. There is a little bit of optimism going on. The people who live here in Venezuela have been trying to do whatever they can to save their compatriots. Amongst the big donors actually has been the Chinese community here. 500 tons of aid they have managed to gather.
0: The China Earthquake Administration has initiated an emergency response after a magnitude 5.5 earthquake jolted Kaohsiung County in Sichuan Province. At least 13 people suffered minor injuries, and local authorities are assessing the impact. Nearly 200 people were relocated to safe areas. The World Health Organization chief says on social media that Europe has recorded more than 1,300 excess deaths linked to high temperatures since June 21st. Poland recorded its hottest ever day on Sunday. Temperatures reached 40.5 degrees Celsius in the western border town of Subice, surpassing a national record that has stood for more than a century. Germany registered a new all-time high for the third consecutive day, with the temperature reaching 41.7 degrees Celsius on Sunday afternoon in the eastern parts of the country. Hungary has ordered public sector employees to work from home as the country remains under the highest level heat alert. The hot weather in Europe has driven a surge in the export of Chinese cooling products. In EU, which is known as the world supermarket, cross-border e-commerce trade reached more than 81 billion yuan, or nearly $12 billion in the first 5 months of the year. It marked a 10% increase. Electric fans and mobile air conditioners have become popular items. An executive at a company in the eastern Zhejiang province said ice maker exports to Europe jumped more than 70% from January to May, accounting for 15% of the company's total sales. The Africa Centers for Disease Control and Prevention, the World Health Organization, and the Ugandan government have launched a new platform to combat the Ebola outbreak. The Joint Continental Incident Management Support Team is also designed to boost Africa's capacity to respond to future public health emergencies. The Democratic Republic of the Congo has reported more than 1,200 confirmed Ebola cases, with more than 300 deaths. In World Cup action, Steven Eustachio scored the winner in stoppage time to help Canada defeat South Africa 1-0 and reach the round of 16. It is Canada's best run at the tournament so far. And that's the news. I'm Wenjie.
2: Discussion keeps the world turning.
3: This is Roundtable.
4: 4 Millions, the daily trek is a draining puzzle of schedules and traffic jams. Now, though, China is weaving suburban rail, subways, bikes, and roads into a smarter web across its megacities. If the grind shrinks, so to speak, people might reclaim more than just minutes. And when cities feel closer without moving an inch at all, the way we live and connect could adjust in unexpected ways. After that, have you ever been trapped on a plane while someone three rows back blasts videos for the entire flight? Ugh, annoying. Well, one airline has had enough. Now, if you refuse to wear headphones, you could be kicked off the plane. For good. Is this a long overdue crackdown on bad behavior, or has common courtesy become something we now need to enforce with threats? On today's Soapbox, we're asking if airlines should have the power to remove you for being annoying. Live from our studios here in Beijing, this is Roundtable. I'm Steve Hatherley. Thanks for being with us today. And for the show, I'm with Yu Shun and Yu Shan. First up, for millions of people, commuting isn't just getting from point A to point B. It's a daily calculation of time, transfers, traffic, and energy. Now, though, in China, the country is rolling out a new plan aimed at making cross-city travel faster and smoother.

0: across major urban regions, not through one big project alone, but by connecting buses and rail and metro systems and roads and parking and even bicycles into a more coordinated network. If commuting becomes easier, could people gain back more than just time? Other parts of their lives will be affected as well, and we're going to talk about that. Yushin and Yushan, how you doing today? It's good to see you. How long? Let's start with this. How long is your commute to work?
1: I'm lucky enough to live near our office, so it's around 10 minutes of bicycle.
0: Beautiful.
2: I've had a long history of trying to shorten my commute. So previously... Exactly. Previously, it used to be about a little over an hour for just traveling on a bicycle plus subway. And then I managed to shorten it to within 40 minutes by driving.
0: Very good.
2: And then I cannot endure even that anymore. So I moved somewhere closer within 3 kilometers with our office. And now it's only like 10 to 15 minutes.
0: Oh, perfect. Yeah. Well, time is relative, isn't
2: Indeed.
0: It?
2: Indeed.
0: Yeah. So you get used to the 1 hour, but then that feels long. Then you're super excited about 40 minutes, but then that starts to feel long.
2: Yeah.
0: Congratulations. You've accomplished
2: your goal,
0: by the way. All right. Well, let's talk about commuting. Here in China, of course. What is the current situation? Let's take a look at some numbers. Actually, we have a whole lot of numbers to share.
1: Yeah, it's actually a huge map when you're looking at each city's transportation network. And China's urban rail system now stretches about 11,000 kilometers, the largest network in the world, while the total length of urban bus routes across the country totals 1.75 million kilometers. And also, there are some really big stats that is showing that commuting distance has become shorter in recent years. The China Academy of Urban Planning and Design released a report on 45 major cities across the country covered by rail transit in the beginning of 2026. Over half of urban residents nationwide enjoy a more pleasant commuting experience, relatively, I would say, defined as commutes of 5 kilometers or less. This metric...
0: It's pretty good.
1: Yeah, reflects kind of close proximity between jobs and also housing and the feasibility of walking or cycling to work. And 52% of commutes fall within this range.
0: 52% of people commuting around the country can do so within 5 kilometers of their workplace. That's really good.
2: Yeah, indeed. And also the number is backing this up too. So in China's megacities, the average distance between home and work is now 4.5 kilometers. While in super large cities, we'll kind of get to the differentiations between these two in just a bit. In super large cities, it's even shorter at 3.9 kilometers. Even more encouraging is the fact that in 2024, 32 of China's 45 major cities saw no further increase in the gap between where people live and where they work. So among them, 26 remained stable, while 6 actually recorded an year-on-year improvement, meaning that more and more cities across China are trying to work hard to reduce their office workers' commute time, as a matter of fact.
0: They call that jobs housing separation. That's the term they use when they're talking about where people live and where they work and how long it is between the two. You said super large cities versus, what was the other term you used there?
2: The mega cities.
0: What's the difference?
2: Yeah, well, for super large cities, they are those that have more than 10 million permanent urban residents. So the cities falling into this category will include Beijing, Shanghai, Shenzhen, even Chongqing and Chengdu, while megacities, they have between 5 and 10 million. So that involves Harbin, Shenyang, Xi'an, and Hangzhou. So we might sometimes misuse these two terms, but actually there's a little bit of difference there.
1: I was thinking about these numbers, 4.5 kilometers in megacities and 3.9 kilometers in super large cities. The super large cities even shorter. So I was thinking because people living in these kind of cities, they're mostly, I think, a lot of people, they rent a house. And that's why they kind of have more flexibility on choosing the location that they can live. So that's why maybe in even larger cities, people can choose to live closer to their like workplace or something. But for a super large city like Beijing, where we're in, in my own experience, most people spend at least, I think, 50 minutes to around 1 hour for one-way commuting each way.
0: That's the job housing separation.
1: I think that's also generally considered a kind of average. We will get into another like number in later, but and that number is kind of, I think, acceptable for people who living in Beijing, that 50-minute to 1 hour commute.
0: Well, a lot of people around the country are on the move every single day. There is data from China's Ministry of Transport. According to the Ministry of Transport, around 100 million people take rail transit to get where they need to go each day. Another 100 million rely on buses to move through the cities. Another 100 million use taxi or ride-hailing services, I guess a car, in some way, shape, or form. And those riders or people using those services would be looking for more direct, door-to-door travel or commute. 4 million people commute across city boundaries each day. And this, to me, is where it starts to get a little bit interesting. Mm. In 22 of China's mega and super large cities, the 4 million people cross boundaries there, and that accounts for about 4% of all commuters in these cities. So those would be people who live outside the city and then travel into the city for work.
1: Yes. One example I think is very close to us. A lot of people live in Hebei, which is the province next to Beijing, and then they're actually working in Beijing. So sometimes they will, normally they will commute from Hebei to Beijing, and there is a kind of mature commuting and transportation system for them to make them work smoothly within, I think, around 2 hours.
2: Yeah, and around, if not a decade ago, I think there's been a time when buying a house in Tianjin, which is the municipality right next to Beijing, was so popular among not only Beijingers, but also whoever works in Beijing, saying that, you know, the house is so affordable. And that was about the time when high-speed rail was connecting Beijing with Tianjin within only half an hour.
0: Well, you say right next to Beijing, but it's still an hour and a half drive between the two cities, depending on where you are in Beijing, I suppose.
2: If you take the high-speed train, it's only 30 minutes.
0: And that's my point. Mm-hmm. That's my point, though. So it's not exactly like right next door, but at the same time, with high-speed rail, it makes it feel like it's right next door, and it allows people to live in one of the cities and work in the other. All right, let's have a look at some more numbers here. The commuting times, I'm curious to know. Yushin, you said roughly around 45, 50 minutes. Mm-hmm. That's kind of a common number to hear.
1: Yeah, 77% of commuters in major cities had a commute time of 45 minutes or less in 2024. And that's a little bit increased from 2020. And experts also explained why 45 minutes is very important. Mm-hmm. So Zhao Yixing, director of the Urban Transport Research Center, also added that in mega and super large cities, having 80% of commuters able to reach their destination within 45 minutes is a sign of high urban efficiency and quality of life.
0: So that's kind of the cutoff number. Then,
1: yes.
0: Yeah, anything under 45 minutes is considered a success, so to speak. All right, so if we look at some specific cities and find out how far people are traveling, or at least in terms of time, to get to work, we'll find some varying numbers or some similar numbers, or maybe a little bit of A and a little bit of B. Let's start in Shenzhen, since that's one of the bigger cities in the country.
2: Yeah, lately there's a China Daily Report revealing that an impressive 81% of Shenzhen's commuters complete their one-way journey in under 45 minutes.
0: That magic number, 45 minutes.
2: Indeed, and that makes Shenzhen the first and only super large city in the country to exceed the 80% threshold, just to achieve that. And the average one-way commute in the city is about 33 minutes, covering an average distance about 7.9 kilometers. And this suggests a trend toward shorter travel times and a more compact urban spatial structure. So only about 11% of commuters spent more than 60 minutes on a single trip, and the lowest proportion among all megacities in China, too. So Shenzhen is really doing a good job in shortening not only the commuting time, but also designing more of the smart roads and smart facilities along the road in order to even boost the efficiency of how people travel.
0: Now, I'm not a Beijing expert at all, but I have heard people complain that Beijing's commute time is among, if not the worst in the country.
1: But one of the, I think, longest commuting time.
0: Yeah. That's what I meant by worst. Longest.
1: Yeah. Actually, I also saw some official data from Beijing Transport Institute. It released in 2023. It's called the Annual Report on Beijing Commuting Patterns. It is analyzing residents' commuting habits throughout the year, and the report found that the average one-way commute within Beijing's central urban area was 51 minutes. Also, that's around 13.2 kilometers, with around 30% of commuters spending more than an hour traveling each day, and that is basically the highest in the country. So the average one-way commuting time is around 47 minutes, the longest, and the average commuting distance is around 12 kilometers as well. The longest, also the longest in the country. So Beijing is topping in many ways.
2: Yeah.
1: When we're talking about commuting.
0: From my experience, though, because I used to live on one side of the city and then on the other side of the city from our studios, and I only lived there for a short period of time, but it allowed me to experience the morning trains, and they're very, very busy. I took the train from around 7:30 in the morning, from around that time, and even then there are lineups to get on to the subways.
2: By train, do you mean subway trains?
0: By subway, yeah. Now, it's extremely busy in the downtown areas, but the great thing was that the next train comes within, like, I don't know, I didn't time it, but it felt like 2 minutes.
2: Yeah, about two.
0: Yeah, right?
2: Should be the average.
0: So it really kept the crowds moving. It kept the flow of commuters. It didn't feel stuck. It didn't feel like you were wasting any, or like any time was being wasted. But yes, Beijing, when compared to other cities, more arduous, so to speak.
2: Indeed. And there are other super large cities besides Beijing and Shenzhen that has also seen at least 70% of commuters complete their one-way journeys in less than 45 minutes in 2024. And that figure was at least 80% in six megacities and at least 70% in the rest nine megacities. So here's a pattern here that's very interesting. Smaller cities with lower permanent residence population tended to have better performances. So this figure was 88% in Changzhou in eastern China's Jiangsu province, and 91 in Wenzhou in eastern China's Zhejiang province. So the lowest was in Changchun, northeast China's Jilin province, at only 74%. So meaning that the smaller scale the city has, the faster you are able to travel.
0: I wonder if that can be attributed to less competition for housing closer to workplaces.
1: So here I am the only one who lives in a smaller city here in China. So I kind of have the experience of the downtown area and my home. It is around 30-minute commute. But the thing is that I think that is the situation that we're having. That is, the whole city is not that, you know, populated, and you don't have so many urban areas like Beijing, because you can treat Beijing as several spots as a city center. But in smaller cities, there is only one, probably the downtown area. So you can travel from every corner of the city to the downtown within around, I think, at least within 1 hour.
0: Mm. I looked it up in Canada because I was curious to know. The worst is Vancouver. The average commute time is about 60 minutes. And I found it amusing because the article, which was from a Canadian media outlet, was complaining about how long that was. And they said that's the equivalent to 1 year, 8 months spent riding transit during your lifetime. It's a bit dramatic, but okay, if the math adds up. Toronto is second worst. at 55 minutes a day. And they asked Canadian Transit riders about, you know, well, what is it that needs to be fixed then if you're going to be fixing whatever the problem is with your long commute? And one of the things they said, actually, it was the number one answer in the survey at 29%, higher frequency of vehicles.
2: Mm.
0: And that was what I was talking about in Beijing. The morning trains come every couple of minutes and it keeps crowds moving, whereas apparently in Toronto and maybe Vancouver, they would like to see a higher frequency of vehicles so that their standing around time is reduced in the morning.
2: So it's kind of inevitable for a lot of the metropolitans around the world that as cities develop and as mega cities and super mega cities like Beijing continues to expand over the years, it's necessary that we pay attention to the fact that commuting efficiency matters for day-to-day commuters, like office workers like us.
0: Absolutely. So let's talk about that then specifically. What are the new moves to make the commutes better in different cities around the country?
2: Yeah, that's where recently eight departments, including China's Ministry of Transport, jointly released an implementation plan to improve intercity commuting efficiency in metropolitan circles from the year 2026 to 2030. You can consider that as another new, relatively newer five-year plan here, rolled out here in China recently. So in order to make cross-city commuting smoother and reduce the number of painful transfers, the plan actually encouraged central cities and neighboring areas of metropolitan circles to coordinate cross-city bus service as a start. So measurements include adding better ticket discounts for those bus routes and compensation for operation, while introducing more flexible options like customized commuter buses and demand responsive routes.
0: Mm-hmm.
2: So this is not brand new. Some cities in China, they've already practiced this out in the past few years. For example, in Shenzhen, we're also always mentioning Shenzhen when it comes to high-tech and interesting designs citywide. So when Shenzhen first rolled out its Zhongshan Link operated to traffic back in June 2024, that's a brand new cross-city bus service began operating back then, connecting Shenzhen with nearby city of Zhongshan in Guangdong province.
0: That, would that be an example of a demand responsive route?
2: Yeah, and it helped so many people, as reported by one Guangming.com report, saying that day-to-day commuters like Mr. Wang, they interviewed this Mr. Wang, who lives in Zhongshan but needs to work in Shenzhen, and he used to book shared shuttle buses through a mobile app and spent about 51 and around 6 hours commuting each day. And nowadays, well, that nowadays, as per in 2024, when the bus line first rolled out, thanks to that specific cross-city bus service, his daily commute has been cut off by half and the transportation cost is reduced to around 18 to 28 yuan, which
0: amazing.
2: Is also cut by half.
0: Yeah.
1: Yes.
2: That's how big of a difference it's making. So now China sees that this works.
1: Mm.
2: It's trying to expand the application of this.
1: Cut by half. We set this very quickly, but it is really significant for a commuter and daily, you know.
2: 6 hours.
1: Yeah, because...
2: Can you imagine that?
1: First of all, of course, we're mentioning these new plans that is, I think, taking into effect around 2026 to 2030. But I think the thing is that China has been... I think they're trying to improve the situation of commuting experience for so many years. First off, sharing bike is now one of the China's wonders now. People talk about it, but it is the first intention of having sharing bike is to solve the problem of that 1 to 3 kilometers between their home to the subway station.
0: It eliminates the need for the subway if the weather is cooperative.
1: Yes. And also in Beijing, there are some certain, I think, incentives. For example, for the daily commuters, when you paid a certain amount of money for every month. And then at the last days, you will have a larger discount, which means that's around 50% off of your daily transit card.
0: Those city bicycles, by the way, those shared bicycles, mm-hmm. when I first moved here, I just thought, oh, okay, that's cool. And I didn't really use them that much. I mean, they're literally everywhere. You go outside and you see them everywhere. You go to a shopping mall, you see them everywhere. You go to a subway station, they are lined up down the road. Mm. And I thought, when am I going to use these? And then slowly my wife and I started on the weekend, go for a little bike ride. And now it's like, oh, don't feel like walking to the gym. Look outside. There's a shared bicycle. You open it up and you pay an extremely reasonable amount and you just take it and drop it off. I didn't realize how big an impact those would have on my life, which means for residents of Beijing and other cities here in the country, it's just become such a convenient, super ultra convenient way to eliminate, like you said, the last mile or two or three or four or five, even depending on where you're going.
1: Yeah, and more like Metro Lines is also building. I think just this year, one of my friends told me that the new line 17 in Beijing just helped them to cut the commute time like from 1 hour to around 20 minutes.
0: Oh,
1: that
0: really?
1: That is a really big improvement. And not only these big cities, what I saw is policies are encouraging local government to optimize bus services by adjusting the schedules and capacity of first and last departures and short-term routes and night services. One example is in Qingdao in Shandong province. One bus route has extended its operating hours from peak periods only to 6:30 a.m. to 8 p.m., with the first bus departing 50 minutes earlier and the last one leaving 60 minutes later. So these extended time also offer people more options on having the bus to commute maybe earlier and also later.
0: Smarter roads are going to be contributing to the help too. How? Well, instead of reacting to congestion, they say that the roads in the future could monitor traffic conditions in real time using sensors and cameras and AI models. Now, that might not sound like so futuristic, right? Using cameras to have a look at traffic, okay. But here's what that system could do. It could predict bottlenecks and then adjust speed limits dynamically. So you'd have like a stock market style of a speed limit on a road that would go up and down depending on the number of cars on the road. It could open or close lanes when needed, which is kind of cool. And it could guide vehicles onto faster routes before the delays actually happen. So that's kind of a nifty peek into the future then. All right,
1: Yeah, in Hangzhou, I've already seen robots guiding cars go to different routes.
0: Wow. Really?
1: Yes.
0: All right, so let's talk about cross-city commuting. It's become, or is it fair to say, it's become more popular for people to live in one city and then work in another? I would guess so, with the expansion of high-speed rail to where it is now. Then, since the convenience is there, I'm guessing more and more people are doing it.
2: Yeah, and it's indeed becoming more common here in China, and especially in, as far as I've researched, there are two main regions. One would be highly condensely integrated in the Guangdong, Hong Kong, Macau, Greater Bay Area, where living in Hong Kong and Macau, the SARs might be costing you more than living in Guangdong, nearby Guangdong province. So people will choose that as a result of balancing living cost and working efficiency. Well, as a strong central hub, we've already mentioned how Beijing also attracts a large number of daily commuters from surrounding areas. So that's, like I mentioned earlier, it's just jobs and housing. They're often concentrated in different places. People may work in a major city center where salaries and opportunities are stronger, but live in a nearby city or an external part of that city where housing is more affordable.
0: Sure.
2: So that's just natural. And just right before we came down here to do the show, I think, you were there too, right? Yushen, Feifei told us about how she used to live in far northern eastern side of Beijing while accepting, a phone call from other southern Daxing province in Beijing saying that, oh, you've passed the interview and we can offer you a job. And she's like, oh, but I live in far northern eastern side. And they're like, oh, then in that case, we probably will need to reconsider. And Feifei agrees, saying that, I think that would be the best for both of us. See how job opportunities are being leveraged because of where you live.
0: Yeah, 100%. So it makes sense that you get into the downtown concentrated areas and your housing gets more expensive. People are going to look outside a little further away, because if you have a well-developed transport system, then it doesn't matter as much, right? It doesn't matter so much. All right. So if we have this kind of well-developed city commute structure in place, then what does this mean for us ordinary citizens?
1: It gives people...

0: time, and it feels like the quality of time, because the shorter the commuting hour can be, I think the better quality that you will feel in your life. It's not like we're saying that, okay, the long hour that you are staying in a subway is so miserable. Of course, people have so many ways to, you know, enrich the time that you stay in that cabinet. But the thing is that you thinking about you need to, you can spend less time when commuting. It is just a, I think, wonderful thing to have.
1: Yeah, I mean, just, and this just makes sense, less stress. Forget about the time, whether your commute is 15 minutes or an hour and a half. But if you know mentally that you don't have to deal with that every morning, you know, like I said, subways can be extremely crowded. And even 2 minutes late out the door in the morning,
0: exactly,
1: can make a huge difference in your stress level because of your schedule. So if you don't have that in your life, then it just makes each day a little bit more pleasant.
0: And probably that 15-minute sleep that you can get more is something that decide you to move. Because I actually experienced, because one of my friends actually did it, only for they can, you know, sleep a little bit longer for like every day.
2: Well, sometimes it's not even about how long time I have to rest or how long personal time I have. It's just the mentality, the energy that you bear on the way of commuting that can really affect your whole day's vibe. You know, sometimes you just wear that energy flow of a total uncertainty. Well, am I going to be in that queue? In order to avoid that queue, I need to avoid it here and I need to speed it up here. Oh, why are you in my way? Get out of my way. You remember that feeling when you have to commute for a long time? That's what I really hate about my subway rides previously when it was over an hour long. And imagine having to wear all that and bring it to the work and feeling, oh my gosh, every day landing at work feels like a war that I have to fight. And then begin your day of working. So yeah, it really changes everything if commuting becomes higher efficient and also made more like easier for people.
1: I used to work, this is in a different city, I used to work downtown until about 7:30 p.m. But I lived in the province outside of the city. So it was like, with no traffic, maybe a 50-minute bus ride. With traffic, maybe about an hour and 40 minutes.
0: Oh.
1: So Friday, Monday, Tuesday, Wednesday, Thursday was okay. But Friday night was always the worst because the lineups for the bus would be insane.
2: Yep.
1: So here's the strategy I employed, but it wasn't only me, other people. What you would do is you would take the bus in the opposite direction for about three stops so that you could get on the bus earlier than the major downtown spot. So this is what I would do on Friday night. I would go in the opposite direction from my house for three stops just to hope that I could get a seat on the bus. Because I don't know if you've ever stood on a bus, not seated, stood up on a bus for an hour and 40 minutes.
2: Oh,
1: it's very unpleasant. It's very, very unpleasant. So that's why, you know, having a nice short commute makes such a big difference. Also, I would say local economies as well within neighborhoods, because if you're spending less time traveling, it means you're spending more time in your community. It also means if it's convenient for you to get to your workplace, you're willing to live a little bit further away, you're going to spend your money where you live there too.
0: That is kind of when travel becomes easier, people gain more flexibility on no matter where you live or what you're going to buy, or even just the mentality or the mood that you're having, maybe you can buy more. That is perspective I haven't had, but actually, that is happening, and they connect economic activity by having a more flexible commuting system, and better commuting can increase business interactions, support retail and service industries around the transport hubs, and also improve productivity through more reliable travel and encourage development across neighboring cities rather than concentrating everything in just one core area.
1: It sounds like we are headed in the right direction, making it more and more convenient for people to get to where they work with shorter and shorter times. You're listening to Roundtable. I'm Steve Hatherly, today with Yushin and

0: you, Sean. And coming up next, we're going to talk soapbox.
1: As you sip your morning coffee, we transport you from the sea of tulips in the countryside to the exciting moments of table tennis worlds.
2: France 3-0 to win the men's team title at table tennis.
1: As you commute in the hustle and bustle of rush hour traffic, we guide you to navigate from intricacies of global markets,
3: international monetary fund has
1: tech revolutions,
4: to
1: the El Nino triggered fires.
5: History says over 90 active fires.
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1: people?
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0: You're tuned in to Roundtable. I'm Steve Hatherley, today with Yushan and Yushun. Coming up, you're settled into your seat and you're finally relaxing. And then someone starts blasting videos without their headphones on. Not okay, says one airline. And they also say it's a punishable offense. In fact, up to a permanent ban. But is that really the answer? Or have we simply forgotten how to share space with strangers? That's coming up on today's Soapbox. After that, burgers are everywhere in China right now, and not just at burger joints. Coffee shops are selling them. Noodle chains are in on the game. Even hot pot restaurants and dessert spots. What? Yep, they've jumped in as well. 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And maybe more importantly, are they actually any good? 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
12: Hear ye, hear ye. Please gather round. It's time for the soapbox. Yes!
0: It is time once again for the Soapbox. It's our segment where we find a story that's been circulating online and perhaps causing a bit of a stir. Today, Yushan takes us on board an airplane for a very hotly debated topic.
2: Indeed. Now I want you guys to picture this, okay? You finally mingled your way onto the airplane, find your seat, and got your luggage at where they should be, and finally, you're trying to catch some sleep after a long day, or you're just trying to enjoy a quiet movie privately. Then suddenly, someone a few rows away starts playing out loud their TikTok videos, and somewhere nearby is watching an action movie, like those punches and then the noises from their outspeakers, full volume. So Yeah, like it's been around for a while, I would say, in literally every public spaces. But now United Airlines has decided, nope, that's enough. So according to an earlier update to its passenger policy, anyone who refuses to use headphones while playing audio from their personal devices can now be removed from the flight.
0: And removed.
2: I mean, yeah, literally just get off the plane. And in serious cases, that

0: could even lead to a permanent ban from flying with the airline.
1: That is serious.
2: Yeah.
1: They're taking this very seriously.
0: I mean, many airlines have kind of just encouraged you to wear headphones before as a way of reminder.
1: That's always been that way.
0: Yeah. It's the first time that this is made as an official rule under United Airlines contract of carriage, which is the legal agreement between the airline and its passengers. So really, the company is saying that with faster onboard Wi-Fi becoming available, more people are indeed streaming videos and entertainment during flights. So yeah, maybe it's time that we look it up too. Like, is it even okay for the people around them?
1: What happens, because I've done this, I've gotten on an airplane many times and I realized I forgot my headphones. So what happens then? I'm just not allowed to watch anything at all?
0: Well, if you're lucky, you can raise your hand and ask the cabin crew for their complimentary one, a pair of complimentary temporary headphones that they have in the storage of the airplane. But if you're unlucky and they run out of stock, then yeah, just try to keep quiet and read something,
1: or you better make sure that you have an old phone. Because those airline headphones, they have that, I don't even know what you call that, that pin thing?
0: Jack?
1: Yeah.
2: The headphone jack.
1: The headphone jack. You need to have the appropriate jack to plug in, if you're watching on your device,
0: Yeah, of course.
1: If not, then you're just out of luck.
0: Yep, Type-C doesn't need that.
1: What's the internet saying about this?
0: Well, a lot of people, including me, applauded the decision because, well, many Reddit users argue that this is just common sense. Come on, nobody should have to listen to someone else's videos on a crowded plane. And some even joke that the rule should be extended to airport lounges and other public spaces wherever we go. And I do believe that flight attendants, they must feel so deep about this too, because it's their job to tell their passengers a million times perhaps throughout the trip that, yeah, please turn down, please have other people in your mind too, this is a public area. So for them, this is a good news indeed. But not everybody is completely convinced. Some people wonder whether removing someone from a flight is simply too harsh.
1: It's pretty extreme.
0: Yeah, well, but what if an elderly passenger who doesn't fully understand the rule mistakenly click open and play it, and what, you're going to remove the elder just once and for all? Or what about family trying to calm down a restless child with a cartoon? Isn't that more or less the same?
1: I don't know. Yushin, what do you think about that? The elderly and children, should this rule apply to them?
2: There's got to be like one time warning or like reminding by the flight attendant. And another thing is that, yes, carrying a baby to a flight, I think there are similar incidents happened in China, or I think that's an international example, that this couple brought the whole cabinet, a package of
0: earplugs?
2: Yeah,
0: earplugs
2: and the little snacks.
1: It was from Korea.
0: No.
1: Yeah. It was a mom traveling with her baby, and she prepared individual little gift packets
0: for everybody.
1: For every single passenger on the plane, with a note from the baby. It wasn't from the baby. The baby can't write. But saying like, "Hi, my name is so-and-so. I'm so sorry if I cry. Here's a little gift for you." And I don't know if he ended up causing any trouble on the plane or not, but people really appreciated that gesture. But that's we can't go that far every single time.
2: Exactly. But the thing is that as long as you are being considerate and willing to make an effort, many of these issues can be managed or at least reduced. But the thing is that if you just don't care about other people and just play that loud short video, I don't think that is acceptable. And the situation here in China is also, I'm not sure it's the same, but the thing is that people would consider like taking a flight is the moment that you need to mute your phone. And like most of the time that I have in a flight is the quieter space. But when you're taking a high-speed railway,
0: indeed, yeah,
2: that is a different scenario.
0: I was going to say.
2: Yeah, probably people are getting more used to the train scenario. So in these areas, people also have the habit of playing their phone out loud.
1: So that's an interesting little cultural nugget.
0: Mm-hmm.
1: Is that, so you, in your opinions, the Chinese population views taking a plane as kind of a different set of etiquette rules than taking the high-speed train. Why is that different, do you think?
0: Because train has been around for a long time, and at the very beginning of days when trains first introduced to China decades ago, it was not meant to be quiet. It was meant to transport, I don't know, hens, like the stock, cow, or other necessities, and people talk, people eat, people do whatever they want. So I guess it has something to do with the culture of how it was introduced. And back then when flights or airplane, the culture of getting on an airplane was first into China, it was not meant for everybody.
1: Mm-hmm.
0: It gradually is. It is indeed now, but people still feels like, if I might say it, like the train is a less of a threat comparing with the airplane in terms of how loud I'm allowed to be or how much of myself I'm allowed to be on board. So, yeah, but for either cases, it's about everybody's buying the same ticket, but does that give you permit of just playing things out loud or do whatever you want?
1: Yeah. I mean, I've flown in China and I've taken the train, high-speed train here in China, and I've had similar experiences. I guess people tend to be, this is just my observation, people tend to be a little bit more reserved on an airplane.
2: Yeah.
1: Maybe they feel more comfortable on a high-speed train because they've had the, this is just my theory, they've had the opportunity to be on the train a lot more. Perhaps people take trains a lot more than they take airplanes.
0: Yeah.
1: And also the space, even though it's similar confinement, a train still feels more open.
2: Yeah.
1: Because there's so many windows and they're open all the time and you can look out and see grass and trees and the sky. Whereas on the airplane, it just feels like you don't have the opportunity to do that.
0: The pressure is a bit higher.
1: Right.
0: Yeah.
1: So that might have something to do with it as well.
0: Mm-hmm.
1: All right. Well, this has caused Yushan to feel something rather extreme, but I don't know which side you are going to support. So are you ready for your soapbox?
0: Yes. Here is my soapbox. I have to admit, I completely understand why United Airlines decided to do this. Because this isn't really a story about headphones. It's a story about respect. One thing I've always found interesting is that good manners are often invisible. You don't notice the hundreds of passengers quietly wearing headphones. You don't notice them speaking softly or simply being considerate. What made you remember is always that one person who decides that everyone else should listen to their playlist, their phone call, or the latest viral video. And somehow, we've started treating consideration as an option. To me, public spaces work because of countless tiny acts of self-restraint. We lower our voices. We wait our turn. We avoid making unnecessary noise, not because someone forces us to, but because we recognize we're sharing the space with strangers. That's what makes society function. I don't think wearing headphones is a huge sacrifice, and in fact, it might be one of the smallest acts of courtesy we can offer one another. And that's why this story resonates with so many people. Deep down, I don't think passengers are asking for silence. They're asking for respect. Because whether we're on a plane, a train, or anywhere else, we all want the same thing. To feel that the people around us remember they're not alone. Sometimes, good manners aren't about following rules. They're simply about making life a little easier for everyone sharing the journey.
1: Yeah. Fair points.
0: Mm-hmm.
1: Let me ask you this question. What bothers you on an airplane? Someone else's behavior. Is there anything that stands out that makes you feel annoyed?
0: I think kicking from behind is really rude, is the one thing I will stand up and confront whoever sits behind
1: me. Have you confronted someone?
0: Not yet. I've just like mildly, when it's a kid, is for me, it's like it's more understandable. So I'll try to talk to the parents. Usually that work. But if it's an adult, then yeah, I guess I'll have
1: Why would an adult be kicking your chair?
0: I mean, of course they do.
1: Maybe their knees, something like that.
2: Yeah. So far, so good. I don't have
1: really
2: too many bad experiences on the airplane. but the leg room is the thing that I care about the most.

0: That's why I would prefer, if I can't have a choice, I would prefer taking the high-speed railway.
1: You prefer the train to the plane?
0: Yes.
2: It sounds like Steve has gone through something horrible on the
1: goodness.
2: Plane.
1: The worst for me is if you have the window seat and the person sitting behind you, and this has happened to me, will put their foot... to your right, meaning the space between your right arm and the window itself. I've been on a plane where I was sitting on the left side, depending on which side of the plane you're on, but I was on the left side this time. And all of a sudden, I noticed something tickling my elbow.
0: Ew.
1: I was like, what is that? And I looked down, and just like a turtle's head, a few toes had emerged. And I was like, gross. So I hit the foot and it disappeared immediately. Again, like a turtle's head.
0: That's fair.
1: Right? Mm. So that's fine. Then the foot reappeared. But this time I stood up and I turned around and I said, seriously? And then the foot just like whew, disappeared again. And then that was it for that one.
2: Did you ask the foot or ask the owner of that foot?
1: I asked the person attached to the foot to stop putting it next. Gross! Gross!
2: I know. Yeah.
1: What is it about airplanes that make people do things that is socially unacceptable? You wouldn't do that on a high-speed train. You wouldn't put your foot on someone's elbow on the subway.
2: You don't know.
1: I suppose. I shouldn't speak too soon, I suppose. I want to talk about this. I want to turn this into a little bit of an extended soapbox because... something interesting happened in the United States late last year. U.S. Transportation Secretary Sean Duffy launched a video campaign encouraging people to dress with respect at airports. There was a joke going around that Tampa in Florida International Airport had banned certain like pajamas and footwear, slippers in the concourse, but that turned out to be not true. But what is true is that in January of last year, there's a low-cost carrier in America called Spirit Airlines, and they updated their contract of carriage to ban customers who are barefoot or inadequately clothed, which is defined as see-through clothing, not adequately covered, exposing certain parts of your body, things like that. I wanted to ask you about your opinion on this as well, because just 4 days ago, I found a story, a passenger, she's an influencer. She was going from Berlin. She was on Lufthansa Airlines, and she was denied entry onto the plane because the gate attendant told her, you, quote unquote, you look naked. Now, the young woman, she was wearing something that you would expect to see someone wearing at the gym.
2: A sports bra and shorts?
1: Kind of a sports bra and like bicycle shorts.
2: Okay.
1: Extremely hot weather outside. In Europe, we know about that heat wave, right? Mm. But she was denied entry onto the flight. I wanted to ask how you feel about these types of dress code restrictions that people face too.
0: As long as you are like, but not considered by the flight attendant, but at least the public, it is appropriate. I think it is fine because I don't think there is a dress code on the airplane.
1: Kind of.
2: There is.
0: I mean, the dress code in the public space, of course, but if there are some specific dress code on the airplane, I don't think that is reasonable or something.
1: You saw the picture of the young woman in Germany. Did you think that was reasonable to deny her entry to the plane or not?
0: I would not do that.
1: You wouldn't deny?
2: I will, as a matter of fact. I give a huge hooray to the airline for doing that. And at the very beginning, my whole purpose was on the protective side for that young lady who apparently doesn't really care to kind of invite attention onto her. The fact that she's wearing sports bra on a public space other than a gym. But then I looked into... like, why would airline care so much about it? Then I realized that each airline, they may function differently and operate differently, but actually they do have something in below their daily operation called that's sort of like a dress code, meaning that they're trying to avoid any potential operational and over

0: With all that under consideration, you kind of understand from the airline's point of view that they don't want any potential complaints. They don't want any potential troubles just because one or two individuals are dressing outside of that so-called dress code on board.
1: So it's not airlines putting their moral foot down, saying you're dressed inappropriately. How dare you?
0: Yeah, it's not even the airlines protecting that individual or the rest of the cabin crew. It's just on the the overall management. This is the simplest and easiest way just to, follow that code. If you don't, then I'm sorry. Hmm. You're not allowed on board.
1: Yuxian, have you ever taken your shirt off on an airplane?
2: I don't think so.
1: I have. It was an extreme condition. I was flying from Jakarta, Indonesia, back to Seoul. And I was very young, by the way. I was 24. I was traveling with my two friends, John and Trevor.
0: Age doesn't make this experience tolerable.
1: Somehow it does. Mm-hmm. So I'm sitting in the worst seat on the airplane. Middle aisle, middle seat.
0: Oh. Mm.
1: Yeah. Now, John and Trevor, my two friends that I'm traveling with, Trevor's on the right, John's on the left. Both of these guys are hefty guys. They're both well over 200 pounds, okay? And they both have sunburns like they had visited the netherworld.
0: Meaning?
1: Their skin was completely red and on fire, meaning they're putting off heat.
0: Oh.
1: I'm sitting in between the two of them, and I felt like I was sitting in a microwave oven. It got to the point I couldn't take it anymore, and I took off my T-shirt. And the flight attendant immediately came over and said, sir, can you put your shirt back on? And I said, do you see what I'm dealing with here? And she said, I understand, but you can't take your shirt off on an airplane. And I said, well, do you have another seat where I could be moved? And she said, no, we don't. Please put your shirt on immediately.
0: Mm. Did you?
1: Well, yes, of course. Oh, nice. I didn't want to get
2: you
1: into...
2: kind of have to. Yeah,
1: I didn't want to get into any trouble. But I didn't know. At that point, honestly, I didn't think I was doing anything wrong.
0: Mm.
1: I thought that would have been okay. But it was not 25 years ago, and it is not okay today either. So keep that in mind when you are traveling. And also don't forget to bring your headphones, too. All right, that'll do it for today's roundtable. Thank you so much for being with us today. Hope you enjoyed the show. I'm Steve for Yuxian and Yuxian. We all thank you and ask you to come back again next time.
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4: 您现在收听的是中国国际广播电台。
5: Now the news, I'm Zhao Ying. Chinese President Xi Jinping has called for efforts to further advance the China-Belarus ties to a higher level to benefit both peoples. He made the remarks while meeting with his Belarusian counterpart Alexander Lukashenko in Beijing. President Xi called on the two countries to further advance Belt and Road cooperation and strengthen coordination under frameworks such as the UN and the Shanghai Cooperation Organization to act as stabilizing forces in a turbulent world. Lukashenko said Belarus is willing to maintain close coordination with China on global and regional issues to further enhance peace and stability. China has placed 20 Japanese entities on a new export control watch list, citing regulations on dual-use items. The Commerce Ministry named companies including Mitsui E&S and Terra Drone Corporation. Chinese exporters dealing with those entities can no longer apply for general licenses and must submit individual applications with risk assessments. They're also required to turn in a written pledge that items will not boost Japan's military capabilities. A Chinese People's Liberation Army Navy fleet will visit Hong Kong from Thursday to next Monday. The National Defense Ministry says the activities aim to give the people of the Hong Kong and Macau Special Administrative Regions a more direct and in-depth understanding of the progress in China's national defense and military development in the new era. U.S. media say the United States and Iran have agreed to pause mutual attacks and hold talks in Doha on Tuesday to work out their dispute over the Strait of Hormuz. A U.S. official said vessels can move freely as technical talks are set to continue. The two sides agreed to establish a hotline to coordinate traffic in the strait during negotiations in Switzerland, but an Axios report said it was still not operational.

0: The United States conducted strikes on Iranian targets over the weekend. Iran responded by striking U.S. military positions in the region. The World Health Organization chief says on social media that Europe has recorded more than 1,300 excess deaths linked to high temperatures since June 21st. Poland recorded its hottest ever day on Sunday. Temperatures reached 40.5 degrees Celsius in the western border town of Słubice, surpassing a national record that has stood for more than a century. Germany registered a new all-time high for the third consecutive day, with the temperature reaching 41.7 degrees Celsius on Sunday afternoon in the eastern parts of the country. Hungary has ordered public sector employees to work from home as the country remains under the highest level heat alert. The hot weather in Europe has driven a surge in the export of Chinese cooling products. In Yiwu, which is known as the world's supermarket, cross-border e-commerce trade reached more than 81 billion yuan or nearly 12 billion US dollars in the first 5 months of the year. It marked a 10% increase. Electric fans and mobile air conditioners have become popular items. Venezuela's National Assembly president says the number of deaths from two powerful earthquakes last week has risen to 1,450. The Chinese embassy said 8 Chinese nationals unconfirmed dead, 1 remains missing. International rescue teams are racing against the clock as the critical 72-hour window for survival closes. The China Earthquake Administration has initiated an emergency response after a magnitude 5.5 earthquake jolted Gaoxian County in Sichuan Province. At least 13 people suffered minor injuries and local authorities are assessing the impact. Nearly 200 people were relocated to safer areas. The African Centers for Disease Control and Prevention, the World Health Organization, and the Ugandan government have launched a new platform to combat the Ebola outbreak. The Joint Continental Incident Management Support Team is also designed to boost Africa's capacity to respond to future public health emergencies. The Democratic Republic of the Congo has reported more than 1,200 confirmed Ebola cases, with more than 300 deaths. Neighboring Uganda has 20 confirmed cases. In World Cup action, Stephen Astagio scored the winner in stoppage time to help Canada defeat South Africa 1-0 and reach the round of 16. It's Canada's best run at the tournament so far. And that's the news. I'm Zhao Ying.
1: A Colombian on the rise of China. Welcome to The Bridge, enlightening conversations on world cultures, life, and everything in between. Hey everyone, this is Jason Smith, host of The Bridge podcast from sunny California. If you like the show, don't forget to subscribe. We love The Bridge. Hey everyone, I'm Jason Smith, originally from sunny California, now living in beautiful Beijing. Joining us today is Fernando Munoz Bernal, a Colombian journalist, educator, and content creator who has lived in China since the year 2000. Wow, 26 years. Based in Dongguan, he is a longtime contributor to CGTN, China Daily, and CRI. Fernando shares firsthand perspectives from his extensive travels across China, and we will talk about that, including a major 2023 journey through Xinjiang, several months living in a camper van, traveling across China. Welcome back to The Bridge to China.
2: Thank you, Jason, and thank you, everybody, for tuning in. It's a pleasure to be once again with you, and let's get talking.
1: You know, before we get to new content, we have a lot of new fans, so could you just introduce your story of coming here in the year 2000 and deciding to live in China for people who haven't seen you on our program before?
2: Sure. Like, around 1998, I decided that I wanted to leave the country. The country, Colombia, where I'm from, has had and continues to have very difficult situations. So I started taking courses to be able to be employed abroad. And I was looking at three destinations, Japan, China, and Thailand. Japan was a no-go because of my passport. If you don't have a passport from a speaking English-speaking country, then you cannot work there as a teacher, which is what I do. That's my profession. The other was Thailand, which was also nice. The lifestyle was great, but the income was really, really low. It was less than I was making at a university in Colombia. So that led me to look at China a little bit more closely. And there were thousands of jobs. So I picked, because I was working at a university in Colombia, I decided to pick a university here in China. And I ended up working for the Xi'an Translators College, landed in Shanghai. I've been here ever since. Traveled quite a bit before I settled here in the south of China in Dongguan. The first 6 months, I actually had three jobs. That's a bit of a long story of what the teaching industry was at the time. So went to the north, to Harbin for 2 months. I went down to Xi'an for another 2 months. Went down to Shenzhen for another 2 months. And I ended up here in Dongguan, which is right between Shenzhen and Guangzhou. It's a 25-30 minute high-speed rail to Hong Kong. I came here and I saw the potential. It was known as the factory of the world. People used to come and go. A lot of foreigners used to come and go doing trade, but very few would stay. So I saw the opportunity to stay here and make a name for myself as an educator, as a teacher. You know, that's what I've been doing for the last 26 years. Yeah,
1: found a life. But you know what I really want to know, and I think this is important for people to understand, when we talk about China in 2026, it sounds too good to be true. So I like to tell people what it was really like when I arrived in 2012, which is, you know, half as long as you've been here. And people are, oh, okay, this guy's being honest, because, you know, there were gray skies and so forth. Mm. So could you tell me, what was China really like in the year 2000? And just tell us in as much honest detail as you can.
2: Well, there's so many spheres and so many different roads that I could follow when I talk about this. So let's start with something you just mentioned, pollution. That was serious here in Dongguan. Again, as a factory of the world, it was really smoggy, the gray skies. It was really not a good place. People would have like coughs and irritations in their breathing pads and whatnot. Foreigners who would come to Dongguan. So there was a reality that we lived in here. Even though we had the sea breeze and everything, it was bad. Now, around 2007, 2010, the local government, obviously from directives from Beijing, I suppose, decided to make a shift in the industrial composition of the city and to say, we're going to stop being labor intensive, and now we're going to be knowledge intensive. Lo and behold, you have now the Huawei headquarters here in Dongguan, and all the myriad of satellite industries that huge company brings to the city. So over the lapse of that's almost 20 years, my God, it has changed completely. It has changed completely. The blue skies, you see them every day. We do live in the subtropical area, so we do get a lot of rain and sometimes gray skies, but not pollution. Very little pollution. Air quality is always quite good. The other thing that has impacted me is the greening of the city. A city that used to be known as the factory of the world is by mandate, 45% of the land needs to be green. It's so good to just drive 5 minutes and be in a forest, which is what I can do in Tongsha Reservoir, or go to a series of mountains that the city has connected. So you can, it's bigger than Central Park. They've connected several mountains and they made path for people to walk, and you can spend, it's about 15 kilometers long. If you go from, it's called Huanqing Mountain, Qifeng Mountain, and now they're connecting even more mountains. So they keep connecting these green areas for people to go on and spend their time and enjoy being close to nature. So that's another thing that has changed. What else has changed? The income of people. People used to live in dormitories. People used to live in pretty old buildings. Most people would move around. Most people move around on motorcycles or bicycles. Today, all those people that I met in those classrooms, because I used to teach adults, that their lives were as I was describing. Today, they have multi-million apartments, they have 2-3 cars, their kids go to best universities, they eat in some of the best places. I have seen the rise of that middle class. That's a huge thing. And with that comes a

0: sense of pride. People are proud of what they've done and the leadership that has led to the progress that they have experienced. It's crazy. There's high-rises, shopping malls, businesses, and parks and schools and hospitals. And so I've seen the city grow. I've seen the city become what it is today. And then from my side, that gives me a great sense of belonging because it's not something somebody told me, it's something that I was a part of, in a sense that I also contributed in many ways to the development of the city in many different projects that probably we talk a little bit later. But it changes so many people live much better lives. People live harmonious lives. There's very little. There used to be a lot of crime as well. Going back a little bit before I came to Dongguan, as I said, I was in Shenzhen for 2 months. In those 2 months, I was pickpocketed 3 times.
1: Wow.
0: I'm like, what is this? Lo and behold, we don't have that situation nowadays. Not in Shenzhen, not in Dongguan. Why? Because there's security. There's cameras and there's surveillance and there's the Baoans and people are... There's another aspect that I don't think a lot of people think about. There's no need. There's no need for people to go out and steal things because they have their own. When you don't need, why would you do it? Do you know what I mean? It's interesting. I don't think that that's an angle that many people study when it comes to how China helped to fight crimes. Crime or petty crime and these kind of things. If you don't need to, why would you? If you have enough income and a job and a family and a home, why would you go out and steal a phone or why would you go out and... Do you know what I'm saying? Not to say that stuff doesn't happen, but to the level that they used to happen before? Not at all. So what else? Changes, roads, infrastructure, connectivity. Listen, for me in Dongguan to go to Hong Kong, it used to take me at least half a day, because I would have to get to the bus station, then take a bus and get to Shenzhen, cross the border in Luohu, and then take the MTR, the KC, I forgot the name of the train in Hong Kong because there's two train systems, to get all the way to the Kowloon Peninsula, where most of the things that I needed to do were. And that would easily be a 6-hour journey because of waiting, because of long lines, and the border was chaotic. Today, I can literally drive 20 minutes to my train station, get on the train, and in 30 minutes, I'm in Kowloon West, which is down at the Kowloon area, and that's it. So literally, if I clock things right, because now I have the Wuxing card, right? I have the the permanent residence card. Getting on trains is a lot easier. I don't need to buy a ticket. I buy it online, put my ID card, and beep, go into the train station. So if I clock things right, if I time things right, I could be in Hong Kong in an hour and 15 minutes, an hour and 20 minutes, compared to 6 hours before. That level of connectivity is incredible. And beyond my city, this whole idea of the Greater Bay Area, the connectivity of all the different cities and towns and smaller cities and bigger cities in the Pearl River Delta is something that people have talked about it for decades. Even Gordon Chang used to talk about, China wants to build a mega city of 100 million people. Well, it wasn't a mega city, but the connectivity makes it feel like so. It's very easy to go from Guangzhou to Shenzhen, from Dongguan to Foshan, from Zhongshan to Zhuhai. The way you can move from one place to another in such a small place, which is the Pearl River Delta, changed the way people enjoy their time, work, and do business. Add on high-speed rail, and that's it. I can go to Guangzhou in 15 minutes. I could go to Guangzhou in 15 minutes when back in the day it would take hours. So it's those things, those changes that make you feel like you're living in a place that is constantly improving. And when I say improving, doesn't mean that everything is perfect, is that there's priorities to how they improve things. My lived experience is the amount of improvements here are incredible, amazing. It's

0: beyond what I would have dreamt back in 2000. When I first came here, I was only thinking of staying for about 3-4 years and maybe go somewhere else. But there was something about talking to friends and talking to people that I met is something that we don't have in the West, at least in my country. And I absolutely love it. It's the possibility to dream. It's the possibility to have a vision. And I know people are like, oh, listen to this guy. Let me give you a very clear example. I remember talking to a good friend of mine, Chinese, and I said, like, look, man, you've just built, it's like 4 and 2, a 12-lane freeway to a place called Songshan Lake. And I've been there at the time I had a motorcycle. It's absolutely nothing there. This is 2006, 2000, whatever. There's nothing there. What a waste of money. And then my friends are like, no. That's the future. That's the future of Dongguan. I'm like, what are you talking about? Yeah. They're planning for, I don't know, 15 years, 10 years from now. And today, Songshan Lake is where Huawei is. You cannot buy an apartment for less than 3-4 million renminbi over there. And they're all packed. And it's so this ability to plan the development of your cities and set a goal for the city, for the province, for the country, and everybody starts pushing in that direction, and then they make it happen. Vision. That vision was something that really anchored me here, like, wow, we don't have this. We don't have this in Colombia. Not at all. We have people pulling in that direction and people pulling in that direction. We just had our elections in Colombia. It couldn't be more 50-50. It's like 49.4 and 49.7. That's how divided that country is. But when you look at China, everybody has opinions. Everybody has different ideas, but they understand very clearly that the country is one, that the nation is one. And that unity allows them to do the things that I just mentioned. They choose a path, they choose a solution to a problem, choose a destination, and everybody starts just, you know, rowing in that direction. I call it dragon boat democracy, where everybody says what they want to do and how they want to do it. Okay, now let's go. So yeah, those are just some of the changes. Oh yeah.
1: You're listening to The Bridge.
2: You know, I want to go back for a moment, and I want to combine this with your extensive travels all over China. You mentioned, and I talk about this a lot also, there's the reason there's very little crime in 2026 in China. And there was a lot of crime in 2012. I can't go back. I don't have the memory that you have where I can go back to the year 2000. But people would steal parts of bicycles, or they would steal the batteries from e-bikes, or there was some petty street crime and that kind of thing. There were beggars and homeless. This was what my experience was in 2012, 2013. You fast forward to today. Yeah, there are more cameras, like you said, but there are also you know, the poverty alleviation campaign ended in 2020, which raised, you know, the last remaining people out of abject poverty, extreme poverty, where people were, you know, below $3 a day. And now they have the two guarantee system, and all clothes are guaranteed, education's guaranteed, and all this stuff. And China has advanced so people don't need as much. People are constantly, their lives are improving. Income is constantly improving. And despite, you know, misunderstandings in the West, unemployment's 5.2%. So what you see is everyone is doing better. So there's less reason for crime. You don't see beggars very much anymore. I mean, it's really difficult actually to find them. You'd have to know where, like, that one guy in your neighborhood is, like 2 kilometers away or something, in order to find one. I mean, we're at the point where things like homelessness practically don't exist, but also crime is disappearing as well. You know, when I say this to people, say, oh, you just live in Shanghai, or you just live in Beijing, or you just live in Shenzhen. You don't know the real China. Well, I've traveled to every province of China, but we're interviewing you. You've traveled all over China. In 2023, you spent, I don't know, was it 4 months in Xinjiang? But you've also just traveled all over the place.
0: Yeah.
2: Could you tell us a little bit about, are people, you know, starving in China? Has there been improvements? What are other provinces?

0: is like? What is the real China outside of the big cities like? Has there been a substantive change in the quality of life for regular Chinese rural residents as well as city dwellers?
1: Okay, you're asking me about change, which is something that I cannot answer. Why? Because I started traveling in 2022. 2022, 2023, 2024, 2025. And I've been doing it with the trailer, with the caravan, with the RV, but also lately by bicycle for a different project. I've been to more than 280 cities. I've been to every region and province of mainland China, and also including Hainan, except Xinjiang, except what the West knows as Tibet. And I've been everywhere. I've been to every one of those places. Now, what do I see in rural China? Because I don't particularly enjoy the big cities. The big cities are not as appealing to me. What I want to show with my videos on the documentary work that I do is rural China. As I said, I can't really speak for change because I didn't do that when I came here. But I can tell you what it is today. And you can compare it to what it was in the past, in the 1950s, 1960s, 1970s. Everywhere you go, you see like brick and mortar houses, just proper homes that are built right next to a road that takes people from point A to point B. One thing that I see, just every home in the rural areas of China has its own little piece of land. And that's where they grow their produce. They grow their vegetables, or they have their chickens, they have their pigs. Every home has a way of getting their sustenance. And I'm saying everywhere. Everybody has their home and the little plot of land where they grow their sustenance. So they're not hungry, which was one of the things that you asked. Whatever excess they have, then every 2 weeks there's something called the Ji, which is like a market. So they go to the market and they sell whatever excess they have and they get some cash. People say like, oh, Chinese poor live with $100 a month. The $100 is more than enough because they pay very little for water. They pay nothing for the food because, right? So you cannot compare the little income that they may have with what people may need in the West just to have a comparable level of life, quality of life. What else can I tell you? 5G everywhere. Because I work in coaching. Yeah, I have my students. When I decided to start traveling, I just relied on my 5G, on my computer and my phone to connect and be able to do my work. 180,000 kilometers I've driven, 280 cities, never had an issue. That's very telling because that's something that changes the economy. I made a video for CGTN talking about poverty alleviation, and one of the things that you see a lot is people are using live stream platforms to sell their produce. Like you can go to the corners of Yunnan and there's a lady drinking tea and showing her tea, and there's links for people to buy her tea. So this leads me to another sentence that I've said before. In China, all you need is a product on a mobile phone and you're in business. That's all you need. And you see it with all kinds of things. You see it in Xinjiang, for example, with fruits, honey, hami, melons, watermelons, pomegranates. The products, the agricultural products of Xinjiang are really, really famous all over China. So that's what it looks like. And I want to mention one more thing, one thing that I mentioned in a video that I haven't I edited but I haven't published yet. Everywhere I go, there is a court of justice. That's really interesting. Because if there's a court of justice that tells you that there's disputes, that there's differences, that people have issues with each other or with the government or with the authorities, and everywhere you go, you see a little house, or sometimes a big building, depending on how big the place is, and there's a court of justice there. Sometimes you see the court of justice moving. There's actually little cars that's a court of justice, and they go to villages and sort whatever dispute they might have there. So it's great to see. It's also great to see the preservation of minorities. Again, I've traveled to every single area except Xizang, and here's the thing that a lot of people used to criticize China. Oh, you go to touristy places, of course they're going to wear their costumes. Of course they're going to do their dances. Of course they're going to play their instruments. Of course, if you go to Disney, well, Goofy is going to be Goofy and Mickey is going to be Mickey. That's what happens when you go to Disney. But the thing is, when you get out of those touristy areas, like I have done, then you see people actually wearing those costumes, speaking that language. You see people dancing those dances, and you see people using those instruments and eating these foods. It's not for show. It's who they are and how they live. There's so many interesting things. I want to talk, for example, about one interesting thing. In China, you're not allowed to own guns, right? Except for one minority. One minority has traditionally owned guns. And to respect the tradition and that minority, the government says, you can own your guns. Now, they limit when they can use them and whatnot because they celebrate certain festivals with those guns. And that's it. So that's how authoritative, you know, China is. They respect some of those traditions. There's another example. And a lot of people talk about this, and there's a lot of discussion about this, about people eating dog meat. People eat dog meat in China. They eat in the north, in Jilin, in near the Korean border. Koreans also eat dog. They don't get too much of a flack for it, but that's true. In that area, they eat dog. And in Guangxi and Guizhou. Now, here's the thing. This is a tradition from these minorities. And even though China has laws and projects, future projects, to enhance the protection of animals and enhance animal rights, etc., etc., there's those traditions that need to be respected, similar to the guns. So that's what people don't see. People don't eat dog everywhere in China. There's certain communities that do. And respecting those traditions is a difficult thing to do. A difficult thing to explain from Beijing, yeah, from central government. But the easiest way to present is like, look, this is respecting the traditions of the local people, from the clothing to the music to, right? It is what it is. So it's really interesting to me to get all these perspectives from the rural side of China. People's lives are improving. People's lives are peaceful, harmonious. And you don't have this in many other countries. I made a video, sorry, I get into so many rabbit holes, I apologize. I made a video about something that I noticed. No matter where I go, I can just flick a switch and there's electricity. I can open a tap and there's going to be water. I can connect my phone. I can go to a medical center. I started traveling during COVID. Every single little place has a medical center and you have access to it. Now, if they cannot sort things there, there's something quite interesting, which is telemedicine. So now they connect to bigger hospitals and they do big data analysis of your situation. And then they can help you even though you are in the mountains, even though you are far away from big hospitals. So I cannot find a place where there was no power, there was no roads, there was no water, there was no internet. That I cannot say the same in my country. I cannot say the same. But that's communism for you. That's the fear that they sell us about a system that focuses on improving the lives of people. That's my report from the rural side of China, Jason.
0: You know, that's exactly what I wanted to ask you about. When I mention Mao Zedong, or I mention communism or the Communist Party of China to people in the West, they're, oh my gosh, that's so terrible. So like, there's a real misunderstanding in the West about everything in China. So I wanted to ask, you know, there was a Harvard study 2020 that shows 95% of people work satisfied with the central government. Latana does a survey every year that shows there's about 85% approval of the central government in China. And there are even studies that show that Chinese people think that China, the People's Republic of China, is more democratic than foreign countries rate their own countries. When I show these, you know, statistics and these real surveys and this real research from Western institutions to people online, people say, oh, they are forced to say that. They're too scared to tell the truth. So you've been here 26 years. Certainly, you know, thousands of Chinese people, especially from being an educator. Can you tell us, why do people really have a picture of Mao Zedong in their home? What do people really think about the Communist Party of China? What do they really think about the government of China?
1: It's quite interesting because Mao Zedong gave them their country back. Yeah. That's basically why he created the People's Republic of China. And without what he accomplished in 1949, then China would not be what it is today. China would have a very different story. Their lives would be absolutely, completely different. So there is a sense of respect and there is a sense of appreciation for having given them their country back and their identity. A lot of the things that are said or criticized about Mao are people see them as successes and mistakes. There were mistakes that were made. The main thing that I like to tell people is sometimes if there's a cancer, you don't remove half of it. You don't remove 70% of it. You need a real revolution. You need to clean the slate and build on solid foundations. This is the best way that I can explain some of the issues that people have with China and early China, the first few years of China as a country. And many people like to avoid talking about a lot of the foreign interference and foreign sanctions and foreign blockades and foreign pressure that was exerted on China in its early years, which also contributed to some of the issues. So it's not just the problem of, oh, Mao did this, Mao did that, but let's talk about what the countries outside were doing. I've like to draw a very interesting timeline when we talk about the People's Liberation Army, right? The Red Army defeating the Kuomintang. That was 1949. What happened? Early 1950s, Korean War. It was a complete destruction of the attention that the early PLA, right, from the south or from the southeast. Now they're all busy up in the north. Was that deliberate? That's an interesting question to answer. But yeah, to get back to your question, people credit Mao for giving them the country that they have now. Without him, there would be no PRC. Without him, there would be no Communist Party of China that has given them the conditions to thrive, to grow, to improve, and to have better lives.
0: I think my question isn't a historical one. My question really is about your time here. Mm-hmm. So over the last 26 years that you've been in China, what kind of accomplishments has the Communist Party of China made? Or what do people think about their government today? What do the people that you've talked to think about the CPC and think about the government of China, local and national?
1: Talking about accomplishment, when I first got here, China got into the WTO. That was a huge diplomatic win, and it was something that changed China for the better. Everybody had that excitement of, okay, now we're open to the world. Now here comes business. And again, that changed the lives of many people. A lot of people trust the government. It's like there's a blueprint for people to become better, to have better lives. I talked about it many, many years ago about, imagine an 18-year-old kid. He lives in the farms. comes to the city to work in a factory. One of the conditions that was set for people to open factories in areas like Guangdong was you got to give people housing and you got to give people food and you got to give them on uniforms and blah, blah, blah, blah, blah, blah, blah. So those people were making X amount of money, very little money, right? But other needs were basically met. Nobody's talking about sexy jobs. Nobody's talking about great jobs. It's just a job for a person.

0: person who didn't go to university, just working in a factory, that's it. Those people were offered also training. I work in many, many factories, giving people English training, language training, so that they could improve and work in sales and working, you know. And when you see people starting to save money and save money and save money, once they've learned how to do something, once they've gotten some training, and once they get some capital, say they marry somebody of a similar situation, now you've doubled the income, within 5 years, within 8 years, they have a few thousand dollars saved. And then they go and they start their own little enterprise to provide and supply those factories that they were working for. So you see a lot of tiny little companies that make things for bigger factories. You see that a lot here in Dongguan. They make zippers, okay, or they stitch the zippers, and that's all they do. But that's one person who came from the countryside 10 years ago, and now he's a business owner, and he makes much better living than he was at the factory, and he's employing more people, and he brings his family here. This all comes from this blueprint that was created. A few years go by, he buys a home. Good. Now the government brings a school, a hospital, a road, a train station, a subway. What does that do? The price of your property goes up. What do you do now? Oh, you sell and you buy something else. You buy something better. So when people say like, oh, Chinese infrastructure doesn't matter, Chinese infrastructure increases the value of people's real estate. If you're not going to live in a place where there's no schools, there's no hospitals, there's no roads, but if there are, that becomes valuable. So it's that blueprint that a lot of people followed that leads them to trust the plans of the CPC, of the Chinese, the Communist Party of China. And just look at how many billionaires are there in China, how many millionaires are there in China, how many people have homes, cars, eat more protein than the rest of the world, how many people go to study in university, people's lives are way better. And a lot of that had to do with creating that middle class, the largest middle class in the world today. How was that done? Working with what they had and establishing the rules and parameters that allow people to come out of poverty by themselves. People are very wrong when they think it's just handouts. No, it's structural parameters and rules for developing the nation, for developing that middle class. And that's what I see. And I don't need to talk about it because people don't really talk about it. But you see it. You see people who used to drive around in mopeds, and today their kids are studying in the US and they have apartments and two cars. And so you see the change. Do you know what I mean? Of course, those people trust and those people appreciate, even though it's not tangible, is invisible, but the way things were planned for China to develop have benefited them, without a doubt. Why wouldn't you appreciate it?
1: Sometimes people in the West say that Chinese people are unable to complain, unable to tell their government what they want, that China in this way is undemocratic and that everything is decided by one single man, President Xi Jinping. But you have actually, for example, there's an online source and you've also submitted your own ideas. Could you tell us, is there any truth to the Western criticism or claim that Chinese people have no say in how things are done inside of China?
0: Absolutely not. And I could give you 100 examples, but I want to focus on something small, something simple, just to put it in black and white to people how things work. The streets where I live, they have changed so much over the last, I bought this apartment in 2022. So over the last 4 years, the street where I live has changed so much. You would ask, well, what does that have to do with what you're talking about, Fernando? Well, because people complain about how things were. Hey, people are parking here. Oh, so maybe we need to build a parking lot. Oh, maybe we need to expand here and there. And then things begin to change. The only reason things change, big and small, is because people have issues with the status quo.

0: with how things are. And that's why things change. From highways to parks to people demand things and then they get them. China reforms at a very, very high rate. There's a lot of reforms in China that take place. Where do those reforms come from? Well, people complaining, people having issues with a certain situation, with a certain reality, and then they go to their authorities, they go to the leaders, they go to the people locally and say, like, hey, we have this issue, what can we do? And then together they work on sorting it out, figuring it out. I participated in 2006 in a very interesting public debate. I mean, basically, they invited me to see this. They wanted to build a garbage processing plant to produce electricity, basically incinerator to produce electricity. And they were asking the locals to listen to the pros and the cons. Literally, there's 200 people say listening to the experts and asking their questions and getting explained why that's not an issue, why that's not an issue. I've heard this, but the truth is this, the fact is this. And I'm there like, this 2006. It doesn't get more real than that. It doesn't get more government for the people than that. So it's so many examples, as I said, of people talking, people complaining, things getting fixed. I am one of those. Sorry if I extend myself. When I fell in love with my city and decided I'm going to stay in this city forever, I thought, okay, I would like to do something for my city. What can I do? I'm a language consultant. I'm a language teacher. What could I do? And I started looking at roadside signs, you know? And a lot of them had English translations that were wrong. So I started taking pictures, put them together in a book and try to understand what seemed to be the problems, right? And I compiled a little book and I gave it to some friends who worked in government. Like, listen, perhaps you can do something about this. If you want my help, fine. You can find somebody else if you want. But this would help to change the image of the city. It will make it... A lot of foreigners come to China and they laugh when they see Chinglish, when they see incorrect English. And they're like, I wouldn't want that for my city. I would like it to have perfect English signage. And here's my contribution. Gave it to them. Nothing happened. 2010, Asian Games came to Guangzhou. And here in Dongguan, we have an Olympic champion, a weightlifter. So they say, okay, the weightlifting competition is going to be in Dongguan, in a town called Shilong. And they say, okay, so we need to revamp and we need to correct all these road signs in the city. And a journalist that heard about me, that probably heard about the book, wrote an article and said, like, sorry, didn't a foreigner like 3 or 4 years ago tell you to do this already? This is a journalist complaining to the government that been sitting on a solution, a recommendation from a foreigner for 3 or 4 years. Oh, yeah, this and that. And well, of course, it's kind of like an embarrassing situation. But things got corrected and things are much better now. And things changed. But it's funny. I mean, you had a journalist actually writing a letter to the government saying, like, look at this guy. Look at this foreigner. He's trying to help. You didn't listen. And I'm like, okay. There's another example. Oh, yeah.
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2: I want to talk about Xinjiang specifically because that is where a lot of misunderstanding in the West exists, and you have a lot more experience of going to Xinjiang as a foreigner than I think, well, except for Dr. Luke Johnstone. I think you're the person I know who has spent the most time there. So could you tell us, you know, what was it like traveling across Xinjiang in an RV and for several months, north to south? And I'm interested in local people that you talk to, experiences talking to locals. What did they feel? How did they dress? How did they experience their life? Were they able to speak Uyghur? Did you see people? Were they able to practice Islam, etc.?
0: First thing is understanding the size of Xinjiang, because that

claims a lot of the narratives that we hear in the West, is enormous, is huge. You can go 500 kilometers without seeing another town, just sand and a road. So get that picture in your minds, because it's a vast area. So the density of the entire region is quite low, is very, very high in certain clusters, in certain cities, but in between there's very little, right? That's the first thing. So onto culture, language. You see it everywhere. And we've talked ad nauseum about this. The road signs, the books, the shop signs, the Chinese bills or notes, they all have Uyghur language. They all study Uyghur language at school. They all watch TV in Uyghur language. They can all listen to radio in Uyghur language. There's a Uyghur rap scene. It's absolute nonsense to say that they're eradicating their language. The parallel that I would draw is, did I lose my Spanish when America forced us to learn English to be part of the international community? No. I was taught English so that I could be part of the international community. In fact, I learned French before that. So why is it an issue when they want to give these minorities Mandarin so they can actually connect to the rest of the country and connect better to the productivity of the nation, to the economy, to the market of the country where they live in? Why is that an issue? Why would that be an issue? Because that's what's taking place. They're like, you need to learn Mandarin. You need to learn Mandarin because it will be better for you. It's not something nefarious. It's not something malicious. It's just, hey, here's a tool. The way I was given English as a tool. That simple. Now, onto religion to worship. There's mosques. People go to worship. The one thing that I did notice is that there is no call to prayer. I've never heard a call to prayer. As you hear it, for example, in Saudi Arabia and other countries, right, where we're just actually calls to prayer. But if you go to any mosque, they have boards, and the board says, oh, next service is at this time, next service is at this time. There's apps where people can follow what time is service, what time is prayer. So because you don't have one thing doesn't mean that you don't have a way of knowing or stay connected or in touch with your community. So mosques all over. I drove around the southern part of Urumqi because I had an issue with my RV, and I had to spend like 15 days waiting for it to be fixed. And I said, okay, I'm just going to drive around. Just dozens and dozens of mosques in the suburbs of Urumqi, not in the middle of the city. No, in the suburbs, in the southern suburb of Urumqi, dozens of mosques. They're all modern. They're all beautiful. They're all, but they have the Chinese flag in front. Which country are they in? Would you want to have an Australian flag? They're in China. Of course. What's the issue with that? So that's on religion. On experiences with people, of course, almost 5-6 months on the road, I had many experiences. But one of the things that I remember very clearly was some kids in a very small place called Sache in the sound, like near Hotan. I had arrived in my RV the night before from traveling. Oh, quick note. I did all my travel on an electric car. It's an electric car pulling a trailer. That tells you about the infrastructure for EVs in China. So we're talking about a huge area in the west of China. You can travel with an EV, no problem, pulling a 1.5-ton trailer. Okay, but I digress. So I arrive in the evening to this place, and I'm traveling with my wife, my dog, and my two cats. And we set up for the night. Okay, we go out to have something to dinner, ta-ta-ta. But some kids had seen our RV, and we leave the lights in for the animals, and then the cats like to go to the window. So the kids had seen the cats, obviously not the dog because they're a bit too high the window, but they had seen the cats, and they were really, I don't know, interested in the cats. What happened the next morning? Well, we go to bed, turn off the lights, go to sleep. The next morning, 6 o'clock in the morning, I'm like, Jesus, what happened? I mean, who knocks on the door in an RV trailer? Like, what I do? I opened the door.

door, and there's one, two, three, four. There's four kids, 5 or 6 years old, speaking Uyghur. We went to, like, and they just jumped on the car and started playing with the cats and the dog. And it's an invasion, literally. I'm like, what's going on, guys? So my wife starts speaking Putonghua or Mandarin to them, and they can speak a little bit of Mandarin, and they, oh, look at this cat. That's a beautiful experience for several reasons. The first one, these kids have absolutely no fear. They live without fear. Fear of strangers, fear, nothing. That cannot be said of areas where genocide is actually taking place. We don't need to name names. We all know what I'm talking about. You can see the fear in their eyes. These kids have the lack of fear, the courage, the peace of mind, the ease of mind to just knock on a guy's door and just jump in and start playing with their dogs. And then they see I'm a foreigner, and then, like, doesn't matter. It just, that, you know, that innocence that they have, that was very telling for me. Another story that I really, really liked was I was traveling on the Duku Highway, which is, if anyone ever goes to Xinjiang and wants to travel, I think that the Duku Highway is the best way to see everything of Xinjiang, all the scenery of Xinjiang in a very short 600, 800 kilometer, because you start in the north, which is like the Swiss Alps, and then you go through the mountains and you go through the valleys and the deserts, and it's all the different sceneries in one highway, north to south, through the Tian Shan Mountain. So we were somewhere in the middle and we were eating, and then some 4 or 5 teenage, early 20s kids came to talk to me and my wife. We were dinner, having lunch, and they said, like, oh, where are you from? Oh, like, what about you? And then one of the kids said, like, I asked him, where do you study? What do you do? I was like, oh, I study. I'm like, oh, okay, where do you study and what do you study? Oh, I study in Shanghai. I'm like, you study in Shanghai? Yeah, what do you study? I study business, whatever. Like, well, okay. But it was summer, so he was back home for the holidays. And so, like, so how do you go there? By train or by plane? No, by plane. It's fine. It's not that expensive. And what are you doing here? No, I'm helping my parents. We have our bed and breakfast here. So we have a guest house and I help them with that. And I'm like, okay, isn't it difficult to get in Shanghai University being from Xinjiang? Like, yeah, it's not easy, but because they're a minority, they get extra credits on their university entrance examination or university or high school leaving examination, whatever you want to call it. So that gives them access to universities around the country that are better. It's beneficial for them. They have that advantage because they are minorities. So this is a kid that is seeing an international city like Shanghai, and then going back to his hometown and thinking, how can we improve things? How can we have what they have there here? What's good there that we could do over here? Oh, what's not good there that we shouldn't do over here? That open perspective of traveling the country, living in another place and seeing what the future could be for them in Xinjiang. I think that's super important. So that was very touching for me. And perhaps the last example that I want to give you is, I went to a market in Kashgar. It's like a livestock market. Have you been there? It's insane. It's insane. It's just thousands of animals being sold for husbandry or just to be sold to people for just basically meat and whatnot. It's an insane place. And I saw, like, kind of like adjacent to it, there was a guy just skinning a goat with a kid that couldn't be more than 4 years old, his other kid that was about 10 years old, and his wife. And they were like, they're working on it. So like, oh,

0: Obviously, there's a lot of cost to what they do, but yeah, it was fascinating to see somebody who had his own channel of, and of course, he had a restaurant. So whatever he doesn't sell, he cooks. So yeah, that's just a couple of my interactions with people in Xinjiang.
1: You know, we're out of time for radio, so I just want to ask you one last question. Where would you prefer people find you online?
0: Okay, very quick question. I decided to cancel my YouTube channel. I deleted every video. I think the West doesn't really like the content that I was putting out because they don't know how to handle it. So I started a new channel that is called Virtual Pedals Around. And basically is this journey of me going to places that I want to know, I want to see, and I just ride there by bicycle. I tell you what I know, I tell you what I learn, and once we get there, I show you what it is. So Virtual Pedals Around on YouTube, and also Virtual Pedals on X. There's also Instagram and TikTok. Basically, if you see one of my videos, I list all the different accounts that you can follow. Obviously, that was a bit interrupted because of the arrival of my firstborn. But once he can hold his head up, we're heading out again and continue shooting because it's something that I enjoy so much. I enjoy the countryside so much, and I want to show it to people, whether they like it or not, whether it's interesting or not, is what I like to do. And then I'm done. I'm done trying to convince people. I just want to show them, and you digest it any way you want.
1: Thank you so much for your time, Fernando.
0: Sure, Jason. Thank you.

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2: 您现在收听的是中国国际广播电台。
3: Now the news, I'm Zhao Ying. Chinese President Xi Jinping has called for efforts to further advance the China-Belarus ties to a higher level to benefit both peoples. He made the remarks while meeting with his Belarusian counterpart Alexander Lukashenko in Beijing. President Xi called on the two countries to further advance Belt and Road cooperation and strengthen coordination under frameworks such as the UN and the Shanghai Cooperation Organization to act as stabilizing forces in a turbulent world. Lukashenko said Belarus is willing to maintain close coordination with China on global and regional issues to further enhance peace and stability. China has placed 20 Japanese entities on a new export control watch list, citing regulations on dual-use items. The Commerce Ministry named companies including Mitsui I&S and Terra Drone Corporation. Chinese exporters dealing with those entities can no longer apply for general licenses and must submit individual applications with risk assessments. They're also required to turn in a written pledge that items will not boost Japan's military capabilities. A Chinese People's Liberation Army Navy fleet will visit Hong Kong from Thursday to next Monday. The National Defense Ministry says the activities aim to give the people of the Hong Kong and Macau Special Administrative Regions a more direct and in-depth understanding of the progress in China's national defense and military development in the new era. U.S. media say the United States and Iran have agreed to pause mutual attacks and hold talks in Doha on Tuesday to work out their dispute over the Strait of Hormuz. A U.S. official said vessels can move freely as technical talks are set to continue. The two sides agreed to establish a hotline to coordinate traffic in the strait during negotiations in Switzerland, but an Axios report said it was still not operational. The United States conducted strikes on Iranian targets over the weekend. Iran responded by striking U.S. military positions in the region. The World Health Organization chief says on social media that Europe has recorded more than 1,300 excess deaths linked to high temperatures since June 21st. Poland recorded its hottest ever day on Sunday. Temperatures reached 40.5 degrees Celsius in the western border town of Słubice, surpassing a national record that has stood for more than a century. Germany registered a new all-time high for the third consecutive day, with the temperature reaching 41.7 degrees Celsius on Sunday afternoon in the eastern parts of the country.

0: Hungary has ordered public sector employees to work from home as the country remains under the highest level heat alert. The hot weather in Europe has driven a surge in the export of Chinese cooling products. In Yiwu, which is known as the world's supermarket, cross-border e-commerce trade reached more than 81 billion yuan or nearly $12 billion in the first 5 months of the year. It marked a 10% increase. Electric fans and mobile air conditioners have become popular items. Venezuela's National Assembly president says the number of deaths from two powerful earthquakes last week has risen to 1,450. The Chinese embassy said 8 Chinese nationals are confirmed dead, 1 remains missing. International rescue teams are racing against the clock as the critical 72-hour window for survival closes. The China Earthquake Administration has initiated an emergency response after a magnitude 5.5 earthquake jolted Gaoxian County in Sichuan Province. At least 13 people suffered minor injuries and local authorities are assessing the impact. Nearly 200 people were relocated to safer areas. The African Centers for Disease Control and Prevention, the World Health Organization, and the Ugandan government have launched a new platform to combat the Ebola outbreak. The Joint Continental Incident Management Support Team is also designed to boost Africa's capacity to respond to future public health emergencies. The Democratic Republic of the Congo has reported more than 1,200 confirmed Ebola cases, with more than 300 deaths. Neighboring Uganda has 20 confirmed cases. In World Cup action, Stephen Astagio scored the winner in stoppage time to help Canada defeat South Africa 1-0 and reach the round of 16. It's Canada's best run at the tournament so far. And that's the news. I'm Zhao Ying.
1: From epic tales of mystery and magic to accounts of battle and empire, from the verses of ancient poets,
2: 关关雎鸠，在河之洲,
1: to the masterpieces of our times, A Light on Literature brings to life China's literary heritage and a look at the world in a new light.

Hi, I'm Huang Rui. On today's A Light on Literature, we continue by presenting the book Tides from the West, a Chinese autobiography written by Chang Mengling. Chang Mengling was a well-respected Chinese educator. He graduated from the University of California, Berkeley, and obtained his PhD from Columbia University. He served as the education minister of the Republic of China in the late 1920s, before being appointed president of Peking University in the 1930s. This autobiography reads like a movie script that takes you back to experience what China was like a century ago. Via this book, readers can relive the quiet village life of Chang's childhood, the fast-changing urban life of his teen years, and the impact of his growing awareness of Western thought, as well as the years of studying abroad that would shape his thinking. This takes place against the background of the end of dynastic rule in China and the country's transition into a republic, a journey full of social change, conflict, and war. Today, Tang Daming narrates the fourth chapter, titled Family Influence. Enjoy.

Chapter 4 Family Influence. During the plastic years of childhood and adolescence, family influence upon youth is indeed formative. Bad as well as good habits acquired during this period are difficult to eradicate in later years. On the whole, the influence exercised upon me by my family was good and wholesome. My father was a small landowner and a shareholder in some native banks in Shanghai. My grandfather had left him fairly well off, and his mode of living was always simple, so that the family never had uneasiness about financial matters. Father was an honest and generous man, respected by the people of the village in particular and surrounding districts generally. He was frugal in private life but very generous toward public affairs, contributing liberally to benevolent organizations. He would not say anything with intent to deceive, and his words were accordingly trusted by those who came in contact with him. He believed in feng shui, the spirits of wind and water, and in fortune-telling, and therefore, with a sort of fatalism, that a man's life was predetermined by supernatural forces. However, he also believed that by virtuous conduct and clean thinking, one could make these forces respond by bestowing blessings upon oneself as well as one's family. Thus, the predetermined course of life would gradually shift its ground to a better course. His moral influence upon me was really great. The only regret I have is that I have fallen far short of his good example. My mother was a cultured and beautiful woman. My childhood memories of her have become somewhat vague. I recall that she could play the harp and sing to it. One of the songs she loved most still lives in my memory. It was about a buried harp whose owner had deserted her. Clink, clink, clink, the harp sang to herself that her lover had not yet kept his promises to come back to her. She waited and waited in vain. She remembered how happy they had been when they sang together. Now she was buried on the shady side of crumbling walls. The autumn wind was blowing, the grass fading, and the white clouds deepening. A nearby stream flowed under a broken bridge, and no one ever passed by that place. Only gloom and loneliness reigned. Someone remarked that it was an ill omen that such a beautiful young lady as my mother should like to sing such a sad song. The drawing room where she played her harp looked out under a giant camphor tree. A canal wound its way around the other side of the bamboo grove, which served as a fence. A crepe myrtle, an osmanthus, and an orange tree struggled for such sunlight as the wide spread of the aged camphor could spare. There, she could hear birds singing and fish splashing. At sunset, the level beams pierced through the grove and cast the shadows of bamboo leaves dancing on the window screens. The walls were hung with landscape paintings and works of well-known calligraphers. Her lacquered harp, inlaid with jade, lay on a long redwood stand with legs carved in the phoenix motif. The drawing room was kept as it was for many years after her death. A painted likeness of her hung in the middle of the wall. But mother was no more. The harp, veiled in dark satin velvet, lay alone on the same stand in the same room. How could I help feeling that I was like that buried harp, whose song she used to teach me to sing? My mother died young. I saw her in her coffin in a beautiful embroidered jacket and skirt, wrapped in a long scarlet satin cape down to her feet. There was a hood attached to the cape. Her face alone was exposed. A large pearl shone on her forehead against the red background of the hood. My stepmother was a very able woman, and she was kind to people, but my relation with her was rather unhappy. She did not live long, and father never married again. My grandfather had been the manager of a Shanghai bank. During the time of the Taiping Rebellion, he put up a money stand in the native city of Shanghai. This grew later into a small money exchange shop, which in turn developed into a native bank.
a concern with unlimited liability, making loans on credit. When Mexican silver dollars were introduced into China as auxiliary currency to taels, the foreign money gained popularity among the people. Counterfeit pesos increased in proportion to the widening circulation of the money. By clinking $2 on their fingers, the bankers could tell the bad from the good. But grandfather beat them all. He could tell by merely glancing at them. Unfortunately, in the prime of life, he suffered a leg injury. The leg had to be amputated, and he died of blood poisoning. To my father, at the age of 12 or thereabouts, he left some 7,000 taels, at that time considered a big fortune. This helpless orphan was looked after by his future father-in-law, who was a local scholar. By sound investment and careful economy, the property grew, in the course of some 30 years, to the value of 70,000 taels. This bit of family history will show the reader that some Western influence must in early days have crept into the family. Father had an inventive mind. He loved to make plans or designs and direct carpenters, blacksmiths, coppersmiths, farmers, and basket makers to carry them out according to specifications. He built houses, made experiments in raising silkworms and planting mulberry trees, manufactured guns of a type already obsolete in the West, and made many other things according to his fancy. Finally, he conceived the bright idea of building a steamboat without steam. Father occasionally went to Shanghai to look over his business. He took a rowboat from the village to Ningbo, where he boarded a paddle-wheeled steamer for Shanghai. "It took us 3 days and two nights to Ningbo in a rowboat," he would say, "and only one night from there to Shanghai by the steamer, while the distance is 10 times farther." So he made a sketch of how a miniature paddle-wheel boat might be made. Carpenters and boat builders came. The carpenters were instructed to make paddle wheels, the boat builders to build a boat according to my father's plan. A month passed, and the boat began to take shape. On the day when the tiny steamer was to be launched, many visitors came, and their mouths gaped in admiration for the wonderful invention. Now, the boat was on the canal near our house. Two husky fellows were employed to turn the wheels by a wooden handle. The watching crowd stirred with excitement as the boat started to plow slowly through the water. Presently, it began to gather momentum and went faster. When it reached approximately the speed of a rowboat, it refused to accelerate further despite the efforts of the crew. The passengers gesticulated as if helping the boat to go faster. Some even lent their arms to the handle and helped to turn the wheels. But the boat was very stubborn and held to the same speed. Father made several modifications in the paddle wheels, hoping to increase the speed. All attempts failed. The worst of it was that when the boat went for some distance, weeds and water plants gathered on the wheels, and at length even the handle refused to pump. "We have to give all credit to the foreigners who made steamboats," said Father with a sigh. The steamer finally reverted to a rowboat, but it was too heavy to row. Years after, we found it rotting on the banks of the canal, the green moss growing thick on its hull. Even when it failed, however, Father never gave up the idea of making a further attempt until he was told the story of Watt and his boiling kettle. Then he began to see that there was something deeper than appeared in the thing itself. From that time on, he was heart and soul for giving his boys a modern education which would someday enable them to learn the foreigners' tricks in making wonderful things. This is an example of how China began to venture on the road to westernization. However, in human relations, Father never seriously advocated the foreigners' ways. "The foreigners are as honest, reasonable, and hardworking as we Chinese," he would say. He never saw anything beyond that. Neither did he see any objection to his boys learning their ways and manners. My teacher, on the other hand, was opposed to Father's ideas. "The artifice in making clever things," he would say, "would have a degrading influence on morals. Haven't our sages told us so?"
He believed that good morals could only be kept on a high level by living a simple life. Uncle King, my mother's brother, held the same view. He wrote his ideals of life on a piece of red paper which he posted on a wall near his desk. Burn a stick of incense early in the morning. Be thankful to heaven, earth, the sun, the moon, and stars. There shall be no traitors to usurp the power of the ruling dynasty, nor disobedient sons to worry their parents. Everywhere there shall be bumper crops of rice. Then why shall I worry, even if I am poor?

Uncle King was an old scholar. He had passed the civil examinations for the first degree in his early years. He always carried a long pipe, longer than a walking stick, and one heard him constantly knocking his brass bowl on the brick floor. There were no wrinkles on his forehead in his old age, an indication of peace, health, and contentment. He was so gentle that I never saw him in a temper. He spoke slowly but distinctly and never let unkind words cross his lips.

Welcome to A Light on Literature, a representation of timeless works from Chinese literature. Today's narration by Tang Daming is Tides from the West, a Chinese autobiography written by Chang Mengling. Chang Mengling was a well-respected Chinese educator. He served as the education minister of the Republic of China in the late 1920s, before being appointed president of Peking University in the 1930s. This autobiography reads like a movie script that takes you back to experience what China was like a century ago. Via this book, readers can relive the quiet village life of Chang's childhood, the fast-changing urban life of his teen years, and the impact of his growing awareness of Western thought, as well as the years of studying abroad that would shape his thinking. Enjoy.

0: Chapter 5, Trouble Brewing. It was customary during the New Year days for vendors to come to the village to sell pictures, some depicting important or thrilling happenings in the country, others showing theatrical performances. During one New Year vacation, the attention of the children was drawn to a set of pictures which were rather novel to them. The multicolored scenes showed the Sino-Japanese War of 1894. One was of a naval battle in the North China Sea. One of the Japanese battleships had struck several large pottery jugs filled with gunpowder, which exploded and set the ship on fire, and it was sinking. There were in the picture hundreds of such jugs floating on the sea. In another picture, Japanese prisoners of war were seen locked in chains and some kept in cages. A great victory for China. It existed only on paper, but we children believed it. As I grew older, I began to understand that China had been defeated, that we had lost Taiwan, that our navy had been destroyed by the Japanese, and Korea torn away. Within the short span of 9 years, China had lost 3 dependencies, first Indochina, then Burma, and now Korea. One summer day, as the sun was setting, a farm helper was seen running breathlessly out of my father's study. He had heard a bell ring there without seeing anyone to cause the sound. To him, it must be a ghost, but it was the clock striking 7 in the evening. From time immemorial, the villagers had been getting their fire by striking a steel blade on flint. Someone brought a few boxes of matches from Shanghai. The grown-ups were delighted with this easy method. The children loved the firefly glow obtained by scratching a match on the palm in dark corners. It was called self-coming light or ocean light because it came from across the sea. Clocks were unnecessary, for what is the use of keeping exact time in the village? What difference would it make to be 2 or 3 hours too late or too early? The country folk counted their time in days and months, not in minutes or hours. Matches were a luxury, had we not got along nicely with our steel blades and flints, but when we came to kerosene, it was a different proposition. This made night as brilliant as day. There was a world of difference between this and the dim light of a vegetable oil lamp. The Standard Oil Company, known as Meifu, was the torchbearer that was leading China out of the Dark Ages to modernization. People kept matches and clocks as curiosities, but kerosene as a necessity. But if kerosene was a necessity, wasn't the telegraph a necessity to take the place of a foot messenger, and steamboats to take the place of rowboats or sailboats? And so it went. Few could grasp the significance of one tiny segment of the vast circle. While we played innocently with clocks and matches and enjoyed our kerosene lamps, we never realized that we were toying with a fire that would someday set all China aflame. These were the signs of an impending volcanic eruption which destroyed peace and order, first in my village and others like it, and eventually in the whole country. Christian missionaries played their part in introducing foreign manufacturers into the interior. Braving hardship, disease, and personal danger, they went to almost every hamlet in the land to save the souls of the heathen Chinese. As a matter of course, they took kerosene, cloth, clocks, soap, etc. with them into the interior. People in general were more interested in these things than in the gospel. They opened up a new horizon of wants for the Chinese people. A market for foreign goods was thus created unintentionally by missionaries whose real purpose was to preach the gospel of Christ. I do not mean that the missionaries were chiefly responsible for the growth of modern commercialism in China, but they played their part. A considerable part, for they penetrated the vast country to every corner. The major role, of course, was played by the merchant ships and gunboats of the Western powers. It was the Christian missions, coupled with gunboats, that forced the old literary and agricultural China on the road to modern industrial and commercial life. With my own eyes, I saw the growth of a new class of compradors, middlemen between the Chinese and foreign merchants and their satellites, and the dying of the old class of literati, which I was about to join and from which I eventually sneaked away. The foreign merchants brought their goods to seaports such as Shanghai, Tianjin, and others. Through Chinese compradors, they were distributed to cities in the interior, and from there to the towns and villages. People were attracted by the easier and larger sums of money they could make. The more enterprising and fortunate entered the new business of dealing directly or indirectly in foreign goods. Some became very rich, and many others well-to-do. The less fortunate were left behind to go on tilling their land or to remain in their old trades. As the land was less remunerative and the old trades fast deteriorating in the face of foreign competition, the old economic structure began rapidly to break down. Naturally, a number of people were thrown out of economic gear. These unfortunates, jealous of the newly rich, and either dissatisfied with their old occupations or deprived of them, became desperate. The flood was surging against the Watergate, the autumn flood, symbolic of the turmoil that was to banish peace from my village. One autumn afternoon, as I was running in the fields, I heard the frantic sounding of a gong. As the crier approached our village, I heard his cry that the dike had broken through and the flood was coming. I ran back home as fast as I could and told everyone I met on the way. Everyone got busy at once. We got ready boats, wooden bathtubs, or anything that would float, waiting for the calamity to arrive. Some even chose tall trees for their future abode. None of us slept well that night. The next morning, the flood entered our gate, and the spearhead of water glided like a giant serpent into our courtyard. By noon, children had begun to row in bathtubs in the hall. The dike was repaired with sandbags and the Cao'e River ceased to overflow. The flood stayed in our village and surrounding districts for about a week, then gradually emptied into the lower lands and disappeared through the rivers into the sea, and all the crops with it. After a week or so, late in the afternoon, a large boat was seen plying toward our village with many people aboard. It docked near our house, and they began to disembark. As a precaution, we closed our gates. They stormed the main gate with heavy granite slabs, and finally it crashed down like an avalanche. The crowd forced their way in. The leader, muscular and heavy-built, with his queue round the top of his head, came into the courtyard with his followers after him. He shouted, "We are hungry and want to borrow rice." The crowd joined in chorus. They searched the barn, but did not touch it. They wanted to borrow. Finally, through the mediation of a neighboring farmer, several bushels of rice were loaned to them, and they embarked with it and sailed away. This was the first intimation of troubles to come.
1: And that was part one of the fifth chapter of the book, Tides from the West, a Chinese autobiography written by Chang Mengling, read by Tang Daming, and published by the Foreign Language Teaching and Research Press. Some names and terminologies in this book have been updated for contemporary usage. Join us again next time on A Light on Literature for part two of chapter five, titled Trouble Brewing. I'm Huang Rui. See you next time.

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0: Some say Chinese is one of the most difficult languages in the world, and learning it is almost impossible.
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3: So I'm sort of tone deaf. I can't really hear them.
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1: the grammar.
5: 知吃思吃都还难.
2: It's just complicated. 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
0: Only because you're not learning it in the right way. Why not try Takeaway Chinese, where you can take some Chinese away and experience progress day by day. Takeaway Chinese, we will promise you a difference. Takeaway Chinese, where you can take some Chinese away and experience progress day by day. Takeaway Chinese, we will promise you a difference.
6: Welcome to Takeaway Chinese. I'm Feifei, and joining me today is Steve Hatherley. Hello, Steve.
7: Hi, thanks for having me back once again.
6: And today, Steve, I'm not sure if you noticed my shirt today looks a bit different from your regular shirt or t-shirt.
7: From my regular t-shirts?
6: Yeah,
7: it looks very different.
6: Yeah.
7: Yours is, this is audio only, so I'll describe it to our audience. It's a beige-ish yellow short sleeve with the collar that is something that looks traditional somehow.
6: Yes, actually.
7: But it's not Hanfu, I feel.
6: No, it's not Hanfu. It's actually modern adaptation of the Mongolian robe.
7: Oh, cool.
6: Yeah, because I'm Mongolian.
7: Yeah.
6: In case you don't know that.
7: I knew that.
6: Yeah, I'm Mongolian. So that brings me to the topic of this episode is about 民族. I think we can translate that into ethnic groups in English, but I don't think the English translation of ethnic groups can represent all of the meanings behind 民族.
7: Well, ethnicity in English is defined as like a group of people with a shared culture, language, history, things like that. People who belong to that same group. But 民族 is a little different.
6: It's a little different. I think 民族 is a very Chinese special concept, because here in China we have 56 ethnic groups.
7: This is one of the first most interesting things that I learned after moving to China for the first time. I didn't realize that before I moved.
6: Oh, really?
7: Mm.
6: So the majority of the people is Han people, which is one of the ethnic groups, and the rest mostly around 10% belongs to other groups, for example, Mongolian, for example, Tibetan, for example, Uyghurs. And we even have smaller groups, like I'm not sure if you heard about Tujia or Shui. So the other 55 different groups. But when it comes to 民族, the difference is, I think, very briefly, it's a very complex topic. I think we even have scholars writing theses and papers on the differences between ethnicities and ethnic groups and 民族.
7: So the Han people in China account for about 90%
6: of the population
7: of the 1.4 billion.
6: Yes.
7: So that means the other 55 groups account for only 10% of the population. So, and I don't know how that breaks down, but it leads me to believe that those other 55 groups, their populations are relatively small.
6: Well, it's on an average sense, but when it comes to regional sense, for instance, we have autonomous regions. We even have autonomous prefectures, autonomous counties and towns and cities. In that cases, sometimes in that particular region, Han is a minority ethnic group.
7: Ah, so on a national level, yes, it would be seen as a very small percentage of the population, those 55 groups. But when you travel to the places where those populations live, they would represent the majority in that area.
6: For instance, I think it's a very regional thing. For instance, where my husband is coming from, Fujian, is a very Han-central province. I think 95% of the population is of the Han ethnic groups.
7: Mm.
6: But when it comes to Xizang or Xinjiang, the majority of the population belongs to other ethnic groups. In Yunnan, the situation can be more complex because out of the 56 ethnic groups in China, more than 50 has a place living in Yunnan.
7: Oh, really?
6: So it's that diverse.
7: Wow.
6: Yeah, it's, I would see in terms of ethnic groups, Yunnan is one of the most diverse regions in China.
7: The whole country is represented in Yunnan.
6: Yes, yes, on some level. And only some ethnic groups you can only find in Yunnan or the neighboring regions and, you know, areas.
7: Fascinating.
6: So that brings us to Minzu and all the related terms and all the fascinating cultures and customs behind it. But first of all, we need to start with the concept Minzu. And when it comes to the minority ethnic groups, we call them Shaoshu Minzu.
7: Shaoshu Minzu. So yeah. Shaoshu means minority?
6: Yes. Shao meaning few, small in number. Shu meaning number. So Shaoshu meaning minority. And Minzu is ethnic groups, Minzu.
7: Mm.
6: I think in some cases, some scholars are now arguing, even outside of China, that we should only use Minzu to reference the Chinese ethnic groups so that we can keep all the connotations behind. But when it comes to describing, I mean, it can be very difficult for people that are not originally from China to understand the situation of Minzu, of having more than 50 different groups with different cultures, different customs living together. I think I've had friends asking me, that must be chaotic. But in fact, you know, growing up in Mongolia, we are also having a lot of different ethnic groups. We have the Mongolians, of course, the Han, of course, Manzhu, Hui ethnic groups, Dawur ethnic groups, and we even

0: have Russian ethnic groups and Korean ethnic groups. So we've never had any issues when it comes to the differences we have culturally. And so I think in China, we have a fruit to represent the situation of having different ethnic groups coexisting and living together in one society.
1: What would that be?
0: It's a pomegranate.
1: A pomegranate. Why would the pomegranate represent all that?
0: You know, pomegranate in Chinese, 石榴.
1: 石榴.
0: Yes. Pomegranate is features with a lot of seeds inside. But within that seed, you know, they have like, I don't know, dozens, even hundreds of different seeds, but they fit closely together in one fruit, in one, so within each other. So it's, for some people, each ethnic groups is one of the prominent great seeds.
1: Uh-huh.
0: 石榴籽.
1: 石榴籽.
0: And then when it comes to the whole of Chinese nation, we are a whole big 石榴.
1: One big pomegranate.
0: Yes. Uh-huh. And we have expressions like 像石榴籽一样紧紧地抱在一起. We live tightly together, stand closely with each other like a pomegranate.
1: That's interesting. We have an expression in English like peas in a pod. I don't think that's an equivalent, but it kind of is the same idea.
0: Yeah, very similar.
1: Living inside, but the shared.
0: Yes, but basically describing that the sense of unity and harmony, which is in Chinese is 团结, that we are united together, even though we share some we share similarities, but also we have differences.
1: When you were growing up in such a diverse community, I wonder if the education would be a little bit different in the sense of teaching children about other ethnic groups that exist within the same community. Like I'm thinking in the area where it's 95% Han, mm-hmm. maybe a class like that in elementary school wouldn't be as important as it would be in Inner Mongolia, where you have so many different students from so many different ethnic groups in the same classroom.
0: I think when it comes to classroom and the educational system, I don't see big differences, because for lesson one in any Chinese elementary classes, The number one lesson is to teach children about the 56 ethnic groups here in China and the differences they share.
1: And that's nationwide.
0: That's nationwide. That's in the Chinese textbook, but for the Chinese language. I think the differences actually come in everyday life. For instance, the way we celebrate our different festivals, the way we wear up different costumes. And when we are happy, for instance, we celebrate, we show our happiness in different ways. For instance, there is expression very popular among young Chinese these days about in China, when people are happy and in the mode of celebration, 55 of the ethnic groups start to sing and dance. And the Han people will stand by and applaud for the dancing and singing because they can't do that.
1: Oh, the Han group is not known for their singing and dancing?
0: Definitely not comparable for, you know, people from Inner Mongolia or Xinjiang.
1: Oh, that's really funny.
0: Yeah, so in everyday life, I think growing up, for instance, in Mongolia, we have a massive festival in the middle of summer is called Nadam Festival.
1: Nadam.
0: What's
1: Nadam?
0: Nadam is actually in Mongolian, but in Chinese it's Nadamu.
1: Nadamu.
0: Yes. In Mongolian, it means entertainment and games. So the festival is basically a bunch of different activities celebrating our traditions like horse riding, like archery, like wrestling, and even singing, dancing, and a lot of drinking in some ways. Mm. But so that normally happened in July. That's also one of the most beautiful season for grasslands as well. And also a lot of people currently that outside of Inner Mongolia would go to grasslands and enjoy different Nadam celebrations.
1: So Nadamu in Chinese is the name of the festival?
0: Yes, it's called Nadamu Da Hui.
1: So are you good at horseback riding, I wonder?
0: Sadly, no. I grew up in cities. I don't have a lot of chance riding a horse down a main road in the middle of the city.
1: You should go to one of those festivals then.
0: Yeah, but I've seen a lot of the performances. For example, when it comes to Mongolian wrestling, we're very famous for our wrestling. But in Chinese, it's called 博客.

0: 博客。
1: Yeah, so we have, I think, especially for the males in the Mongolian ethnic groups, wrestlers will compete in different tournaments and they don't have different weight classes. So everybody just compete together. That would be
0: Oh,
1: brutal.
0: that would be brutal for the skinny guys.
1: Yes, but you can see that. But if you've been to Inner Mongolia, we define skinny on a different standards.
0: How?
1: I'm the skinnier, the skinniest ones in Mongolia,
0: Okay.
1: in Inner Mongolia.
0: Okay.
1: My family is like, "What is happening to you in Beijing? Why
0: You're
1: do you look
0: wasting away.
1: why do you look like this?" But another very prominent customs of the Mongolian is about the singing. We have what we call long song that we sing the beauty of our grasslands, we sing about the birds, we sing about love and relationship and family. If you have time, if you have a chance, do search up Mongolian long song
0: Long song.
1: online. You will listen to all the beautiful songs that we're singing in a very long and slow way.
0: How long is one song?
1: I think in one particular piece, they can sing for 3 hours.
0: Oh.
1: Yeah. It's also a way of singing.
0: The same person keeps singing for 3 hours.
1: It's also traditionally back in, I don't know, 2,000 years ago when the long song first started, it's mostly sung when people are herding sheep on the grassland. There is nobody else, just yourself. And you could be herding these sheep for, I don't know, a whole day.
0: Sure.
1: So singing for a really long time. And when you step into that vast land, that you can't see the end of it. It's very natural for you to start to sing in a very slow and long-tuned kind of way. So it's why it's called the long song.
0: So is that tradition still continued today? Because
1: Yes.
0: society has gotten so used to short form videos and micro dramas and stuff. People's attention spans are so short. So that still is a part of festival culture, celebrations, things like that.
1: That's another very interesting point is that even in today's pop songs in China, they use a lot of long song elements in the pop songs in Chinese. You can hear many sort of fusion music when it comes to the Mongolian long songs and also different other singing strategies from the Mongolian ethnic groups used in pop music, in modern contemporary art.
0: Interesting. What does Mongolian wrestling look like?
1: Mongolian wrestling, well, it's a radio show, so it's very difficult to
0: Well,
1: describe.
0: do you wear like a costume or do you
1: We
0: wear.
1: I won't say it's a vest, but it's more like a small cape, only covering the shoulders. And of course pants, but short pants, sometimes boots. And that's it.
0: Have you tried it
1: Oh,
0: before?
1: of course not.
0: I thought you
1: I'm
0: were
1: the
0: going to say, of
1: skinny
0: course. I
1: one.
0: thought you were going to say, of course I have. What are you talking about?
1: I'm the skinny one. I have no way to compete with the rest of the wrestlers, with the rest of 博客.
0: Boa.
1: Yes. And also horse riding is very important.
0: You've never been on a horse?
1: I've been on a horse, but I can't race.
0: Oh, yeah. Well, I mean, sure. That's a profession.
1: That's true. But that's I think for Inner Mongolia they have really long distance horse racing competitions every year. Sometimes you get to see 10-year-olds competing in these events.
0: Wow.
1: They can ride for like 3 to 4 hours.
0: How do you say everything in Mongolia is, Inner Mongolia is 3 to 4 hours? I'm starting to
1: It's a
0: think.
1: vast land.
0: How do you say horse race? Well, horse is ma.
1: Ma.
0: Ma. So how do you say horse racing?
1: It's actually sai ma, sai meaning race.
0: Sai ma.
1: Sai ma. And they have like different standards when it comes to horse racing events. There is a racing in terms of speed, there is in terms of the techniques you are going to show on top of a
0: Like
1: horse.
0: the tricks.
1: Yeah, standing up, picking up things, so on and so forth. And also there is qi she. Qi meaning riding the horse, and she meaning shooting the archery. So you
0: Oh.
1: are literally shooting archeries
0: Wow.
1: on top of a horse.
0: And that would be for hunting, I guess. Well, for performance in festivals, but for hunting in a long time ago,
1: For
0: I guess.
1: wars, I guess. Because on the grassland, you don't have a lot of chance to hunt. There is no

0: not a lot of...
1: There's no hiding space for the animals, so they yes. wouldn't hang out there.
0: Yes. Mm. So it's mostly, I imagine, for wars. Mm-hmm. But it's not only about Mongolian cultures in this episode. We do need to cover other ethnic groups as well. For example, Dai, which is one of the ethnic groups in Yunnan. And they have water splashing festival, Po Shui Jie.
1: Po Shui, Shui water.
0: Yeah, Jie.
1: Jie festival.
0: Po Shui Jie is literally a festival to splash water as a way of giving blessings to others. And for other ethnic groups, for instance, one of the most famous ethnic groups as well is called the Miaozu.
1: I've heard of the Miaozu group before.
0: Yeah, because I think their design, their sense of fashion inspired a lot of luxurious brands internationally in their design.
1: Their big festival is at the New Year, is that correct?
0: Yeah, the Miao New Year is kind of celebrated at different times, depending on the region, because when it comes to Miao ethnic groups, they live in different regions. Some of them live in Guizhou, some of them in Hunan or Hubei. So depending on the regions, they celebrated their New Year in different times, mostly after the autumn harvest.
1: Oh.
0: So around the 10th lunar month. And for the Miao people, that New Year festival marks the end of the harvest season, and so it's a time to honor their ancestors and also a chance for family reunions, so on and so forth.
1: The fashion, I've only seen photos of the fashion, but it's very elaborate, right?
0: Yeah, especially when it comes to their silver
1: yes,
0: headpieces.
1: Crowns, necklaces, jewelry, things mm-hmm. like that. It looks like royalty.
0: Yeah, and it's only, I think, for celebrations like the Miao New Year. It's not for everyday wear. In case our listeners haven't really tried one of the silver crowns, it's very heavy. I've tried
1: really?
0: In Guizhou. It's very heavy. So it's only mostly for big events to honor the ancestors or big celebrations. But they do also have a lot of dances and singings. For instance, they have their Lusheng performances. Lusheng is a traditional pipe instrument made from bamboo, and for the Miao New Year, people get together and play that instrument and dance together. So you see why when people say that the Han people are not really good at dancing and singing, because the rest of people celebrate their New Year by singing and dancing.
1: So it's not that the Han people are bad at singing and dancing, it's just that everyone else is better. By the way, do the Han people agree with you? I'm only speaking to Han. We don't have a Han person to defend themselves.
0: You know, when it comes to weddings, for instance, if you've been to one of the Uyghur weddings in Xinjiang, all of a sudden people start to sing and dance. Oh. No, it's not like somebody call on, you know, it's time for dance. Very naturally, people start to sing and dance. But for the Han people, it will be very difficult for them to start to dance at wedding, even for big celebrations like weddings.
1: What is the reason for this?
0: So I think that has to do with the cultures. Because for the Han people, for the majority of the history, mostly they live in bigger communities compared to ethnic groups. So I think on some level you have to be disciplined most of the time.
1: So would you say that that's reflected in other parts of everyday life? For example, are Han people generally more, and by the way, we're speaking in generalizations here mm-hmm. for the sake of conversation, but do you think Han people are generally more serious than other ethnic groups in China? Like if you do a stand-up comedy night in Fujian, it's going to be really tough to impress the crowd.
0: Well, I'm not sure about that angle. Currently, I think with people, you know, traveling around the country, migrating to different regions, it's very difficult to tell, you know, whether they're from the same or different ethnic groups, just by their appearances.
1: Do people talk about it?
0: I don't think so. It's not something you would ask
1: Would that be rude?
0: No, it's just not something you would come up mm-hmm. in your daily conversations. Unless, for instance, I dress up a little differently today and people would ask, what kind of costume are you wearing? Why is this shirt? Seems a little different from the rest of the everyday shirts. And also when it comes to food, I think is also one of the traits that you can tell

0: the regions and the cultures this person comes from. For instance, when it comes to ethnic groups and people living in the South, they use a lot of bamboos in their cooking.
1: Okay.
0: So in, for instance, the Miao ethnic groups, they have 竹筒饭. They cook rice in the bamboo.
1: Zhutong is bamboo.
0: Yeah. And fan meaning rice.
1: Right.
0: Zhutong is the bamboo tube. So they cook rice in the bamboo tube. It is also one of the most iconic traditional dishes of several ethnic groups in southern China and southwest China. Basically, because, you know, they have a lot of fresh bamboo tubes to be harvested. But when it comes to the northern part of China, lamb and mutton are very important ingredients. No matter you go to Inner Mongolia or Xinjiang, you will get a lot of mutton and lamb dishes.
1: Yum.
0: Yeah, very delicious. Like the yang rou chuan, the chuar. I think you went to one of the wing places. They have a lot of very delicious yang rou chuar, mutton skewers.
1: I have. Yeah, they're everywhere, right?
0: Yeah.
1: And they are fantastic.
0: Yeah, and it's also one of the local delicacies of Xinjiang, belonging to, I'm not sure, they also have a lot of different ethnic groups in Xinjiang, and they all eat a lot of mutton and lamb.
1: And I'm sure there are a million recipes on how to prepare it, too.
0: Yeah, different ways. For people in Xinjiang, they have this special hong liu. They call it red willow type of branches. They said if you barbecue the lamb using one of those branches, the taste would be different compared to other regular skewers.
1: You mean, so you use the branch as the skewer?
0: Yes, yes. So it's a very Xinjiang specialty. Hong liu yang rou chuan.
1: That sounds amazing.
0: It's very, very delicious.
1: I've never been out to the Uyghur Autonomous Region, but I've had friends, well, I've had coworkers, obviously, who have been out there, but I've had friends who have been out there too, and they always talk about, number one, how beautiful it is, and number two, how much fun they have.
0: Yeah, and also the delicious food.
1: Yes.
0: For Xinjiang, the most iconic and important food, I guess, is the nang, is the flatbreads. And also la tiaozi.
1: La tiaozi.
0: In English, it's translated as hand-pulled noodles. But for people in Xinjiang, they call noodles not as mian tiao, but as tiaozi.
1: Is that just a different...
0: different way of expression. So hand-pulled noodles is called la, meaning pull. Tiaozi is the noodle. For my... I think it's only in my city. When we are calling the hand-pulled noodles, we call them chen mian.
1: Chen mian.
0: Chen also meaning pole. It's just a different way of expression. And then mian meaning noodles. So in English, they are all noodles, but I guess it will be difficult for people who are not really fluent in Chinese when you go to different places. And they have sometimes calling themselves la tiaozi, sometimes calling themselves la mian, can be very confusing, but they are all noodles.
1: Is that common knowledge for Mandarin speakers? I ask because I'm curious to know about communication when you travel to different areas that speak different.
0: They can't understand you. If you go to Xinjiang, for instance, you ask for la mian. They sometimes would come back and confirm with you. Are you meaning a different kind of la mian or our local la tiaozi?
1: Okay.
0: So they'll confirm with you in case of confusion. And another very prominent example is how they call onions.
1: Okay, what's
0: in
1: that?
0: Xinjiang. In Xinjiang, they call 皮牙子.
1: 皮牙子.
0: Yeah, that's onions in Xinjiang. But outside of Xinjiang, we all call onions as 洋葱.
1: Totally different.
0: Completely different. There is not even single character is the same.
1: So, would Mandarin speaker, like, does everybody know that, or you just happen to know that?
0: I happen to know that, I guess, because a lot of my friends go to Xinjiang. And they go to Xinjiang, people would say, do you need piazi? And my friends are like, what is a piazi? And they're like, you don't know piazi?
1: That's awesome, though. I mean, it's reminiscent of Canada, where we have, you know, French spoken in Quebec and large parts of New Brunswick and maybe part of Ontario as well, Nova Scotia. And you just go to a different part of the same country and you communicate differently. I find that to be really

0: is about the taste of this different delicious food, I do encourage you to search up a restaurant near you and to give it a try to the la tiao zi and nang and yang rou chuan. But that brings us to the end of today's Takeaway Chinese. I'm Fei Fei together with Steve Hatherley in the studio. Bye bye.
1: See you.
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6: 您现在收听的是中国国际广播电台。
7: Now the news. I'm Shane Bigham. Chinese President Xi Jinping has called for efforts to further advance ties with Belarus. He made the remarks while meeting with President Alexander Lukashenko in Beijing. President Xi called on the two countries to further advance Belt and Road cooperation and strengthen coordination under frameworks such as the UN and the Shanghai Cooperation Organization. Lukashenko said Belarus is willing to maintain close coordination with China on global and regional issues to further enhance peace and stability. The Chinese Commerce Ministry has added 20 Japanese entities, including the National Institute for Defense Studies, to its export control list. The new policy prohibits exporting dual-use items to these entities. It also bans overseas organizations and individuals from transferring or providing dual-use items of Chinese origin to these entities. The ministry says the move aims to safeguard national security and fulfill international obligations. Dual-use items refer to goods, technologies, and services that can be used for civil and military purposes. Also on Monday, the ministry placed 20 Japanese entities, including Mitsui E&S, on a watch list because their end users and uses of dual-use items cannot be verified. U.S. media say the United States and Iran have agreed to pause mutual attacks and hold talks in Doha on Tuesday to work out their dispute over the Strait of Hormuz. A U.S. official said vessels can move freely as technical talks are set to continue. During negotiations in Switzerland, the two sides had agreed to establish a hotline to coordinate traffic in the strait, but an Axios report said it's still not operational. The United States conducted strikes on Iranian targets over the weekend. Iran responded by striking U.S. military positions in the region. The Chinese government will provide Venezuela with an additional 100 million yuan, or about 14.7 million U.S. dollars, in emergency material aid, on top of the previous cash assistance. A Chinese foreign ministry spokesperson said the aid will help with earthquake relief and post-disaster reconstruction. China's also provided satellite images of the earthquake-hit areas to support Venezuela's disaster relief efforts. Spokesperson Guo Jiakun said Chinese-funded companies and overseas Chinese communities in Venezuela have also offered construction machinery and medical supplies for the rescue work. Authorities say the number of deaths from two powerful earthquakes in Venezuela last week has risen to 1,450. International rescue teams are still working as the critical 72-hour window for survival closes. Paulo Cabral has more.
8: Well, it's happening. Several countries have sent their teams here to Venezuela, and that includes China also, with teams working here, most of them concentrated in the La Guaira areas and also in Caracas. The big problem is that now it's not so much the rescue operation. After this time, a few days after the earthquake, really, the chances of finding still survivors get slim. Of course, rescue workers always work fast in the assumption that somebody may be alive, but in practical terms, this is more a work of recovery than rescue at this point.
7: A heat wave continues to scorch Europe. In Poland, firefighters and police are on high alert over increased wildfire risks and water-related accidents. The health ministry stepped

0: stepping up monitoring of heat stroke and dehydration cases. The Czech Republic also recorded its hottest day on Sunday, reaching 41.1 degrees Celsius. Germany registered a new all-time high temperature for the third consecutive day, reaching 41.7 degrees on Sunday. The Africa Centers for Disease Control and Prevention, the World Health Organization, and the Ugandan government have launched a new platform to combat the Ebola outbreak. The Joint Continental Incident Management Support Team will boost Africa's capacity to respond to future public health emergencies. The Democratic Republic of the Congo has reported more than 1,200 confirmed Ebola cases, with more than 300 deaths. Neighboring Uganda has 20 confirmed cases. In sports, Yan Zi'i won the women's javelin title at the Paris stop of the World Athletics Diamond League to clinch her third gold medal of the year. Last month, the 18-year-old set a new Asian record of 71.74 meters to open the campaign at home in Xiamen. The Chinese athlete built on that momentum on Sunday with a throw of 67.44 meters in the French capital. With her third win in three meetings, Yan's earned a spot in the finals in Brussels in September. World Cup co-host Canada beat South Africa 1-0 on Sunday, advancing to the round of 16 for the first time ever. Midfielder Steven Eustachio scored a 92nd-minute winner, and Canada will face either the Netherlands or Morocco in the round of 16. And that's the news. I'm Shane Bigham.
1: Discussion keeps the world turning.
2: This is Roundtable.
3: 4 millions, the daily trek is a draining puzzle of schedules and traffic jams. Now, though, China is weaving suburban rail, subways, bikes, and roads into a smarter web across its megacities. If the grind shrinks, so to speak, people might reclaim more than just minutes. And when cities feel closer without moving an inch at all, the way we live and connect could adjust in unexpected ways. After that, have you ever been trapped on a plane while someone three rows back blasts videos for the entire flight? Ugh, annoying. Well, one airline has had enough. Now, if you refuse to wear headphones, you could be kicked off the plane. For good. Is this a long overdue crackdown on bad behavior, or has common courtesy become something we now need to enforce with threats? On today's Soapbox, we're asking if airlines should have the power to remove you for being annoying. Live from our studios here in Beijing, this is Roundtable. I'm Steve Hatherley. Thanks for being with us today. And for the show, I'm with Yushun and Yushan. First up, for millions of people, commuting isn't just getting from point A to point B. It's a daily calculation of time, transfers, traffic, and energy. Now, though, in China, the country is rolling out a new plan aimed at making cross-city travel faster and smoother across major urban regions, not through one big project alone, but by connecting buses and rail and metro systems and roads and parking, and even bicycles into a more coordinated network. If commuting becomes easier, could people gain back more than just time? Other parts of their lives will be affected as well, and we're going to talk about that. Yushun and Yushan, how you doing today? It's good to see you. How long? Let's start with this. How long is your commute to work?
4: I'm lucky enough to live near our office, so it's around 10 minutes of bicycle.
3: Beautiful.
5: I've had a long history of trying to shorten my commute. So previously,
3: a long history of trying to shorten it.
5: Exactly. Previously, it used to be about a little over an hour for just traveling on a bicycle plus subway. And then I managed to shorten it to within 40 minutes by driving.
3: Very good.
5: And then I cannot endure even that anymore, so I moved somewhere closer within 3 kilometers with our office, and now it's only like 10 to 15 minutes.
3: Oh, perfect. Yeah. Well, time is relative, isn't it?
5: Indeed.
3: Yeah, so you get used to the 1 hour, but then that feels long. Then you're super excited about 40 minutes, but then that starts to feel long.
5: Yeah.
3: Congratulations. You've accomplished your goal, by the way. All right, well, let's talk about community. Here in China, of course. What is the current situation? Let's take a look at some numbers. Actually, we have a whole lot of numbers to share.
4: Yeah, it's actually a huge map when you're looking at each city's transportation network. And China's urban rail system now stretches about 11,000 kilometers, the largest network in the world, while the total length of urban bus routes across the country totals 1.75 million kilometers. And also, there are some really big big stats that is showing that commuting distance has become shorter in recent years. The China Academy of Urban Planning and Design released a report on 45 major cities across the country covered by rail transit in the beginning of 2026. Over half of urban residents nationwide enjoy a more pleasant commuting experience, relatively, I would say, defined as commutes of 5 kilometers or less. Mm. This metric...
3: It's pretty good.
4: Yeah, makes reflects kind of close proximity between jobs and also housing and the feasibility of walking or cycling to work. And 52% of commutes fall within this range.
3: 52% of people commuting around the country can do so within 5 kilometers of their workplace. Mm. That's really good.
5: Yeah, indeed. And also the number is backing this up too. So in China's megacities, the average distance between home and work is now 4.5 kilometers. While in super large cities, we'll kind of get to the differentiations between these two in just a bit. In super large cities, it's even shorter at 3.9 kilometers. Even more encouraging is the fact that in 2024, 32 of China's 45 major cities saw no further increase in the gap between where people live and where they work. Mm. So among them, 26 remained stable, while 6 actually recorded an year-on-year improvement, meaning that more and more cities across China are trying to work hard to reduce their office workers' commute time, as a matter of fact.
3: They call that jobs housing separation. That's the term they use when they're talking about where people live and where they work and how long it is between the two. You said super large cities versus, what was the other term you used there?
5: The mega cities.
3: What's the difference?
5: Yeah, well, for super large cities, they are those that have more than 10 million permanent urban residents. So the cities falling into this category will include Beijing, Shanghai, Shenzhen, even Chongqing and Chengdu. While megacities, they have between 5 and 10 million. So that involves Harbin, Shenyang, Xi'an, and Hangzhou. So we might sometimes misuse these two terms, but actually there's a little bit of difference there.
4: I was thinking about these numbers, 4.5 kilometers in megacities and 3.9 kilometers in super large cities. The super large cities even shorter. So I was thinking because people living in these kind of cities, they're mostly, I think, a lot of people, they rent a house. Mm-hmm. And that's why they kind of have more flexibility on choosing the location that they can live. So that's why maybe in even larger cities, people can choose to live closer to their like workplace or something. But for a super large city like Beijing, where we're in, in my own experience, most people spend at least, I think, 50 minutes to around 1 hour for one-way commuting each way.
3: That's the job housing separation.
5: Mm. Mm.
4: And I think that's also generally considered a kind of average. We will get into another like number in later, but and that number is kind of, I think, acceptable for people who living in Beijing, that 50-minute to 1 hour commute.
3: Well, a lot of people around the country are on the move every single day. There is data from China's Ministry of Transport. According to the Ministry of Transport, around 100 million people take rail transit to get where they need to go each day. Another 100 million rely on buses to move through the cities. Another 100 million use taxis or ride-hailing services, I guess a car, in some way, shape, or form. And those riders or people using those services would be looking for more direct door-to-door travel or commute. 4 million people commute across city boundaries each day. And this, to me, is where it starts to get a little bit interesting. Mm. In 22 of China's mega and super large cities, the 4 million people cross boundaries there, and that accounts for about 4% of all commuters in these cities. So those would be people who live outside the city and then travel into the city for work.
4: Yes. One example I think is very close to us. A lot of people live in Hebei, which is the province next to Beijing, and then they're actually working in Beijing. So sometimes they will, or Normally, they will commute from Hebei to Beijing, and there is a kind of mature commuting and transportation system for them to make them work smoothly within, I think, around 2 hours.
5: Yeah, and around, if not a decade ago, I think there's been a time when buying a house in Tianjin, which is the municipality right next to Beijing, was so popular among not only Beijingers, but also whoever works in Beijing, saying that, you know, the house is so affordable. And that was about the time when high-speed rail was connecting Beijing with Tianjin within only half an hour.
3: Mm. Well, you say right next to Beijing, but it's still an hour and a half drive between the two cities, depending on where you are in Beijing, I
5: suppose. Again, if you take the high-speed train, it's only 30 minutes.
3: And that's my point. Mm-hmm. That's my point, though. So it's not exactly like right next door, but at the same time, with high-speed rail, it makes it feel like it's right next door, and it allows people to live in one of the cities and work in the others. All right, let's have a look at some more numbers here. The commuting times, I'm curious to know. Yushin, you said roughly around 45, 50 minutes. Mm-hmm. That's kind of a common number to hear.
4: Yeah, 77% of commuters in major cities had a commute time of 45 minutes or less in 2024. And that's a little bit increased from 2020. And experts also explained why 45 minutes is very important. Mm-hmm. So Zhao Yixing, director of the Urban Transport Research Center, also added that in mega and super large cities, having 80% of commuters able to reach their destination within 45 minutes is a sign of high urban efficiency and quality of life.
3: So that's kind of the cutoff number. Then,
4: yes,
3: yeah, anything under 45 minutes is considered a success, so to speak. All right, so if we look at some specific cities and find out how far people are traveling, or at least in terms of time, to get to work, we'll find some varying numbers or some similar numbers, or maybe a little bit of A and a little bit of B. Let's start in Shenzhen, since that's one of the bigger cities in the country.
5: Yeah, lately there's a China Daily report revealing that an impressive 81% of Shenzhen's commuters complete their one-way journey in under 45 minutes.
3: That magic number, 45 minutes.
5: Indeed, and that makes Shenzhen the first and only super large city in the country to exceed the 80% threshold, just to achieve that. And the average one-way commute in the city is about 33 minutes, covering an average distance about 7.9 kilometers. And this suggests a trend toward shorter travel times and a more compact urban spatial structure. So only about 11% of commuters spent more than 60 minutes on a single trip, and the lowest proportion among all megacities in China, too. So Shenzhen is really doing a good job in shortening not only the commuting time, but also designing more of the smart roads and smart facilities along the road in order to even boost the efficiency of how people travel.
3: Now, I'm not a Beijing expert at all, but I have heard people complain that Beijing's commute time is among, if not the worst in the country.
4: But one of the, I think, longest commuting time.
3: Yeah. That's what I meant by worst. Longest.
4: Yeah. Actually, I also saw some official data from Beijing Transport Institute. It released in 2023. It's called the Annual Report on Beijing Commuting Patterns. It is analyzing residents' commuting habits throughout the year. And the report found that the average one-way commute within Beijing's central urban area was 51 minutes. Also, that's around 13.2 kilometers, with around 30% of commuters spending more than an hour traveling each day. And that is basically the highest in the country. So the average one-way commuting time is around 47 minutes, the longest, and the average commuting distance is around 12 kilometers as well, the longest, also the longest in the country. So Beijing is topping in many ways.
5: Yeah,
4: from when we're talking about commuting.
3: From my experience, though, because I used to live on one side of the city and then on the other side of the city from our studios. And I only lived there for a short period of time, but it allowed me to experience the morning trains. And they're very, very busy. I took the train from around 7:30 in the morning, from around that time, and even then there are lineups to get onto the subways.
5: By train, do you mean subway trains?
3: By subway, yeah. Now, it's extremely busy in the downtown areas, but the great thing was that the next train

0: comes within, like, I don't know, I didn't time it, but it felt like 2 minutes.
1: Yeah, about two.
0: Yeah, right?
1: Should be the average.
0: So it really kept the crowds moving. It kept the flow of commuters. It didn't feel stuck. It didn't feel like you were wasting any, or like any time was being wasted. But yes, Beijing, when compared to other cities, more arduous, so to speak.
1: Indeed. And there are other super large cities besides Beijing and Shenzhen that has also seen at least 70% of commuters complete their one-way journeys in less than 45 minutes in 2024. And that figure was at least 80% in six mega cities and at least 70% in the rest nine mega cities. So here's a pattern here that's very interesting. Smaller cities with lower permanent residence population tended to have better performances. So this figure was 88% in Changzhou in eastern China's Jiangsu province and 91% in Wenzhou in eastern China's Zhejiang province. So the lowest was in Changchun, northeast China's Jilin province at only 74%. So meaning that the smaller scale, the city has, the faster you are able to travel.
0: I wonder if that can be attributed to less competition for housing closer to workplaces.
2: So here I am the only one who lives in a smaller city here in China. So I kind of have the experience of the downtown area and my home. It is around 30-minute commute. But the thing is that I think that is the situation that we're having. That is, the whole city is not that, you know, populated, and you don't have so many urban areas like Beijing, because you can treat Beijing as several spots as a city center. But in smaller cities, there is only one, probably the downtown area. So you can travel from every corner of the city to the downtown within 1 hour.
0: Mm. I looked it up in Canada because I was curious to know. The worst is Vancouver. The average commute time is about 60 minutes. And I found it amusing because the article, which was from a Canadian media outlet, was complaining about how long that was. And they said that's the equivalent to 1 year, 8 months spent riding transit during your lifetime.
2: Hmm.
0: It's a bit dramatic, but okay, if the math adds up. Toronto is second worst at 55 minutes a day. And they asked Canadian transit riders about, you know, well, what is it that needs to be fixed then if you're going to be fixing whatever the problem is with your long commute? And one of the things they said, actually, it was the number one answer in the survey at 29%, higher frequency of vehicles.
1: Mm.
0: And that was what I was talking about in Beijing, the morning trains come every couple of minutes and it keeps crowds moving, whereas apparently in Toronto and maybe Vancouver, they would like to see a higher frequency of vehicles so that their standing around time is reduced in the morning.
1: So it's kind of inevitable for a lot of the metropolitans around the world that as cities develop and as mega cities and super mega cities like Beijing continues to expand over the years, it's necessary that we pay attention to the fact that commuting efficiency matters for day-to-day commuters, office workers like us.
0: Absolutely. So let's talk about that then specifically. What are the new moves to make the commutes better in different cities around the country?
1: Yeah, that's where recently eight departments, including China's Ministry of Transport, jointly released an implementation plan to improve intercity commuting efficiency in metropolitan circles from the year 2026 to 2030. You can consider that as another new, relatively newer five-year plan here rolled out here in China recently. So in order to make cross-city commuting smoother and reduce the number of painful transfers, the plan actually encouraged central cities and neighboring areas of metropolitan circles to coordinate cross-city bus service as a start. So measurements include adding better ticket discounts for those bus routes and compensation for operation, while introducing more flexible options like customized commuter buses and demand responsive routes.
0: Mm-hmm.
1: So this is not brand new. Some cities in China, they've already practiced this out in the past few years. For example, in Shenzhen, we're also always mentioning Shenzhen when it comes to high-tech and interesting designs citywide. So when Shenzhen first rolled out its Zhongshan Link operated to traffic back in June 2024, that's a brand new cross-city bus service began operating back then, connecting Shenzhen with nearby city of Zhongshan in Guangdong province.
0: That would that be an example of a demand responsive route?
1: Yeah, and it helped so many people, as reported by one Guangming.com report, saying that day-to-day commuters like Mr. Wang, they interviewed this Mr. Wang, who lives in Zhongshan but needs to work in Shenzhen, and he used to book shared shuttle buses through a mobile app and spend about 51 and around 6 hours commuting each day. And nowadays, well, that nowadays as per in 2024, when the bus line first rolled out, thanks to that specific cross-city bus service, his daily commute has been cut off by half, and the transportation cost is reduced to around 28 yuan, which
0: amazing.
1: Is also cut by half.
0: Yeah. Yes.
1: That's how big of a difference it's making. So now China sees that this works.
2: Mm.
1: It's trying to expand the application of this.
2: Cut by half. We set this very quickly, but that is really significant for a commuter and daily, you know.
1: 6 hours.
2: Because...
1: imagine that.
2: First of all, of course, we're mentioning these new plans that is, I think, taking into effect around 2026 to 2030. But I think the thing is that China has been... I think they're trying to improve the situation of commuting experience for so many years. First off, sharing bike is now one of the China's wonders now. People talk about it, but it is the first intention of having sharing bike is to solve the problem of that 1 to 3 kilometers between their home to the subway station.
0: It eliminates the need for the subway if the weather is cooperative.
2: Yes. And also in Beijing, there are some certain, I think, incentives. For example, for the daily commuters, when you paid a certain amount of money for every month, and then at the last days, you will have a larger discount, which means that's around 50% off of your daily transit card.
0: Those city bicycles, by the way, those shared bicycles, when I first moved here, I just thought, oh, okay, that's cool. And I didn't really use them that much. I mean, they're literally everywhere. You go outside and you see them everywhere. You go to a shopping mall, you see them everywhere. You go to a subway station, they are lined up down the road. Mm. And I thought, when am I going to use these? And then slowly my wife and I started on the weekend go for a little bike ride. And now it's like, oh, don't feel like walking to the gym? Look outside, there's a shared bicycle. You open it up and you pay an extremely reasonable amount and you just take it and drop it off. I didn't realize how big an impact those would have on my life, which means for residents of Beijing and other cities here in the country, it's just become such a convenient, super ultra convenient way to eliminate, like you said, the last mile or two or three or four or five, even depending on where you're going.
2: Yeah, and more like metro lines is also building. I think just this year, one of my friend told me that the new line 17 in Beijing just helped them to cut the commute time like from 1 hour to around 20 minutes.
0: Oh, really?
2: That is a really big improvement. And not only these big cities, what I saw is policies are encouraging local government to optimize bus services by adjusting the schedules and capacity of first and last departures and short-term routes and night services. One example is in Qingdao in Shandong province. One bus route has extended its operating hours from peak periods only to 6:30 a.m. to 8 p.m., with the first bus departing 50 minutes earlier and the last one leaving 60 minutes later. So these extended time also offer people more options on having the bus to commute. maybe earlier and also later.
0: Smarter roads are going to be contributing to the help too. How? Well, instead of reacting to congestion, they say that the roads in the future could monitor traffic conditions in real time using sensors and cameras and AI models. Now, that might not sound like so futuristic, right? Using cameras to have a look at traffic, okay. But here's what that system could do. It could predict bottlenecks and then adjust speed limits dynamically. So you'd have like a stock market style of a speed limit on a road that would go up and down depending on the number of cars on the road. It could open or close lanes when needed, which is kind of cool. And it could guide vehicles onto faster routes before the delays actually happen. So that's kind of a nifty peek into the future then. All right.
2: Yeah, in Hangzhou, I've already seen robots guiding cars go to different routes.
0: Wow. Really?
2: Yes.
0: All right, so let's talk about cross-city commuting. It's become, or is it fair to say, it's become more popular for people to live in one city and then work in another? I would guess so, with the expansion of high-speed rail to where it is now. Then, since the convenience is there, I'm guessing more and more people are doing it.
1: Yeah, and it's indeed becoming more common here in China, and especially in, as far as I've researched, there are two main regions. One would be highly condensely integrated in the Guangdong, Hong Kong, Macau, Greater Bay Area, where living in Hong Kong and Macau, the SARs might be costing you more than living in Guangdong, nearby Guangdong province. So people will choose that as a result of balancing living cost and working efficiency. Well, as a strong central hub, we've already mentioned how Beijing also attracts a large number of daily commuters from surrounding areas. So that's, yeah, like I mentioned earlier, it's just jobs and housing. They're often concentrated in different places. People may work in a major city center where salaries and opportunities are stronger, but live in a nearby city or an external part of that city where housing is more affordable.
0: Sure.
1: So that's just natural. And just right before we came down here to do the show, I think, yeah, you were there too, right, Yushen? Feifei told us about how she used to live in far northern eastern side of Beijing while accepting, well, a phone call from other southern Daxing province in Beijing saying that, oh, you've passed the interview and we can offer you a job. And she's like, oh, but I live in far northern eastern side. And they're like, oh, then in that case, we probably will need to reconsider. And Feifei agrees, saying that, yeah, I think that would be the best for both of us. See how job opportunities are being leveraged because of where you live.
0: Yeah, 100%. So it makes sense that you get into the downtown concentrated areas and your housing gets more expensive, people are going to look outside a little further away. Because if you have a well-developed transport system, then it doesn't matter as much, right? It doesn't matter so much. All right, so if we have this kind of well-developed city commute structure in place, then what does this mean for us ordinary citizens?
2: It gives people time, and it feels like the quality of time, because the shorter the commuting hour can be, I think the better quality that you will feel in your life. It's not like we're saying that, okay, the long hour that you are staying in the subway is so miserable. Of course, people have so many ways to, enrich the time that you stay in that cabinet, but the thing is that you thinking about you need to you can spend less time when commuting. It is just a, I think, wonderful thing to have.
0: Yeah, I mean, just, and this just makes sense, less stress. Forget about the time, whether your commute is 15 minutes or an hour and a half. But if you know mentally that you don't have to deal with that every morning. You know, like I said, subways can be extremely crowded. And even 2 minutes late out the door in the morning
2: exactly
0: can make a huge difference in your stress level because of your schedule. So if you don't have that in your life, then it just makes each day a little bit more pleasant.
2: And probably that 15-minute sleep that you can get more is something that decide you to move. because I actually experienced, because one of my friends actually did it only for they can, you know, sleep a little bit longer for like every day.
1: Well, sometimes it's not even about how long time I have to rest or how long personal time I have. It's just the mentality, the energy that you bear on the way of commuting that can really affect your whole day's vibe. You know, sometimes you just wear that energy flow of a total uncertainty. Well, am I going to be in that queue? In order to avoid that queue, I need to avoid it here and I need to speed it up here. Oh, why are you in my way? Get out of my way. You remember that feeling when you have to commute for a long time?
0: Mm-hmm.
1: That's what I really hate about my subway rides previously when it was over an hour long. And imagine having to wear all that and bring it to the work and feeling, oh my gosh, every day landing at work feels like a war that I have to fight.
0: Oh.
1: And then begin your day of working. So yeah, it really changes everything if commuting becomes higher, efficient, and also made more like easier for people.
0: I used to work, this is in a different city, I used to work downtown until about 7:30 p.m. But I lived in the province outside of the city. So it was like, with no traffic, maybe a 50-minute bus ride. With traffic, maybe about an hour and 40 minutes.
2: Oh.
0: So Friday, Monday, Tuesday, Wednesday, Thursday was okay. But Friday night was always the worst because the lineups for the bus would be insane.
1: Yep.
0: So here's the strategy I employed, but it wasn't only me, other people. What you would do is you would take the bus in the opposite direction for about three stops so that you could get on the bus earlier than the major downtown spot. So this is what I would do on Friday night. I would go in the opposite direction from my house for three stops just to hope that I could get a seat on the bus. Because I don't know if you've ever stood on a bus, not seated, stood up on a bus for an hour and 40 minutes.
1: Aww.
0: It's very unpleasant. It's very, very unpleasant. So that's why, you know, having a nice short commute makes such a big difference. Also, I would say local economies as well within neighborhoods, because if you're spending less time traveling, it means you're spending more time in your community. It also means if it's convenient for you to get to your workplace, you're willing to live a little bit further away, you're going to spend your money where you live there too.
2: That is kind of when travel becomes easier, people gain more flexibility on no matter where you live or what you're going to buy, or even just the mentality or the mood that you're having, maybe you can buy more. That is perspective I haven't had, but actually, that is happening, and they connect economic activity by having a more flexible commuting system, and better commuting can increase business interactions, support retail and service industries around the transport hubs, and also improve productivity through more reliable travel and encourage development across neighboring cities rather than concentrating everything in just one core area.
0: It sounds like we are headed in the right direction, making it more and more convenient for people to get to where they work with shorter and shorter times. You're listening to Roundtable. I'm Steve Hatherley, today with Yushun and Yushan. And coming up next, we're going to talk soapbox.
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3: the El Nino triggered fires.
6: History says over 90 active fires.
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2: Hear ye, hear ye. Please gather round. It's time for the Soapbox.
1: It is time once again for the Soapbox. It's our segment where we find a story that's been circulating online and perhaps causing a bit of a stir. Today, Yushan takes us on board an airplane for a very hotly debated topic.
3: Indeed. Now I want you guys to picture this, okay? You finally mingled your way onto the airplane, find your seat, and got your luggage at where they should be, and finally, you're trying to catch some sleep after a long day, or you're just trying to enjoy a quiet movie privately. Then suddenly, someone a few rows away starts playing out loud their TikTok videos, and somewhere nearby is watching an action movie, like those punches, and then the noises from their outspeakers, full volume. So, yeah, like it's been around for a while, I would say, in literally every public spaces. But now United Airlines has decided, nope, that's enough. So according to an earlier update to its passenger policy, anyone who refuses to use headphones while playing audio from their personal devices can now be removed from the flight.
1: Removed.
3: Literally, just get off the plane. And in serious cases, that could even lead to a permanent ban from flying with the airline.
1: That is serious.
4: Yeah.
1: They're taking this very seriously.
3: I mean, many airlines have kind of just encouraged you to wear headphones before as a way of reminder, but
1: that's always been that way.
3: Yeah, it's the first time that this is made as an official rule under United Airlines contract of carriage, which is the legal agreement between the airline and its passengers. So really, the company is saying that with faster onboard Wi-Fi becoming available, more people are indeed streaming videos and entertainment during flights. So yeah, maybe it's time that we look it up too. Like, is it even okay for the people around them?
1: What happens? Because I've done this. I've gotten on an airplane many times, and I realized I forgot my headphones. So what happens then? I'm just not allowed to watch anything at all?
3: Well, if you're lucky, you can raise your hand and ask the cabin crew for their complimentary one, a pair of complimentary temporary headphones that they have in the storage of the airplane. But if you're unlucky and they run out of stock, then yeah, just try to keep quiet and read something.
1: Or you better make sure that you have an old phone, because those airline headphones, they have that, I don't even know what you call that,
3: pin thing? Jack?
1: Yeah,
4: the headphone jack.
1: The headphone jack. You need to have the appropriate jack to plug in, if you're watching on your device, that
3: is. Yeah, of course.
1: If not, then you're just out of luck.
3: Yep, Type-C doesn't need that.
1: What's the internet saying about this?
3: Well, a lot of people, including me, applauded the decision because, well, many Reddit users argue that this is just common sense. Come on, nobody should have to listen to someone else's videos on a crowded plane. Mm. And some even joked that the rule should be extended extended to airport lounges and other public spaces wherever we go. And I do believe that flight attendants, they must feel so deep about this too, because it's their job to tell their passengers a million times perhaps throughout the trip that, yeah, please turn down, please have other people in your mind too. This is a public area. So for them, this is a good news indeed, but not everybody is completely convinced. Some people wonder whether removing someone from a flight is simply too harsh.
1: It's pretty extreme.
3: Yeah, well, but what if an elderly passenger who doesn't fully understand the rule mistakenly click open and play it, and what, you're going to remove the elder just once and for all? Or what about family trying to calm down a restless child with a cartoon? Isn't that more or less the same? Or
1: I don't know.
3: The same?
1: Yushin, what do you think about that? The elderly and children, should this rule apply to them?
4: There's got to be like one time warning or like reminding by the flight attendant. And another thing is that, yes, carrying a baby to a flight, I think there are similar incidents happened in China, or I think that's an international example, that this couple brought the whole cabinet, a package of
3: earplugs.
4: Yeah, earplugs and a little.
1: It was from Korea.
3: No,
1: yeah. It was a mom traveling with her baby, and she prepared individual. Yeah, it made the news. Mm-hmm. Individual little gift packets
3: for everybody,
1: for every single passenger on the plane, with a note from the baby. It wasn't from the baby. The baby can't write, but saying like, "Hi, my name is so and so. I'm so sorry if I cry." Here's a little gift for you. And I don't know if he ended up causing any trouble on the plane or not, but people really appreciate that gesture. Sure. But we can't go that far every single time.
4: Exactly. But the thing is that as long as you are being considerate and willing to make an effort, many of these issues can be managed or at least reduced. But the thing is that if you just don't care about other people and just play that loud short video, I don't think that is acceptable. And the situation here in China is also, I'm not sure it's the same, but the thing is that people would consider like taking a flight is the moment that you need to mute your phone. And like most of the time that I have in a flight is the quieter space. But when you're taking a high-speed railway...
3: Indeed, yeah.
4: That is a different scenario.
3: I was going to say.
4: Yeah, probably people are getting more used to the train scenario. So in these areas, people also have the habit of playing their phone out loud.
1: So that's an interesting little cultural nugget.
3: Mm-hmm.
1: Is that... So in your opinions, the Chinese population views taking a plane as kind of a different set of etiquette rules than taking the high-speed train? Why is that different, do you think?
3: Because train has been around for a long time, and at the very beginning of days when trains first introduced to China decades ago, it was not meant to be quiet. It was meant to transport, I don't know, hens, like the stock, cow, or other necessities, and people talk, people eat, people do whatever they want. So I guess it has something to do with the culture of how it was introduced. And back then when flights or airplane, the culture of getting on an airplane was first into China, it was not meant for everybody.
1: Mm-hmm.
3: It gradually is. It is indeed now, but people still feel like, if I might say it, like the train is a less of a threat comparing with the airplane in terms of how loud I'm allowed to be or how much of myself I'm allowed to be on board. So, yeah, but for either cases, it's about everybody's buying the same ticket, but does that give you permit of just playing things out loud or do whatever you want?
1: Yeah. I mean, I've flown in China and I've taken the train, high speed train here in China, and I've had similar experiences. I guess people tend to be, this is just my observation, people tend to be a little bit more reserved on an airplane.
3: Yeah.
1: Maybe they feel more comfortable on a high speed train because they've had this is just my theory, they've had the opportunity to be on the train a lot more. Perhaps people take trains a lot more than they take airplanes.
3: Yeah.
1: And also the space, even though it's similar confinement, a train still feels more open.
4: Yeah.
1: Because there are so many windows and they're open all the time and you can look out and see grass and trees and the sky. Whereas on the airplane, it just feels like you don't have the opportunity to do that.
3: The pressure is a bit higher.
1: Right? Yeah. So that might have something to do with it as well.
3: Mm-hmm.
1: All right. Well, this has caused Yushan to feel something rather extreme, but I don't know which side you are going to support. So are you ready for your soapbox?
3: Yes, here is my soapbox. I have to admit, I completely understand why United Airlines decided to do this. Because this isn't really a story about headphones. It's a story about respect. One thing I've always found interesting is that good manners are often invisible. You don't notice the hundreds of passengers quietly wearing headphones. You don't notice them speaking softly or simply being considerate. What made you remember is always that one person who decides that everyone else should listen to their playlist, their phone call, or the latest viral video. And somehow, we've started treating consideration as an option. To me, public spaces work because of countless tiny acts of self-restraint. We lower our voices. We wait our turn. We avoid making unnecessary noise, not because someone forces us to, but because we recognize we're sharing the space with strangers. That's what makes society function. I don't think wearing headphones is a huge sacrifice, and in fact, it might be one of the smallest acts of courtesy we can offer one another. And that's why this story resonates with so many people. Deep down, I don't think passengers are asking for silence. They're asking for respect. Because whether we're on a plane, a train, or anywhere else, we all want the same thing. To feel that the people around us remember they're not alone. Sometimes, good manners aren't about following rules. They're simply about making life a little easier for everyone sharing the journey.
1: Yeah. Fair points.
3: Mm-hmm.
1: Let me ask you this question. What bothers you on an airplane? Someone else's behavior. Is there anything that stands out that makes you feel annoyed?
3: I think kicking from behind is really rude. Is the one thing I will stand up and confront whoever sits behind
1: me. Have you confronted someone?
3: Not yet. I've just like mildly, when it's a kid, is for me, it's like it's more understandable. So I'll try to talk to the parents. Usually that work.
1: Mm.
3: But if it's an adult, then yeah, I guess I'll have
1: Why would an adult be kicking your chair?
3: I mean, of course they do.
1: Maybe their knees, something like that.
4: Mm. Yeah. So far, so good. I don't have
1: really.
4: Yeah, too many bad experiences on the airplane. But the lag room is the thing that I care about the most.
1: Uh-huh.
4: That's why I would prefer, if I can't have a choice, I would prefer taking the high-speed railway.
1: You prefer the train to the plane?
4: Yes.
3: It sounds like Steve has gone through something horrible
1: on
3: the
1: goodness.
3: Plane.
1: Oh, my goodness. The worst for me is if you have the window seat and the person sitting behind you, and this has happened to me, will put their foot to your right, meaning the space between your right arm and the window itself. I've been on a plane where I was sitting on the left side, depending on which side of the plane you're on, but I was on the left side this time. And all of a sudden, I noticed something tickling my elbow.
4: Ew.
1: I was like, what is that? And I looked down, and just like a turtle's head, a few toes had emerged, and I was like, gross. So I hit the foot, and it disappeared immediately. Again, like a turtle's head.
4: That's fair.
1: Right? Hmm. So that's fine. Then the foot reappeared. But this time I stood up, and I turned around, and I said, seriously? And then the foot just like, phew, disappeared again, and then that was it for that one.
3: Did you ask the foot or ask the owner of that foot question?
1: I asked the person attached to the foot to stop putting it next. Gross! Gross. Yeah. What is it about airplanes that make people do things that is socially unacceptable? You wouldn't do that on a high-speed train. You wouldn't put your foot on someone's elbow on the subway.
3: You don't know.
1: I suppose. I shouldn't speak too soon, I suppose. I want to talk about this. I want to turn this into a little bit of an extended soapbox because something interesting happened in the United States late last year. U.S. Transportation Secretary Sean Duffy launched a video campaign encouraging people to dress with respect at airports. There was a joke going

0: going around that Tampa in Florida International Airport had banned certain like pajamas and footwear, slippers in the concourse, but that turned out to be not true. But what is true is that in January of last year, there's a low-cost carrier in America called Spirit Airlines, and they updated their contract of carriage to ban customers who are barefoot or inadequately clothed, which is defined as see-through clothing, not adequately covered, exposing certain parts of your body, things like that. I wanted to ask you about your opinion on this as well, because just 4 days ago, I found a story, a passenger, she's an influencer, she was going from Berlin, she was on Lufthansa Airlines, mm-hmm. and she was denied entry onto the plane because the gate attendant told her, you, quote unquote, you look naked. Now, the young woman, she was wearing something that you would expect to see someone wearing at the gym.
1: A sports bra and shorts?
0: Kind of a sports bra and like bicycle shorts.
1: Okay.
0: Extremely hot weather outside. In Europe, we know about that heat wave, right? Mm. But she was denied entry onto the flight. I wanted to ask how you feel about these types of dress code restrictions that people face too.
2: As long as you are like, but not considered by the flight attendant, but the, at least the public, it is appropriate. I think it is fine because I don't think there is a dress code on the airplane.
0: Kind of.
1: There is.
2: I mean, the dress code in the public space, of course, but if there are some specific dress code on the airplane, I don't think that is reasonable or something.
0: You saw the picture of the young woman mm-hmm. in Germany. Did you think that was reasonable to deny her entry to the plane or not?
2: I would not do that.
0: You wouldn't deny?
1: I will, as a matter of fact. I give a huge hooray to the airline for doing that. And at the very beginning, my whole purpose was on the protective side for that young lady who apparently doesn't really care to kind of invite attention onto her. The fact that she's wearing a sports bra on a public space other than a gym. But then I looked into, like, why would airline care so much about it? Then I realized that each airline, they may function differently and operate differently, but actually they do have something in below their daily operation called that's sort of like a dress code, meaning that they're trying to avoid any potential operational and overall cabin complaints and problems to protect that public space, that environment on the airplane. Why? Because an airplane isn't a beach. It isn't a gym. It isn't any nightclub or entertainment.
0: You want your soapbox music back?
1: I mean, I don't need to, but yeah, like people are, like you mentioned, Steve, shoulder to shoulder, and they're very close against each other, including children. There are children and elderly people on board too. So really, and yeah, considering people from, for example, the Arab world, where cultures do not kind of allow or encourage public dress codes like that. So with all that under consideration, you kind of understand from the airline's point of view that they don't want any potential complaints. They don't want any potential troubles just because one or two individuals are dressing outside of that so-called dress code on board.
0: So it's not airlines putting their moral foot down, saying you're dressed inappropriately. How dare you?
1: Yeah, it's not even the airlines protecting that individual or the rest of the cabin crew. It's just on the the overall management. This is the simplest and easiest way just to, yeah, follow that code. If you don't, then I'm sorry. Hmm. You're not allowed on board.
0: Yuxian, have you ever taken your shirt off on an airplane?
2: I don't think so.
0: I have. It was an extreme condition. I was flying from Jakarta, Indonesia, back to Seoul. And I was very young, by the way. I was 24. I was traveling with my two friends, John and Trevor.
1: Age doesn't make this experience tolerable.
0: For me, it somehow does. Mm-hmm. So I'm sitting in the worst seat on the airplane. Middle aisle, middle seat.
1: Oh. Mm.
0: Yeah. Now, John and Trevor, my two friends that I'm traveling with, Trevor's on the right, John's on the left. Both of these guys are hefty guys. They're both well over 200 pounds, okay? And they both have sunburns like they had visited the netherworld.
1: Meaning?
0: Their skin was completely red and on fire, meaning they're putting off heat.
1: Oh.
0: I'm sitting in between the two of them, and I felt like I was sitting in a microwave oven. It got to the point I couldn't take it anymore, and I took off my T-shirt. And the flight attendant immediately came over.

0: Rudia mara twice, a e I o u. 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
1: Examining the events that impact and shape China and the rest of the world. 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
2: Shane Bigham, with you on this Monday, June 29th, 2026. You're listening to the Beijing Hour, coming to you live from the Chinese capital. On today's program, the presidents of China and Belarus vowed to strengthen bilateral ties during their meeting in Beijing on Monday. The U.S. and Iran have apparently once again agreed to halt hostilities and renew talks regarding the Strait of Hormuz. Rescue teams in Venezuela continue to search for earthquake victims amid the crucial 72-hour window for survivors. In business, China's preparing another round of funding to support its consumer trade-in program. In sports, Canada becomes the first nation to advance to the round of 16 at the World Cup. In culture and entertainment, a new art space in Shanghai launches with an exhibition featuring contemporary Chinese artists. And now the day's top stories. The presidents of China and Belarus have vowed to maintain strategic communication and continue to strengthen bilateral relations. They met in Beijing on Monday. Xie Cheng has more.
3: Chinese President Xi Jinping said China and Belarus are true friends pursuing common development and prosperity, and reaffirmed their all-weather comprehensive strategic partnership. He hailed recent progress in ties, saying their relations have entered the best period in history. President Xi said the two countries should maintain strategic communication and pledged continuous assistance for Belarus. China supports Belarus in safeguarding its national sovereignty, independence, and territorial integrity, and in pursuing a development path that suits its own national conditions. Xi said China is willing to continue to offer assistance within its capacity for the development of Belarus. He stressed that the two countries should mobilize resources from various sectors to advance Belt and Road cooperation and enhance coordination to serve as a stabilizing force in a turbulent world. Xi also said China is willing to work with Belarus to build a global community with a shared future, implement the four global initiatives, and strengthen coordination and collaboration within multilateral mechanisms. President Lukashenko said he fully agrees with President Xi's assessment of bilateral ties, and Belarus attaches great importance to its relations with China. He looks forward to strengthening strategic communication with China, expanding areas of cooperation, and advancing bilateral relations to new heights. Lukashenko also said Belarus will maintain close coordination with China on international and regional affairs.
2: Xie Cheng reporting. China's first secretary program supports rural revitalization by sending officials, academics, and professionals from government agencies, state-owned enterprises, and public institutions to villages across the country. While many first secretaries focus on poverty alleviation, those assigned to more developed rural communities are helping local industries to move up the value chain. In a village on the outskirts of Beijing, one former forestry official is working to build stronger brands for local agricultural products. And Tian Lu reports.
4: When Chen Zhen first arrived in Dodian Village in Beijing's Fangshan District, he wasn't sure what to expect. Formerly with the Beijing Municipal Forestry and Parks Bureau, he had just begun a two-year assignment as the village's first secretary. But the village looked nothing like he had imagined.
5: The biggest surprise was my first impression. I remember thinking, is this really a village? Everything was so clean and well organized. The public facilities were impressive, and the village had its own distinctive character.
4: Unlike village party secretaries, who are typically elected by local party members, first secretaries are appointed from outside the community to bring fresh expertise, broaden networks, and new development opportunities. For Chen, that meant building on Dodian's existing strengths rather than starting from scratch. As one of Beijing's model villages for rural revitalization, Dodian already had a solid industrial foundation. Chen's job is to help the village move further up the value chain. One opportunity he quickly identified was smart agriculture.
5: The village has established an intelligent irrigation.

0: irrigation and fertilization system, along with the digital farmland management platform. Internet of Things devices monitor crop growth and soil conditions in real time, allowing irrigation and fertilization to be carried out much more precisely.
1: The new technologies have improved efficiency while reducing water and fertilizer use. But Chen believes innovation shouldn't stop at production. It is also about helping local products reach more consumers. Recently, he represented Dodian Village at the Beijing Premium Agricultural Products Fair, introducing the village's signature beef brand and its green circular farming model to visitors. The promotion continued online through official live streams and new media platforms, bringing the village's products to an even wider audience.
0: There was a constant stream of visitors asking where the beef came from and how it was produced. After learning about our green circular farming model, many decided to buy our products. Sales exceeded 6,000 yuan that day.
1: Yet for Chen, the most meaningful moments do not always come from new technology or higher sales. Sometimes they come from everyday conversations. Drawing on his background in landscaping, he organized a community gardening workshop using bull lotus planting to introduce villagers to home horticulture. One participant's comment has stayed with him ever since.
0: I organized a gardening activity for villagers based on my professional background. We used bow lotus planting as an introduction to home gardening. At the end of the event, one villager told me, "I never realized there was so much to learn about growing flowers. Secretary Cheng, please organize more activities like this."
1: For Chen, that simple remark captured another side of rural revitalization. It's not only about modern technology or stronger industries. It's also about sharing knowledge, building trust, and improving daily life. As his assignment continues, Chen hopes Dodian's experience can inspire more people to discover China's countryside.
0: I hope to make better use of Dodian's role as a model village to share its development story with more people, helping them better understand China's countryside, appreciate it, and become part of its future.
1: From promoting smart farming to building local brands and strengthening community ties, Chen Zhen believes the role of a first secretary goes beyond introducing new ideas. It's about helping villagers build on their own strengths and create new opportunities for sustainable development. For the Beijing Hour, I'm Tianlu.
2: It's been more than a year since a deadly 7.9 earthquake struck Myanmar, leaving widespread devastation and thousands of casualties. A search and rescue team from China was among the first international teams on the ground. One of the members was a firefighter at Tianyuan, who is also a member of the Communist Party of China. Chen Ziyuan has more.
3: They have to get to survivors before death does.
4: Okay.
3: A magnitude 7.9 earthquake struck Myanmar in March 2025, taking the lives of more than 5,000 people and leaving families shattered.
4: The challenge of the operation in Myanmar was the strong smell of decomposing bodies in the air due to a large number of trapped and killed. The heat had intensified the smell of decay. Face masks offered no help.
3: Tianyuan was on the China Search and Rescue Team, one of the first international rescue teams to arrive.
4: We search every part of the rubble carefully and never give up on any area.
3: The rescuers have dual identities. At home, they respond as the Beijing Fire and Rescue Special Operations Force. Overseas, they become search and rescue responders, always among the first to be deployed in emergencies.
4: It's my 22nd year in the service. Before I joined, I didn't even know what firefighting meant, and I had never seen a fire truck before.
3: Tian had to start from zero.
4: I was the first in my group of new firefighters to learn how to handle the hose. When I picked up that first skill, I was so happy. I felt like I knew a little more than the others.
3: And he's not a typical firefighter. Chinese firefighters today undergo training across a wide range of skills to respond to the growing frequency of natural disasters. This team has handled more than 5,000 fire and rescue emergencies since it was established in 1999.
5: Our primary responsibility is firefighting and rescue operations in Beijing. We also carry out earthquake response, water rescue, mountain rescue, and rope rescue missions, as well as emergency deployments across different regions of China. As one of the main rescue forces within the China Search and Rescue Team, we've also taken part in three international rescue operations.
4: Is it tiring? Of course. Firefighting training is very demanding, both in terms of workload and the wide range of skills required.
3: The job is intensely energy-consuming, but it doesn't mean they will back off from challenges.
4: In the face of disaster, there are no borders.
3: The rescue at the apartment building took the team 8 hours to extract the 5-year-old girl. It is teamwork with a firm belief in mind.
4: At earthquake disaster sites, I've witnessed a great deal of devastation. It reminded me how small we are in the face of nature. Through these rescue missions, I've greatly improved my technical skills, field experience, and rescue capabilities.
5: Party members take the lead and are backed by full support from the team. With absolute trust and seamless coordination, we win every mission together.
3: From the ruins of Mandalay to the front line of rescue operations, Tianyuan's journey reflects the dedication and discipline of China's frontline firefighters. In moments of collapse and uncertainty, it is their training, teamwork, and unwavering commitment that turn effort into hope and adversity into survival.
2: That was Chen Zeyuan reporting. And coming up, the U.S. and Iran say they'll stop hostilities and renew their talks.
6: Discover the realities and responses to our changing climate with Climate Watch. Uncover critical issues such as the Masai Mara's disrupted wildebeest migration and the drop in the Panama Canal's water levels. Delve into solutions for a sustainable future. Tune in to Climate Watch on your favorite podcast platform. Become more eco-conscious and take action to protect our planet.
2: 13 past the hour. The U.S. and Iran have reportedly agreed to halt recent hostilities and renew talks about the Strait of Hormuz. Media outlet Axios cited a U.S. official saying both sides have agreed to pause attacks, at least for now. Talks are set for Tuesday in Switzerland. They'll be now moved to Doha, though. Ehsan Kayvani has more.
7: Iran has issued a strong response to the latest U.S. strikes, with the foreign ministry condemning the American air raids on its southern coastal facilities. In an official statement, the ministry called the attacks savage and a clear violation of both the United Nations Charter and also the June 18, 2026 Memorandum of Understanding that ended the imposed war. Tehran says the U.S. places minimal value on its commitments and that breaching pledges is inherent to its nature. Iran says creating parallel arrangements for the Strait of Hormuz will heighten tensions, stressing that under the Islamabad Memorandum, Iran is the only party responsible for safe transit of vessels through the Strait.
8: Any interference in this matter, any attempt to establish new or separate arrangements from those currently being carried out by the Islamic Republic of Iran, will only lead to further complications, delay the reopening of the Strait of Hormuz, and increase the level of tension, just as over the past 2 nights we witnessed incidents in the Strait of Hormuz that led to an increase in tension and confrontation.
7: And meanwhile, the Islamic Revolution Guard Corps Navy Command warned that American firing towards the Sirte region south of Iran does not resolve the reality of Iran's dominance over the strategic waterway, though Iran's own firing serves as a reminder to remaining vessels of the correct passage. The IRGC further cautions the U.S. bases in the region will experience, quote, hell in these days, and that any continued aggression will expand the scope of Iran's retaliation. We can see that Tehran is determined to maintain its firm grip on the Strait of Hormuz.
2: As Ehsan Kayvani reporting. As attacks escalated over the weekend, U.S. President Donald Trump threatened to resume military operations against Iran if Tehran keeps violating the agreement. Karina Mitchell reports from New York.
9: Heightened action from both sides primarily surrounds movement of vessels through the Strait of Hormuz. Iran has targeted commercial shipping transiting the strait, most recently on Saturday conducting a drone attack on a Panamanian-flagged oil tanker. It's the second such strike by Iran in the key waterway since Thursday. In response, the U.S. military conducted targeted strikes against Tehran at the direction of U.S. President Donald Trump. U.S. Central Command confirming Sunday its fighter jets hit 10 Iranian targets in and near the strait in response to the strike on the Panamanian vessel, which it said was carrying more than 2 million barrels of crude oil. Those strikes, compounding earlier targeted attacks on Iranian missile and drone storage facilities near the strait after Iran struck a commercial cargo vessel crossing the strait close to the Omani coast. Trump taking to social media after the latest escalation, threatening to annihilate Iran. United States aircraft just struck Iranian missile and drone storage locations and coastal radar sites for violating the ceasefire agreement. Again, it's very possible they will never learn. There may come a point when we're no longer able to be reasonable and will be forced to militarily complete the job that we very successfully started. If that happens, the Islamic Republic of Iran will no longer exist.
2: That was Karina Mitchell in New York. Israel says its army has destroyed an extensive tunnel built by Hezbollah in southern Lebanon. It says the tunnel contained hundreds of weapons and several launch shafts intended to target Israel and its civilians. Hezbollah says it'll oppose the recently signed Lebanon-Israel framework agreement and work to defeat it politically and practically. Jonathan Regev spoke to Dr. Jacques Naria, an expert on Lebanon and national security researcher, or ISACHAR. Naria says that Hezbollah is holding the government by its throat.
10: There is no way any Lebanese government could implement any agreement signed with Israel because he doesn't have the strength, he doesn't have the means, and because of Hezbollah being in the opposition and holding the government by his throat.
11: Hezbollah did not wait long before making a very public stand. Just minutes after the announcement in Washington, thousands of Hezbollah supporters took to the streets of the Lebanese capital Beirut late Friday, vowing to stand firmly against the agreement. Parliament members aligned with Hezbollah added that the government has no authority to sign such a deal and it will therefore never stand. As this is the case in Lebanon, in Israel, Prime Minister Benjamin Netanyahu already said Israel will not withdraw from the security zone it maintains in Lebanese territory before Hezbollah is disarmed. With such contradicting messages from both sides of the border, does the agreement stand any realistic chance?
12: It is up to the seriousness fee by the Lebanese military, and until such time that the IDF sees that the Lebanese military is serious and can take the job, only then does Israel retreat. And there's a pilot project, and I think it's the best way to go about it.
11: There have been attempts in the past to bring peace or at least a long-standing ceasefire between Israel and Lebanon. They always failed due to foreign interventions. Will this be a different story or just more of the same? Only time will tell.
2: That was Jonathan Regev in Tel Aviv. Coming up, rescue crews are still busy looking for quake survivors in Venezuela.
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2: At 19 past the hour, our rescue teams and aid are pouring into Venezuela from around the world amid the deadly twin earthquakes that jolted the South American country last week. The quakes had killed at least 1,450 people as of late Sunday, with tens of thousands of others missing. Paulo Cabral has more.
14: Well, it's happening. Several countries have sent their teams here to Venezuela, and that includes China also, with teams working here, most of them concentrated

0: in the La Guaira areas and also in Caracas. The big problem is that now it's not so much the rescue operation after this time, a few days after the earthquake, really the chances of finding still survivors get slim. Of course, rescue workers always work fast in the assumption that somebody may be alive, but in practical terms, this is more a work of recovery than rescue at this point. You just think that people that are living through this, as I said, you know, we say that the figures here in San Felipe are not big, but one family that lost their house, you can imagine the kind of scars that lives on them, and not them, also their other relatives that know their families, their friends are suffering. And I do feel that one of the ways of coping with this problem is this: solidarity, being a volunteer. We do feel that in disasters people cope with that, making an effort to do something about their community, to participate and to try to sort the situation instead of just sitting at home and getting more and more traumatized.
1: That was Paulo Cabral reporting. The U.S. has lifted some of the sanctions it imposed on Venezuela over the past decade. Washington's also authorized transactions with Venezuela related to relief efforts until October 23rd. But other sanctions are still in place and Venezuelan assets remain frozen. The temporary waiver is being criticized as tardy and inadequate. And for years, U.S. sanctions have limited Venezuela's access to financial resources and industrial supplies, including heavy machinery, hydraulic equipment, and spare parts. These shortages have hampered local disaster rescue and relief efforts, especially in the critical early hours. The Chinese community in Venezuela's collected relief equipment to send to the area hit hardest by the earthquakes. The supplies include high-powered generators, emergency lighting, and first aid supplies. The Chinese community has assembled over 40 trucks and delivered around 500 tons of relief supplies and daily necessities such as bottled water, rice, and infant formula.
2: All these tools are brand new. We delivered more than what you see here. It was past 2 a.m. We handed the equipment straight over to the rescue teams as soon as we heard the news.
3: The Chinese community and overseas Chinese stand together with the Venezuelan people. Our members of the Federation of Chinese Associations in Venezuela are here on site to help.
1: On Monday, Beijing said it'll add 100 million yuan, roughly 14 million U.S. dollars, in emergency supplies to its previous cash aid for Venezuela to help with earthquake relief and rebuilding. A Chinese foreign ministry spokesperson said they'll deliver the supplies as soon as possible, and that Beijing is willing to offer additional support to help Caracas as it begins reconstruction. A heat wave continues to scorch Europe, with Poland, the Czech Republic, and Germany reporting their highest temperatures on record. In Poland, firefighters and police are on heightened alert over increased wildfire risk and water-related accidents. The health ministry is stepping up monitoring of heat stroke and dehydration cases. The Czech Republic also recorded its hottest day on Sunday, with a temperature of 41.1 degrees Celsius. Germany registered a new all-time high temperature for the third straight day, reaching 41.7 degrees on Sunday. Peter Oliver reports.
4: Well, what a day to own an ice cream van or any shop that would sell cool drinks or anything that can cool people off, because it has been another exceptionally hot day in Berlin and here just in the outskirts around the German capital. Those red weather warnings here in Germany have been in place for a few days now, with the advice being to stay out of the sun where possible, to make sure that you stay in shade where you can, wear a hat, that you take on lots of water and you avoid strenuous activities. You might be able to see there's not all that many people splashing around behind me on the beautiful lake here in Templin. A lot of people remaining somewhat indoors, if you could put it that way, or at least under some form of shade. Not a lot of people out and about, as those like myself who've fled the city of Berlin to get away from the searing heat there have come out to the lakes and the forests around the German capital in order to get some sort of respite. But it has caused huge problems, the soaring temperatures here. In fact, we've had a provisional record temperature recorded ever in Germany. It's really caused a lot of problems, particularly with transportation. Highways are jammed as trains haven't been running. Also, power supplies have been disrupted. Public services in general, bear a thought for those trying to repair Germany's creaking infrastructure at the moment, as highway crews up and down the Autobahn, supposed to be working in these temperatures, many of them having to be pulled off the job. Well, there is reports that another warm weather front is moving in as well, and that could be the next phase for Europe as this first heat wave, or first major heat wave of the year, starts to make its way eastwards into that eastern part of Europe. It isn't going away. It's just going to move those new record-breaking temperatures perhaps a bit further along the continent of Europe.
1: That was Peter Oliver reporting. Carbon dioxide has become a key factor in power generation. Its supercritical form is now used as a working medium to replace steam in power units, delivering higher efficiency. The world's first commercial facility using this tech is now running in China. Zhang Yibing reports from Chengdu.
5: This is a steel plant in southwest China, home to the world's first power project that uses supercritical carbon dioxide, not steam, to generate electricity. Behind this breakthrough, the first of its kind in over a century, is a team led by scientist Huang Yanping. 17 years ago, Huang first heard of supercritical carbon dioxide power generation. There was virtually no research to guide them.
6: Back then, most people thought this technology had no future and it could never work. Almost all the feedback we got was negative, just discouragement.
5: Without ready-made theories, they derived their own. Without any data, they gathered it themselves, piece by piece. This young team bore the weight of it at all.
7: Our average age is under 35, and we're highly driven. Whenever we hit a problem, we dive in, study it from every angle, and work as one to get it done.
6: As long as the scientific principle holds, it's our duty to turn the technology into reality. Our team has stuck with this for 16 years, quietly pushing ahead. What kept us going was the scientific spirit and our commitment as party members.
5: Moving from lab to plant costs billions of yuan and countless sleepless nights. Zhao Xuebin, the on-site technical director, was forging a path no one had ever walked.
8: During the first turbine spin-up, the actual data were way off from our calculations, and we couldn't figure out why. We had to scrap our approach and redo every single inspection. That really tested everyone's morale and confidence.
5: The site conditions were harsh, and coordination was far more complex than in a lab. But the team pressed on, step by step. At the lowest point, the turbine failed to start more than a dozen times. The pressure was immense. They could barely hold on. Then, one late night in 2025, it finally worked. They hugged each other and burst into tears of joy.
8: The moment we generated power, even the quietest person was stunned. We kept asking each other, did we really do it? That feeling of release, I'll never forget it.
5: That success was no small feat. It marked the leap in power generation efficiency of over 85%.
7: I hope this technology can be used in more and more places, that we can truly put our research to work on the land of our country.
5: From its initial use in waste heat recovery for heavy industries, the technology is now set to expand into broader fields such as solar thermal power and energy storage systems.
6: I believe Chaodan-1's greatest value is that it offers humanity a more efficient way to use energy. It provides a solution for energy security and for AI's growing hunger for electricity by making primary energy go much further.
1: That report from Zheng Yiping. We're at 29 past the hour. Beijing thunder showers tonight and tomorrow. The low is 21. It's up to 27 on Tuesday. Shanghai will see moderate rainfall through tomorrow with a low of 24 and a high of 27 degrees Celsius. It's time for a short break. So far this hour, the presidents of China and Belarus have vowed to strengthen bilateral ties during their meeting in Beijing on Monday. The U.S. and Iran have once again apparently agreed to halt hostilities and renew talks regarding the Strait of Hormuz. Rescue teams in Venezuela continue to search for earthquake victims amid the crucial 72-hour window for survivors.

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2: Shh, listen up. Can you hear the heartbeat of our world? It's vibrant and pulsating with the essence of life itself. From the stem of trees to the gurgle of rivers. From the silent strength of mountains to the icy whispers of glaciers. Even the solid ground beneath our feet. Right there, in the midst of all, beats the heart of humanity. What if those other heartbeats were to stop? Would ours keep on ticking?
3: Examining the events that impact and shape China and the rest of the world. This is the Beijing Hour, 1 hour of news and information brought to you every weekday. Now here's your host.
0: Shane Bigham with you on this Monday. Still to come. In business, China's preparing another round of funding to support its consumer trade-in program. In sports, Canada becomes the first nation to advance to the round of 16 at the World Cup. In culture and entertainment, a new art space in Shanghai launches with an exhibition featuring contemporary Chinese artists. 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But now check out the day's headlines. Chinese President Xi Jinping has called for efforts to further advance ties with Belarus. He made the remarks while meeting with President Alexander Lukashenko in Beijing. President Xi called on the two countries to further advance Belt and Road cooperation and strengthen coordination under frameworks such as the UN and the Shanghai Cooperation Organization. Lukashenko said Belarus is willing to maintain close coordination with China on global and regional issues to further enhance peace and stability. China's called on Japan to address its forced recruitment of sex slaves, or comfort women, during World War II. At the 62nd session of the UN Human Rights Council in Geneva, Chinese envoy Li Xiaomei said the wartime violence committed by Japanese soldiers against women constituted a crime against humanity, and she urged Japan to reflect on and address its past. This year also marks the 80th anniversary of the Tokyo War Crimes Trial, which opened in May of 1946. China's recently released its National Human Rights Action Plan for the next 5 years, which outlined expanded protections and support systems for women and girls. China's placed 20 Japanese entities on its export control list for dual-use items, requiring domestic firms to obtain government approval before any sales. A Commerce Ministry spokesperson said the measures aim to deter Japan's remilitarization and its nuclear ambitions. Dual-use items refer to goods, technologies, and services that can be used for civil and military purposes. The listed entities include Japan's National Institute for Defense Studies and listed corporations, including Mitsubishi. China's also placed 20 Japanese entities, including Mitsui E&S, on a watch list because their end users and end uses of dual-use items cannot be verified. The Chinese government will provide Venezuela with an additional 100 million yuan, or roughly 14.7 million U.S. dollars, in emergency material aid on top of the previous cash assistance. A Chinese Foreign Ministry spokesperson said the aid will help with earthquake relief and post-disaster reconstruction. China's also provided satellite images of the earthquake-hit areas to support Venezuela's disaster relief efforts. Spokesperson Guo Jiakun said Chinese-funded companies and overseas Chinese communities in Venezuela have also offered construction machinery and medical supplies for the rescue work. Authorities say the number of deaths from the two powerful earthquakes in Venezuela last week has risen to 1,450. International rescue teams are still working as the critical 72-hour window for survival closes. UN teams are on the ground in Venezuela joining search and rescue efforts following last week's two powerful earthquakes. Specialized crews from around the world are assisting survivors. Mireya Caseta Sojo is a survivor.
2: At first, we started digging with our bare hands, trying to recover our family members. We know they're no longer alive, but we just have to be able to see them again, even if it's sad. So we're asking for assistance so that we can take them out. People have come trying to help, and for this, we're deeply grateful.
0: Stefania Trissori is a UN official.
4: We see people displaced on the street, families who have lost everything, who need humanitarian assistance. So we are here to mobilize resources, and we are in an area where all the search and rescue teams converged from all over the world in order to provide this type of assistance, rescuing people from below the rubble.
0: The UN's resident coordinator in the countries praised the global response, calling it a true gesture of solidarity with the Venezuelan people. An earthquake has struck southwest China with no deaths reported. 13 people sustained minor injuries and have been sent to hospitals for treatment after the 5.5 quake hit Ibin, Sichuan province. Nearly 200 people have relocated. The China Earthquake Administration has initiated a level 3 emergency response, and relief efforts are underway. You're listening to the Beijing Hour. Coming up in business, China is preparing another round of funding to support its consumer trade and program.
5: The Beijing Hour, your window on China and the rest of the world.
0: 36 past the hour, stock markets on the Chinese mainland closed higher on Monday. The Shanghai Composite was up nearly 1.2%. The Shenzhen component gained almost 0.2%. Chemical, pharmacy and medical services shares led the gainers. Timothy Pope has more.
6: The Chinese mainland markets, they had a bit of a hesitant start to Monday trade, actually, but they ended the session higher. The Shanghai Composite Index was up a respectable 1.2%, while the Shenzhen component flirted with losses for most of the session, but climbed 0.2% just before the close. The early hesitancy, I think, was mostly down to the bruising session that we had on Friday, and investors just sort of feeling their way a bit. But then they rotated into consumer and healthcare stocks. The tech rally looks far from over, though, because while some chip companies had a pretty choppy morning, we did see a strong afternoon performance. GigaDevice Semiconductor ended up being the biggest contributor to gains on the Shanghai Composite Index. It added about 9%, while another cloud computing and AI chip company, Montage Technology, rose by 13%. By the end of the session, we saw the sub-index that had been tracking AI-related shares up 1.5%, and the 5G sub-index, which also covers a lot of the chip supply chain companies, narrowed a more than 4% loss down to 1.3%. Looking ahead to the rest of the week for the Chinese mainland, investors are going to be keenly watching China's official Manufacturing Purchasing Managers Index data. It's been hovering right on the edge of expansion territory lately, so that's likely to get plenty of attention.
0: Well, in Hong Kong, the Hang Seng Index increased over 1.5%. Japan's Nikkei rose almost 0.2%. China's issued the third batch of special treasury bonds for this year, totaling 62.5 billion yuan, or approximately 9.2 billion U.S. dollars, to support consumer trade and programs. According to the National Development and Reform Commission, this latest allocation brings the total trade and subsidies distributed so far this year to 187.5 billion yuan. During the first 5 months of the year, sales of smart wearable devices, newly included in this year's subsidy scheme, more than doubled compared with the same period of last year. By June 20th, the trade-in initiative had benefited nearly 136 million consumers and generated over 1 trillion yuan in total sales. On average, every yuan of government subsidy has driven 10.3 yuan in household spending. Hong Kong's financial secretary says the city serves as a super converter for Chinese mainland enterprises to go global. Paul Chan says Hong Kong's a crucial bridge for mainland enterprises and products to enter international markets. According to the financial secretary, under the National Dual Circulation Strategy, Hong Kong's international advantages can effectively help maintain enterprises or help mainland enterprises rather connect to global markets. Chan noted that internationalization is Hong Kong's unique strength. With the common law system, the free flow of capital and other production factors, and professional services aligned with global standards. He added that Hong Kong can introduce international long-term capital to the tech sector, thereby supporting the growth of promising tech companies and emerging and future industries. Scorching temperatures across Europe have fueled a surge in orders for Chinese-made cooling products, from air conditioners and fans to all kinds of creative summer gadgets, thanks to convenient cross-border e-commerce. At Yiwu International Trade Market in East China, cooling products

0: have gained in popularity among overseas buyers. Surging export orders have pushed upstream manufacturers into full gear. At an ice maker factory, assembly, testing, and packaging are running smoothly. From January to May, the factory's ice maker shipments to Europe increased more than 70% compared with the same period last year, and accounting for around 15% of total sales. The manager says Europe's heat wave has driven strong demand for small household and portable outdoor ice makers. The city's cross-border e-commerce trade exceeded 81 billion yuan, or about 12 billion U.S. dollars in the first 5 months, a more than 10% increase on a yearly basis. China's push to embed green development into its infrastructure is driving manufacturers to confront their own carbon footprints. Zhang Shixuan visits a wind turbine tower maker to find out how it's cutting emissions per unit of revenue, achieving more with less.
1: This is an industry where products weigh hundreds of tons and sell for millions of yuan. This tower is for a large wind turbine. The large wind turbines that sit atop towers like this are often lauded as one of the best ways to generate green energy. But many ask the question, what is the cost of manufacturing these things in terms of carbon emissions?
2: In 2024, our group's total electricity consumption for the year was nearly 50,000 megawatt hours, of which 94% came from traditional thermal power and only 6% from green electricity, indicating a heavy reliance on fossil fuels. That year, the combined carbon emissions from direct combustion and purchased electricity reached 43,800 tons, with carbon emissions per 10,000 yuan of revenue accounting for 0.09 tons.
1: Last year alone, the wind turbine tower manufacturing giant produced 713,000 tons of towers with its more than 10 factories across China. Manufacturing these towers using traditional technologies usually demands a lot of energy and also represents a large carbon footprint.
2: Recent
3: years, foreign clients, especially those from the EU, have raised new requirements regarding ESG, carbon footprint, and carbon emissions. In 2026, they will also impose mandatory carbon tariffs under the CBAM. Against this backdrop, our company has been actively pursuing a green energy transition. Some clients even require that we use 100% green electricity in the manufacturing of their products.
1: The day I visited one of the firm's factories in Yangzhou, Jiangsu, it was working at almost full capacity to ensure a July delivery for two overseas projects, one in Australia, the other Serbia.
4: So, the big-name manufacturers were among the first to recognize the issue. And so, things have changed.
1: The group started its green transition 3 years ago, having released its first ESG report back in 2023. Last year, it joined the United Nations Global Compact.
4: Part of the response is right here, an entire rooftop covered in solar panels.
1: Last year, the factory in the Jiangsu city of Yangzhou had 30% of the electricity it used generated by those solar panels. But for a wind turbine supplier, the obvious question is, why not use wind power?
3: As for building a wind farm, it requires a site with good wind resources and also occupies a large land area. Given our factory's actual conditions, we do not have much spare land, but we do have ample rooftop space. We chose the green electricity solution that is more suitable for a manufacturing plant like ours.
4: And of course, adding solar power is far from enough. It's always important to continue finding even more efficient technologies to lower that carbon footprint.
3: In terms of groove processing and grinding, we introduced mechanized equipment, which improved overall efficiency by 35%. In welding, we upgraded the weld groove design from a V-shape to a U-shape, increasing welding deposition efficiency by 40%. Additionally, we adopted more advanced regenerative thermal oxidizer equipment for environmental protection, further enhancing energy utilization efficiency.
1: After this series of upgrades, the group has lowered energy and material consumption by around 5%. R&D-driven carbon efficiency is expected to improve by around 8% year on year.
0: That was Zhang Shixuan reporting. China's C-909 aircraft has expanded its presence in the Southeast Asian market with new variants. Delivered to Indonesian airline Transnusa in December of 2022, the C-909 made its maiden overseas flight from Jakarta to Bali on April 18th of 2023, launching international operations. As of June this year, Transnusa has received five C-909 aircraft. Following Transnusa's successful operations, this aircraft has expanded into the Lao and Vietnamese markets with new variants introduced. On June 22nd, the first C-909 business jet, the CBJ, began commercial services. This model features diverse cabin sections for relaxation, meetings, and dining, tailored to meet the needs of short and medium-haul business travel. C-909 variants now include medical, emergency command, and firefighting models. The aircraft, formerly known as ARJ-21, has just marked its first decade of commercial service. Designed for short and narrow runways, it performs well in hot, high altitude, and crosswind conditions. You're listening to the Beijing Hour. Coming up in sports, Canada becomes the first nation to advance to the round of 16 at the World Cup.
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0: 46 past the hour now. Turning to sports. In the first knockout match of the FIFA World Cup, Canada edged past South Africa 1-0, booking an historic place in the last 16 for the first time. Stephen Eustachio struck deep into stoppage time, scoring the decisive goal in the 92nd minute to seal a dramatic victory after a tightly contested match in Los Angeles. Canada had earlier chances but was repeatedly denied, including a goal line clearance and a close range save, while a penalty appeal was overturned after a video review. The Canadian side kept pushing until the breakthrough finally came. After the match, Canada head coach Jesse March praised his team's approach.
6: Yeah, I think the performance was really strong and disciplined. We didn't really give much away. And even when the goalkeeper was slowing things down, we didn't lose our patience. We knew that being compact and being organized so that South Africa couldn't get themselves out into open spaces was going to be really important.
0: Well, for South Africa, midfielder Teboho Mokoena reflected on a painful but historic campaign.
7: It was so quiet in the locker room right now. Everybody said, that's how we are feeling right now. Felt we could have done much better, and especially how we lost the game. So, yeah, everyone is sad, and I know we could be proud of ourselves for creating that history, but the way we lost, still bittersweet.
0: Well, Canada now faces either the Netherlands or Morocco in Houston on July 4th, with a place in the quarterfinals on the line. South Africa exits the tournament after their first ever knockout stage appearance. For more, Yang Guang joins us in the studio. So Canada just secured their best ever finish in World Cup history. What do you make of that breakthrough run?
8: Well, Canada's success is no fluke. Coach Jesse Marsh has built a high-pressing, disciplined side. Despite Alphonso Davies only debuting in the knockout stage and key midfielder Kone sidelined through injury, this team has shown remarkable resilience. Against South Africa, they stuck to their attacking structure and were brave enough to hold on to possession, even though that played right into South Africa's hands. The Bafana prefer to sit deep and hit on the counter, which is exactly how they eliminated South Korea. But Canada showed great patience. After missing a few early chances, they didn't rush. They just kept building forwards, and it eventually paid off with that dramatic late winner. This is the first CONCACAF team to win a World Cup knockout game since 2014, and while they face a massive challenge next against either the Netherlands or Morocco, this team has absolutely nothing to lose and everything to celebrate.
0: Well, turning to Monday's schedule, there are some huge matchups on the horizon here. So what are the biggest storylines you're watching for those games?
8: Well, each of Monday's three knockout ties has its own intrigue. Brazil-Japan is a fascinating clash of technical football. Japan made history as the first Asian side to reach the knockouts unbeaten. And don't forget, they shocked Brazil 3-2 just last October. So Brazil can't afford any complacency. That said, Brazil have two clear advantages. First, game changers like Vinicius Jr., who can produce a moment of flair to settle a tight contest. And second, the tactical mind of Carlo Ancelotti on the touchline. His game plan might just catch Japan off guard. Then we have Germany versus Paraguay, which feels wide open. Germany will likely dominate possession, but their defensive vulnerabilities in the group stage give Paraguay genuine hopes for an upset. Finally, the Netherlands-Morocco late game is equally unpredictable, with both sides boasting rock-solid defensive records. This one could easily go to penalties. In single elimination football, anything can happen, and that's exactly why the real World Cup truly begins now.
0: All right, thank you very much, that's Yang Guang. The 2026 FIFA World Cup continues as Brazil takes on Japan in Houston in a match that brings together two sides in strong form. The fixture also carries added intrigue after Japan previously defeated Brazil, as Yang Guang said, in a friendly last year, although both sides acknowledge that knockout football is a very different challenge. Our Brazil head coach Carlo Ancelotti says there are no clear favorites at this stage of the competition.
9: Well, I don't know. Actually, no, I don't agree. Because I think every match is difficult, very difficult. And there are many, many things that we have to think about. There's a lot of pressure, obviously. We have to think we need to do well in the next match or otherwise we're going home. So I'm still convinced that so far there is no clear favourite. It could be that some teams have done better than the others in the first phase, but as for clear favourite, I don't see it. So I believe this is going to be a very balanced and competitive World Cup.
0: The winner will move to the quarterfinals as the tournament continues to narrow the field in what's shaping up to be a tightly contested World Cup. In other round of 32 action, Paraguay is getting ready to face Germany in Boston. Paraguay head coach Gustavo Alfaro has said that the side is approaching the match with confidence, drawing belief from previous encounters against top South American opposition. Alfaro noted that Paraguay has already tested itself against teams such as Argentina and Brazil and believes those experiences have strengthened the squad ahead of another major challenge on the world stage. Paraguay reached the knockout phase as one of the best third-place teams from the group stage, while Germany progressed after topping their group. The coach also responded to criticism of his team's defensive style, saying his players focus on achieving results and adapting to the demands of tournament football. He added that defensive organization will remain a key factor as the competition progresses, with tight margins expected to decide high-stakes knockout matches. Paraguay now turns its attention to one of its toughest tests yet, as the team aims to continue its World Cup run against the European giants. 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A new art space in Shanghai launches with an exhibition featuring contemporary Chinese artists.
10: The best military commander is not he who fights 100 battles and wins every one of them. The best military strategy does not lead to the desiccation of the enemy's capital city. Decoding the Art of War will help you understand why there's no art in war and how Sun Tzu stayed undefeatable using the science of war, with fun stories and insightful breakdown of famous battles. Find Decoding the Art of War wherever you listen.
0: 53 past the hour. Turning to culture and entertainment, a new art space is opened inside of a hotel along Shanghai's Huangpu River, bringing contemporary Chinese art into a setting usually associated with business travel and conferences. Seal Art Space is launching with an exhibition featuring works by 17 contemporary Chinese artists. Zheng Hong reports.
11: In Shanghai, art does not always wait inside a museum. This time, it has checked into a hotel. Inside Shanghai International Convention Center Oriental Riverside Hotel by the Huangpu River, a new venue called CL Art Space has opened on the third and fifth floors.
12: I think this is also a perfect place to promote the art featured staycation kind of trends here in Shanghai, where everybody can enjoy art, stay in town, enjoy themselves.
11: The inaugural exhibition, which brings together works by 17 contemporary artists, speaks to Shanghai's own artistic character.
13: Art pursues three qualities: leadership, creativity, and timelessness. I believe that over the past century, Shanghai has developed in this direction, and this is what has shaped the cultural height of the Shanghai style tradition.
14: I use Shanghai style ink painting as my form of expression, and in my approach, I place a strong emphasis on visual impact.
11: The mix of Chinese roots and contemporary language caught the attention of Beat Heifenscheid, director of the Ludwig Museum in Koblenz, Germany. She has been traveling to China for more than 20 years.
15: I knew a lot of these artists which are exhibited here, and even some of them have been exhibited in our museum, in the Ludwig Museum in Koblenz. The special approach of them is that I feel that they're deeply rooted in Chinese culture, but their language has also opened up to a more international understanding and being involved into the international art scene. This is what I love. I also want to bring something kind of new to Germany, but also has to be, you know, open enough that people can understand.
0: That was Zheng Hong reporting. Online platform data shows that China's summer box office has already surpassed 1.5 billion yuan, or around 220 million US dollars. Nearly 80 Chinese and international films will screen by the end of August.

0: August, covering historical drama, science fiction, comedy, animation, and more. Among the highlights are Crossing, which depicts the Red Army's four crossings of the Churchway River during the Long March, animated film All Wishes Come True, and the comedy detective animation Demon Agent. Chinese film Dear You has drawn strong interest in Japan, with screenings selling out shortly after its release. The low-budget Chaoshan dialect film, which has earned more than 1.8 billion yuan in China since its April debut, tells a story of migration, family ties, and overseas Chinese history. In Japan, demand quickly exceeded expectations, with tickets for weekend shows selling out within minutes and additional screenings now being added. Japan Tiachao Association Vice President Yang Chaoshan said that the film highlights shared cultural memory and the experiences of earlier generations of overseas Chinese.
1: We arranged this activity to watch Dear You together because this film tells the shared history of our forebears who migrated overseas. The Chaopi carries the homesickness of overseas Chinese. At the same time, we hope to educate the younger generation of overseas Chinese about the struggles of our predecessors in Southeast Asia and remind them not to forget our roots.
0: Well, audience members say the film's emotional themes resonate strongly.
2: I shed tears several times during the movie. Living far from home, we can truly understand the feeling of missing our homeland and families.
0: The film's themes of loyalty, family bonds, and intergenerational memory have also resonated with Japanese audiences, with some saying its message of compassion and human connection transcends cultural boundaries. 57 past the hour. Checking the forecast before we go for the day. Beijing will have thunder showers tonight and tomorrow. It's down to 21 this evening, a high of 27 on Tuesday. Shanghai will see moderate rainfall right through tomorrow, a low of 24 and a high of 27. Chongqing is getting some rainfall tonight and tomorrow, a low of 21 and a high of 25. Nanchang also rainstorms tonight, heavy rain tomorrow, a low of 25 and a high of 29. Lhasa is getting showers through tomorrow, a low of 12, the high is 24. Elsewhere in Asia, Islamabad will be clear overnight, sunny tomorrow, a low of 31, and it's up to 42 degrees on Tuesday. Vientiane will have a light rainfall through tomorrow, a low of 25 and a high of 31. Phnom Penh will see some rainfall overnight, overcast tomorrow. The low is 26, is up to 34 on Tuesday. And that's it for this edition of the Beijing Hour. Making news today, the presidents of China and Belarus have vowed to strengthen bilateral ties during their meeting in Beijing on Monday. And the U.S. and Iran have apparently once again agreed to halt hostilities and renew talks regarding the Strait of Hormuz. On behalf of the staff, Shane Bigham in the Chinese capital, hoping you'll join us for the next edition of the Beijing Hour and open a window to the world together.
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5: 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Both my grandpa and dad made a living from the river.
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7: I don't think I will. I love it so much.
8: The Yellow River, the second longest river in China, is regarded as a shaping force in the history, economy, and culture of northern China. Today, about 100 million people live within its water basin, making up nearly 9% of the country's population. How is climate change felt at its headwaters, and what are the locals doing to cope with it? What are the descendants of the boatmen doing? What has kept some people from leaving their home village by the river, and what has drawn others back? Could the fading fishing community revive in the time of digital transformation? From 2021 to 2024, our reporters visited the upper, middle, and lower reaches of the Yellow River, talked to the herders, farmers, boatmen, fishermen, and eco-activists who share a close bond with the river, and present their stories in pictures, podcasts, and videos, all in our 12-part series, The Yellow River Mosaic, available only on CGTN Radio.

0: two countries to further advance Belt and Road cooperation and strengthen coordination under frameworks such as the UN and the Shanghai Cooperation Organization. Lukashenko said Belarus is willing to maintain close coordination with China on global and regional issues to further enhance peace and stability. The Chinese Commerce Ministry has added 20 Japanese entities, including the National Institute for Defense Studies, to its export control list. The new policy prohibits exporting dual-use items to these entities. It also bans overseas organizations and individuals from transferring or providing dual-use items of Chinese origin to these entities. The ministry says the move aims to safeguard national security and fulfill international obligations. Dual-use items refer to goods, technologies, and services that can be used for civil and military purposes. Also on Monday, the ministry placed 20 Japanese entities, including Mitsui E&S, on a watch list because their end users and end users of dual-use items cannot be verified. U.S. media say the United States and Iran have agreed to pause mutual attacks and hold talks in Doha on Tuesday to work out their dispute over the Strait of Hormuz. A U.S. official said vessels can move freely as technical talks are set to continue. During negotiations in Switzerland, the two sides had agreed to establish a hotline to coordinate traffic in the strait, but an Axios report said it was still not operational. The United States conducted strikes on Iranian targets over the weekend. Iran responded by striking U.S. military positions in the region. The Chinese government will provide Venezuela with an additional 100 million yuan, or about 14.7 million U.S. dollars, in emergency material aid on top of the previous cash assistance. A Chinese foreign ministry spokesperson said the aid will help with earthquake relief and post-disaster reconstruction. China has also provided satellite images of the earthquake-hit areas to support Venezuela's disaster relief efforts. Spokesperson Guo Jiaquan said Chinese-funded companies and overseas Chinese communities in Venezuela have also offered construction machinery and medical supplies for the rescue work. Venezuelan authorities say the number of deaths from the two powerful earthquakes last week has risen to 1,450. International rescue teams are still working to find survivors. A heat wave continues to scorch Europe. In Poland, firefighters and police are on high alert of increased wildfire risks and water-related accidents. The health ministry is stepping up monitoring of heat stroke and dehydration cases. The Czech Republic also recorded its hottest day on Sunday, reaching 41.1 degrees Celsius. Germany registered a new all-time high temperature for the third consecutive day, reaching 41.7 degrees on Sunday. Three firefighters have died and two others have been injured while battling wildfires in the United States on the border of Colorado and Utah. The U.S. Wildland Fire Service says they were responding to the Knowles and Gore fires in Colorado on Saturday. Hot, dry, and windy weather have intensified wildfire activity across the western U.S. The Utah governor declared an emergency early last week. The Colorado governor declared an emergency on Saturday and authorized the National Guard to help. In sports, World Cup co-host Canada beat South Africa 1-0 on Sunday, advancing to the round of 16 for the first time ever. Midfielder Steven Estagiou scored a 92nd-minute winner. After the match, Canada head coach Jesse Marsh praised his team's approach.
1: Yeah, I think the performance was really strong and disciplined. We didn't really give much away. And even when the goalkeeper was slowing things down, we didn't lose our patience. We knew that being compact and being organized so that South Africa couldn't get themselves out into open spaces was going to be really important.
0: Canada will face either the Netherlands or Morocco in a round of 16. And that's the news. I'm Xi Zhi.
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4: Chinese President Xi Jinping calls for efforts to further advance the China-Belarus ties to a higher level. As the Communist Party of China celebrates the 105th anniversary of its founding this week, we explore why it can steer China's modernization. An extreme heat wave continues to grip Europe.

0: Hello and welcome to World Today. I'm Do Hongyu in Beijing. To listen to this episode again or to catch up on previous episodes, you can download our podcast by searching World Today. Our first story. Chinese President Xi Jinping has called for efforts to further advance the China-Belarus ties to a higher level to benefit both peoples. He made the remarks while meeting with his Belarusian counterpart Alexander Lukashenko in Beijing. President Xi said China and Belarus are true friends pursuing common development and prosperity and reaffirmed their all-weather comprehensive strategic partnership. He hailed recent progress in ties, saying their relations have entered the best period in history. President Lukashenko said he looks forward to strengthening strategic communication with China, expanding areas of cooperation, and advancing bilateral relations to new heights. For more, we're joined by Dr. Zhang Xin, Deputy Director of the Center for Russian Studies at East China Normal University. Thank you very much for joining us, Dr. Zhang. President Lukashenko has visited China more than 15 times. Why does Belarus place such a high priority on its relationship with China?
1: I think since the 1990s, Belarus, as a newly independent state from Soviet Union, has established a very well-grounded relation with China. It has contributed directly to China's key military and the defense sector, and has continued to develop very close economic tie with China. In the recent years, it's also expanded its collaboration in the communities and education sector. So overall, I think Belarus, the state, and particularly its top leadership, has laid a great interest in learning from Chinese development model. And then also through collaboration with China, help solidify a stable regional political and economic order in what we might call Eurasia today. So I think the Belarus state and the Belarusian leadership see the value, a unique value of such collaboration with China ever since the 1990s. And that's, I think, a direct reason why President Lukashenko personally has visited China for many times.
0: And Chinese President Xi Jinping said China-Belarus relations have entered the best period in history. So what has driven the growth of bilateral ties in recent years?
1: Well, I think one is the quickly shifting geopolitical context, particularly in the Eurasian region. We have seen there's a lot of factors driving instability, to the least, or even direct military conflict. In this kind of context, Belarusian state as well as Belarusian leadership, again, see the value and the necessity to solidify its relation, its collaboration with China, as that kind of collaboration become the foundation of regional stability. So I think that's one major reason for recent upgrading of bilateral tie. Secondly, of course, is through the expansion of the Belt and Road Initiative and other important regional initiative and the projects, mostly through Chinese leadership and the Chinese state for the past 15, 20 years. Belarusian state as well as leadership also see the value of joining, becoming an active part of those initiatives, in particular the Belt and Road Initiative, and several major projects, including the Greystone Industrial Park, have already seen a very promising concrete economic benefits for business, for companies that are directly involved in the Greystone project. So I think that's another reason that in recent years we see a constant uplifting bilateral relation between Belarus and China.
0: Now, China and Belarus have emphasized common development and shared prosperity. Where do you see the biggest opportunities for China-Belarus cooperation in the years ahead?
1: One very obvious general direction is, of course, increasing economic collaboration. I've already mentioned the Greystone Industrial Park, but on top of that, there's great potentials in other sectors, including, for example, agriculture. Belarusian is a big agriculture economy, has its own rich experience of running the

0: agricultural economy and has its unique competitive advantage in this particular sector. Another one is new technologies related to internet and digital technology, but also has a very vibrant service sector related to the internet technology. And technicians in those kinds of sectors also have already started to collaborate with their Chinese counterparts in almost every segment of the internet economy. So I think that leaves a huge potential to further develop. And this is the some key example in the economic sphere. And another one is the humanities and education sector. These two countries probably, if we take into consideration the size of the Belarusian economy, size of the Belarusian education sector, the collaboration between the two countries in this sphere is actually proportionally higher even than China's collaboration with Russia. This is already a very high level of bilateral collaboration. But I think there's even more space for collaboration in these sectors to be further uplifted, to be further expanded.
1: Now, President Xi also called for closer coordination in implementing the four global initiatives proposed by China. How could Belarus work with China to turn these initiatives into concrete projects and especially outcomes?
0: Let me first say, I think the Belarusian state is among the countries that show greatest interest and also very direct support for China's four global initiatives ever since these initiatives were raised. And then, as you correctly point out, now the two parties, China and Belarus, are working together, try to turn these support for the four global initiatives, particularly from the Belarusian side, into concrete progress, concrete projects. I think on top of what I've just described, Belarus also has shown interest and shown the readiness to uplift its collaboration with China in implementing, for example, regional projects related to regional stability and order and stability, and through the platforms such as Shanghai Cooperation Organization, and also Belarus also shows interest in the expanded BRICS platform. So those are platforms or overall directions where we will see Belarus to make further efforts to further implement China's global four global initiatives in concrete projects, in concrete sphere of performances.
1: You mentioned platforms, including the Shanghai Cooperation Organization. The two leaders of the countries also pledged to strengthen coordination in multilateral mechanisms. What role can China and Belarus play together in promoting multilateralism and addressing global challenges?
0: One is, as I just briefly mentioned, is to strengthen its collaboration, joint efforts, coordination in existing multilateral platform, multilateral mechanism, including UN, including Shanghai Cooperation Organization, BRICS, and other regional initiatives and platforms that both countries have been involved in, have both played an active role. Those are obvious consensus that the leadership from both countries always emphasized, collaboration and coordination in these existing platforms of multilateral collaboration. Another direction, I think in the near future, the two countries can also, again, strengthen collaboration and coordination in those upcoming new multilateral mechanisms and platforms that are in formation. Chinese state, just a few days ago, released an important white paper on China's position in global governance. We will see a sets of enhanced or uplifted efforts from the Chinese side to further inject dynamism and new ideas into the reform of global governance on multiple levels. So in that direction, I think Belarusian state, Belarusian leadership have already shown interest and very likely will work actively along with China to be part of these reformed, uplifted, or new forms of global global governance. As the Belarusian leadership a few years ago famously put, with a stronger China, Belarus will become stronger too. So I think that's one way Belarus will make this slogan into reality.
1: Belarus occupies a very important position between Europe and Eurasia, as you mentioned earlier. How does Belarus fit into China's economic and geopolitical engagement with the region? And looking beyond both countries, what impact could closer China-Belarus ties have on the geopolitical landscape of Eurasia?
0: On this, it's worth pointing out, ever since early 2000, I think the Chinese leadership has made it very clear Belarus occupies a unique position between Europe and Eurasia. The Chinese side often calls Belarus as an important middle point or between Europe and Asia. It's an important hub of transportation and the connectivity between Europe and Asia or across Eurasia. So that's a basic assessment of Belarus' unique and important position in between Europe and Asia. In the near future, both sides are interested in making full use of that important and unique geographic position of Belarus. We've already seen, for example, how the Greystone Industrial Park in Belarus has become essentially a signature project of the Belt and Road Initiative in the Eurasian region. I have to say the new geopolitical reality has raised new challenges for such projects to work out, to realize its full potential. Because in the original imagination, Greystone is mostly serving as Chinese investors' entry point into the Eurasia Economic Union and onward all the way to Europe. And with all the conflict, new regional geopolitical reality, that kind of function now somewhat become constrained. So I think next step, Belarus and China need to work together to adjust all these connectivity, transcontinental, trans-Eurasian connectivity projects or initiatives to adapt and adjust these existing projects to make it fit the new geopolitical and geoeconomic economic reality. Greystone is already doing some adaptation along that line. But I think there's room and necessity for both parties involved to speed up this kind of adaptation to the new geopolitical and geoeconomic reality. But regardless of what these adaptation steps are, ultimately, I think active adaptation by Belarus and China, both from government and the business, will overall contribute to the both economic prosperity, but also social and political stability of the Eurasian region. That's for sure.
1: Thank you very much. That was Zhang Xin, Deputy Director of the Center for Russian Studies at East China Normal University. Coming up, why can the Communist Party of China steer the country's modernization? This is World Today. Stay tuned. As the Communist Party of China celebrates the 105th anniversary of its founding this week, we're bringing you a special series exploring the key factors behind the party's vitality and its role in shaping China's development over the past century. Today, we focus on the CPC's leadership in advancing Chinese modernization. Over the past decades, China has transformed from a largely agrarian society into the world's second largest economy. At the same time, innovation has become a major engine of growth. China has emerged as a global leader in areas such as renewable energy, electric vehicles, and digital finance, underscoring its transition toward a more innovation-driven and sustainable economy. For more, we're joined by Professor Qu Qiang with the Belt and Road Research Center and Minzu University of China. Thank you so much for joining us, Professor Qu.
2: Thank you.
1: First of all, as the CPC marks the 105th founding anniversary, how do you understand the party's original aspiration, and how has it laid a foundation for China's leap toward modernization?
2: Well, Chinese Communist Party actually was born in 1921. Actually, we have a very long history right now. I think the original aspiration

0: action can be concluded as, you know, saving China from extinction and also to revitalize our whole nation and also liberalization of our people. So this is the trinity of our national narrative. This is very important because if you consider 105 years ago, China actually are facing what we call the three mountains, the imperialist and the feudalism and also the bureaucratics and capitalism. So these kind of the three mountains actually are putting on people's shoulder. We have no freedom, we have no wealth, we have no dignity. And people are, you know, just moaning and crying. But now we have already, I think, achieved all these three, you know, aspiration. In current China, of course, we have, you know, the freedom. We have all the independence. We have, you know, the well-off living standard. I think it's probably the best moment in the past 5,000 years of all China's history. So I think this is actually very, very important. Just to consider in another nation with such a large scale of the territory, with such a large scale of the population, I don't think there is an easy answer to achieve this just as three simple but also slash difficult standard. Just take a look at, you know, India, just take a look at Bangladesh, just take a look at Indonesia, or, you know, most of these nations, I'm not saying they're not doing right. They're doing right, but they're still facing a lots of problem challenges. But China, I think, are handling all these problems in a very, you know, dedicated and also very, you know, stable way. So I think that laid a very important foundation for Chinese modernization, because without independence, without the free people, without the you know, basic foundation of industrialization, we cannot have this new era modernization or high quality development ever since 2012. So I think the original aspiration actually give us the precondition of the politics, give us very good institution preparation, and also give us the foundation of the materials and also prepare the whole society in high morale. So I think without leadership, the CPC, we're going nowhere. So in the past 5,000 years, even though we used to have our heydays, but people actually, they're not enjoying as such a high living standard, high level of the democracy like today, and also high level of the liberty like today. So I think the leadership of the party is, you know, the precondition of everything we have achieved today.
1: The party's original aspiration was formed over a century ago. How has its meaning evolved as China has entered a new stage of development?
0: Well, I think, yes, I think the aspiration has always been evolving, because there is one true motto for the party, is that always seek the truth as how things it is. So we always have to follow the real truth. So 105 years ago, if you're talking about China is going to be the number two economy in the whole world, the number two military force in the whole world, I don't think everybody's going to buy it. Not even the party itself is going to believe that, because at that moment, and the average longevity of Chinese people is only 30 years old. And also our GDP is per capita is very, very low. And many places in China has been semi-colonized by, you know, European imperialist and also Japanese, you know, imperialist. So at that moment, I think the only important matter is that how can we get independent, you know, drive away all these invaders and just been independent and be free of ourselves. And that is the only thing we can dream of. We cannot dream of being very wealthy or have a very large military power. But until we have achieved our full independence by 1949, I think our target has been changed, because for the first time, the whole nation realized, yes, even though we're poor, even though we're trying to build everything from scratch, but we are being able to fight the toughest enemy of the whole world. We defeated the imperialist Japan. We defeated, you know, the imperialist America at that moment back in the 1950s in Korean Peninsula. And also we defended our dignities against many strong power in the whole world ever since. So at that moment, we are trying to, you know, not only just to be independent, but to stand up high and tall. And after that, we welcome the moment of 1978. We try to understand how the market economy is going to work in the socialist system. So we try to be well off. And also after 2012, our target has been changed, because after 2010, China has already been surpassing Japan to become the number two economy of the sense of the GDP of the whole world. So our new target is how can we be strong enough? So at that moment, we're trying to seek, you know, the high quality development target to build Chinese style modernization in the new era. So it's always been changing, but one mission after another is following a very solid consistency and intuitional, you know, logic, and one target leading to another. But I think the original aspiration never changed. That is the revitalization of the Chinese nation and the happiness of our people.
1: Professor, every country has its own development path. So what distinguishes Chinese modernization and socialism with Chinese characteristics from other development models?
0: Well, I think this is always a misunderstanding by many people. People are thinking, yes, as long as you can go along with the history with the whole world, you can have modernization. You can have Wi-Fi, you can have smartphone, you can have, you know, highway. But that is wrong, because in the past 200 years, only 47 countries actually can pass the living standard as a middle and a higher income level. You know, and also this name list are very, very stable. If you're not fighting for it, it will not come to your hand naturally. So it's not a just a naturally gained fruit. It's something you need to work very, very hard to gain it. And secondly, especially it's even harder for China, because in China, we are facing, you know, even, you know, challenging conditions. For example, the size of our territory and the size of our population. We have more than 1 billion a population. So how can a country to allow 1.4 billion a population to go across this middle income level to achieve high standard modernization at the same time? I can tell you, in the past 10,000 years, in all history of the human civilization, this phenomenon never exists until China nailed it. So you see, currently the OECD nation, the richest, you know, 40 countries in the whole world, they only have 1 billion population, and they have crossed this threshold in about 100 years of history. But in China, we have achieved this miracle in about 50 years with 1.4 billion a population. China, a country single-handed alone. If compare China to India, a nation with 1.5 billion population, they're still not there yet. They're trying very hard. I think they have achieved a lot, but still in India, if you go across India, you find out infrastructures, their rule of law, and also their democracy are still lagging far, far behind of China. And also China allows so many people to achieve such a high standard of modernization at the same time within such a short time. And also, I think the third unique point is that we followed a very different route. We're not following imperialist. We're not following the colonialist. We're not following those hardcore capitalism. We're using the socialist market economy to achieve so. A market economy leading by, you know, the leadership of the Communist Party. The target is that, you know, the commonwealth and prosperity of all people, no one lagging behind, and to achieve that by not colonizing any neighboring country, not robbing any weaklings. So all that actually has been following a very unique road. This is the only road, and you know, only road possible made by China, not in anywhere else in the whole world. So that we can see the leadership, the CPC, is the key to achieve all that 3 points. And more than that, I think the stability in the vision of the strategy, and also all this integration power of all the resources, you know, to put all these scattered human resources, natural resources, and also the mind resources into one and fight for the one target.
1: Okay, thank you very much. That was Professor Chu Qiang with the Belt and Road Research Center at Minzu University of China. 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We'll be back after a short break.
2: 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I'm Elaf Ellard, economics professor and member of the Data Science and AI Center at New York University, Shanghai. 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
4: Hello, my name is Alessandro Golombievski Teixeira. I'm a professor of public policy and management at Tsinghua University in Beijing. I am a great listener of The World Today. In my opinion, The World Today is one of the best China radio programs. In The World Today, we can get the best news and analysis in what is happening now in the world. 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
1: You're listening to World Today with me, Do Hongyu, in Beijing. Morgan Stanley has sharply raised its outlook for China's humanoid robotics market, citing the industry's shift from demonstration to commercial deployment. The Wall Street Bank upgraded its forecast for China's humanoid robot shipments for a second time this year, expecting 50,000 units to ship in 2026, nearly double its previous estimate. The bank says commercialization is happening faster than expected, driven by advances in embodied artificial intelligence, strong policy support, and China's vast manufacturing ecosystem. For more on this, my colleague Zhao Yang spoke with Li Lun, Assistant Professor of Economics at Peking University.
5: Professor Li Lun, thank you very much for joining us. Morgan Stanley has doubled its forecast for China's humanoid robot shipments twice in 6 months. So why is it? What does this tell us about the pace of the development in this industry?
6: Yeah, I think the most important signal released by Morgan Stanley is that, you know, the whole industry or investors are shifting from, you know, the question of whether the robots can actually perform the task that they're designed to where can we actually deploy these robots. This is a major change because in the past, we have deployed a lot of humanoid robots, mostly in exhibitions, in labs, in, you know, public demonstrations. But now I think the focus is more about, you know, whether and how fast we can deploy these robots in factories, warehouses, hospitals, and also in other service sectors. I think the forecast revision is also showing that this commercialization is arriving actually faster than a lot of us expected. So I think the pace is also driven by, I think, a lot of forces working together. Right now, we have better embodied AI, we have cheaper components, and we also have more manufacturing capacity, which can support these production at a larger scale. So I think this transition is important because, you know, once the robot are deployed in real world environments, they can learn very fast from these deployment data, and every additional unit can actually improve the performance of every subsequent units. So I think the industry is actually entering a new phase. I think it's less about speculative guess of whether these robots can actually be used and deployed, but more about whether and where these robots can actually perform.
5: Mm. Well, take a corporate example. Unitree Robotics rise from a company valued at just 10 million yuan 10 years ago to 42 billion yuan today. So how do you explain that? And do you think it provides high yield investment opportunities for investors?
6: Yeah, I think Unitree is a very successful story, which can show how quickly that China's innovation ecosystem can scale, especially when we have the engineering talent, we have the supply chains, capital, and also market demand, as well as policy coming together. So robotics is more complicated than large language models because it requires not just the AI system, but also the motors, sensors, batteries, control systems, also the manufacturing facility as well. I think China's advantage is really represented by Unitree because a lot of these capabilities are already clustered in a domestic supply chain. I think it also tells us that these capital markets are beginning to actually price these humanoid robotics as a strategic platform industry, not just as a hardware, because investors are looking at, for these humanoid robots, not just like You know, similar to what we used to look at a car, you know, a car used to be just a tool for communication. But right now, these EVs are actually, you know, platforms for TV, for software integration, for AI. So I think this is going to bring a lot of investment opportunities in the future. Of course, right now, we don't have that many, you know, humanoid robotic companies actually being traded. But I think in the future, you know, Unitree is among the first of China's

0: embodied AI momentum. I do think investors should, you know, pay more attention, especially if they're into these long-term investment opportunities, especially if they're operating a more patient capital.
1: And as you mentioned, commercial adoption of humanoid robots appears to be accelerating faster than expected. So which sectors are likely to adopt it first? Is that manufacturing, logistics, retail, elderly care, or what else?
0: Yeah, so I think manufacturing is probably going to be the first and most large-scale environments because, you know, factories, instead of unlike shopping malls, they're relatively controlled environments. So basically, you know, the tasks are more standardized. Also, there are more metrics to kind of measure how productive these robots are. And finally, there's a strong demand for automation. So I think humanoid robots are going to be very useful, especially where existing production lines were designed for human bodies. So you can replace these workers very easily with these humanoid robots. And I think logistics, warehousing, they're also, you know, very good candidates because, you know, tasks such as sorting the packages, moving different boxes, handling the shelves, inspection, and you know, loading the docks, loading the goods, they're repetitive works that are easily to, you know, quantify and replace. So and these sectors can also benefit from the cost reduction from the automation. And you also mentioned retail and hospitality. And fortunately, we already see some of the adoption for these in this sector, especially if you go to some of the big shopping malls in China. You can sometimes see, you know, robots making you a cup of coffee or, you know, selling you goods. So I think this is probably going to be, you know, less technically demanding than the industrial work, but they also have very high marketing value because, you know, the humanoid robot that's, you know, selling goods in the showroom can attract a lot of attention. And finally, last but not the least, elderly care and healthcare, they do also have more long-term potential because we're entering into a, you know, aging society. The demand is real, but right now I think the settings still require high safety, trust, and also sensitivity. So I think this is an area where after the mature adoption of robots in, for example, manufacturing, we could gradually, you know, shift towards that area. But that should not be the kind of the first priority for our adoption.
1: And China has identified robotics and embodied AI as strategic priority. So why is the combination of AI and robotics attracting so much attention from policymakers and investors? And what advantages does China have in translating AI breakthroughs into physical products and commercial applications?
0: Yeah, so I think the key importance of the combination of AI and robotics is that it turns the intelligence, the artificial intelligence, into the real world or physical capacity. Because, for example, large language models are really popular. They're everywhere. They can reason, they can recognize patterns and plan, but robots can actually act and also change the status of different goods in the real world. So I think embodied AI for policymakers is especially going to matter because it connects directly to productivity, not just for, you know, word processing or, you know, logistic, for example, reasoning tasks, but also in terms of manufacturing upgrading, you know, especially for, you know, the labor shortages that comes with the aging society, and also to enhance our strategic industrial competition. I think for this reason, human robots are not just a different goods or a gadget for a consumer. They're actually going to be a crucial part of the infrastructure of our production. I think in terms of China's advantage, we do have a lot of advantage in translating the AI breakthrough into physical world. I think, our manufacturing depth is our first advantage because robotics, they require a very dense and very, specialized industrial base, whether when it comes to electronics, batteries, motors, and so on. I think the second advantage is our market scale. We have large factories, but we also have a large market as well. And the third advantage, I think, is in terms of cost reduction, because we have seen repetitively, because of our, you know, the competition of our very mature supply chain, we can help companies move from a very costly prototype to a more affordable commercial product faster than many other countries. And finally, I think the fourth advantage is in terms of policy coordination. We already see a lot of policy support from the central government about how to develop the robotics. And this, as we have mentioned previously on your show, you know, this could bring the so-called crowd-in effect for other investors. The other investors can invest along with the

0: Chinese government and expect a high yield.
1: And Li Lun, so finally, what do you see as the strength of China's innovation environment? And how can those advantages help the country maintain its momentum in emerging industries like AI and robotics?
0: Yeah, that's a great question. I think China's innovation environment is very strong, and for several reasons. First is the fast iterations, because you know companies can test these products quickly and also receive the market feedback and adjust their design and also launch their improved version. This is especially important in robotics because you know a lot of these progress really depends on repeated testing, especially in the real world setting. And another strength is the interaction between our digital platform and also our manufacturing. We have very strong AI models, where we have good cloud platforms and a massive base for manufacturing production. So I think when these capabilities are merging together in the same market, innovation can really move across different sectors, move across software and hardware developers. And finally, I think China also have a very strong application first mindset, because we're not just asking if, you know, whether a robot is impressive technically, we're really asking down to earth if it can reduce cost, if it can improve efficiency, it can solve the shortage of labor. So I think this practical orientation or our mindset is especially important for commercialization of these products.
2: That was Li Lun, Assistant Professor of Economics at Peking University. Coming up, extreme heat wave continues to grip Europe. This is World Today. We'll be back.
3: Hello, I'm Yin Liang, Kramer Chair Professor of Economics at Willamette University. In a rapidly changing world, staying informed has never been more important. World Today delivers sharp analysis, global perspectives, and the stories behind the headlines. 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
2: Welcome back. More than 1,300 people have died across Europe as an extreme heat wave continues to grip the continent. The World Health Organization warns that Europe is the world's fastest warming continent and says governments must do more to protect people from rising temperatures. The heat wave, which began about 10 days ago, has swept across much of Western and Central Europe. Germany and the Czech Republic have recorded temperatures above 41 degrees Celsius. The scorching heat has disrupted transport, strained power supplies, and affected public services. Health officials say older adults are particularly vulnerable. For more, Xu Yawen spoke with Peter Newman, Professor of Sustainability at Curtin University in Perth, Australia.
4: We have seen record-breaking temperatures across Germany, France, Poland, and other European countries recently, with hundreds of heat-related excessive deaths recorded. So could you walk us through just how severe this early summer heat wave is and what key measures European governments have rolled out to protect the public?
5: Well, it is a severe. This was something I experienced myself in the last few weeks. I was in Europe, and it was very severe because they're not ready for it. They do not expect it to get very hot. Europe is a place that gets cold, and they have to worry about that. When the sun comes out, they love it, and they want more. But this was too much. This was extraordinary. So record temperatures of heat are going to happen due to climate change. And that means it's coming to everywhere else. We all are going to experience the increased temperatures. There is going to be severe heat waves in every part of the world. We need to adjust to that.
4: Experts confirm this extreme heat is closely linked to climate change, and Europe is warming twice as fast as the global average. So beyond temporary weather systems like the heat dome, what are the root causes of Europe's increasingly frequent and intense extreme heat waves in recent years?
5: Well, yes, there is no doubt a link to climate change. And the reality is we are going past the 1.5 degree point where the world could adjust reasonably to this climate change. We're past that. We're getting into this extreme heat now, and it is going to go not just in Europe. And I don't believe that it is just Europe that is getting this extreme sense. There are the same kind of things are popping up all around the world. And I do think that we've got to adjust to it. But in Europe, they don't even have proper air conditioning because they just don't get hot enough for it. And that is an extreme issue of cost, because to fit out everywhere with air conditioning is huge. So we can't expect that to be the main solution. We have to stop the climate from changing. That is the major solution. We have to accelerate the processes of getting rid of fossil fuels. Fossil fuels have to be removed from the economy at a faster rate. That is the key issue we face.
4: Then many experts argue that Europe is still underprepared for extreme heat. We know you're suggesting we need to get rid of the fossil fuel, but it's not something we can do in a day or two. So what are the biggest gaps in Europe's current heat adaptation strategies?
5: Well, they are getting rid of fossil fuels, but not nearly quickly enough. And the reality is it can be now done quicker. This is the new economy that is emerging, and it turns out to be cheaper than the previous one. So if you move quickly to getting rid of fossil fuels, it is not going to harm the economy. The only thing it's going to harm are those incumbent businesses that depend on fossil fuels and don't want to change. So we have to get to the point of saying that is no longer an excuse. We must go quickly, and it is not going to make it too hard on the economy. The economy will benefit if we get rid of these fossil fuels that we're using. The options have been shown by China, who have been the biggest producer of the alternatives and are gaining in their economy more than any other because they are producing cheaper solar and batteries and electric vehicles of all kinds that can replace the vast majority of fossil fuels. That is the big hopeful thing that we now have got to face up to, and every country in the world has to stop saying, oh, it's too hard to change. We must change. Otherwise, thousands and millions more will die from heat. It is going to be causing hugely more deaths.
4: Well, as you said, actually, the WHO, the World Health Organization, calls heat stress a silent killer, with Europe accounting for about 36% of all global heat-related deaths. So what are the most critical and overlooked health risks that this worsening heat wave poses to the public, especially for elderly and vulnerable group?
5: Yes, well, elderly and vulnerable people are going to need the constant air conditioning opportunities. If you don't have proper air conditioning, you will not be able to deal with the heat, in particular at that level. But it is a universal right in most of the developed world to have air conditioning, but not in the colder parts of the developed world. So it is something that will need to spread. And the best way to do that is to link it to solar batteries, electric vehicles, so that they are all part of that package of new technologies that are incorporated into every part of the economy. Because it is going to be a long haul to get rid of fossil fuels, but it has to be done quicker. 2050 is too far away for us to get down to net zero, where, as the Paris Agreement said, we have to do it quicker than that. And that is the agenda that is now emerging because of these heat waves.
4: We do notice that climate scientists warn that extreme heat could become the new normal across Europe. Based on the current climate projections, how do you expect heat waves to evolve over the next, say, 10 to 20 years And what message would you most like policymakers and the public to take?

0: take away from this summer's unprecedented heat?
1: Well, we have to, first of all, stop thinking that somehow or other this won't occur for another 20 years. It is likely to occur every year from here on in most parts of the world that have a reasonable degree of sunshine, but very rarely get heat waves. Rare heat waves are disappearing. They're going to be replaced by regular ones. That will be the change we have to adjust to. And we haven't taken that on board in terms of how our economies work. We now must link common heat waves as being the basis for why we need to facilitate solar and batteries and electric vehicles and everything to do with climate change, and to build in air conditioning as to be part of that package, so people have a way of escaping from those heat waves. At the moment, they can't. You can't just jump into the nearest river. There's thousands of people are dying from doing that. And it is only going to be done properly with technology. And we've got to do the technology of climate change reduction at the same time. We cannot just expect it to go away in the future. It's not. It's going to get worse.
2: That was Professor Peter Newman with Curtin University in Perth, Australia. China's pharmaceutical and biotech industry is attracting global attention amid accelerating innovation and growing cross-border partnerships. In an interview with Tianwei, Eric Tse, CEO of Sino Biopharmaceutical, says China has evolved from a fast follower into a hub for first-in-class innovation, supported by its strong R&D capabilities, talent pool, and clinical trial ecosystem. Let's take a listen.
3: Chinese premier talk about China is others' opportunity 2.0. What's your take?
4: So definitely, I think it's like there's a lot of innovation in China going on right now. I think definitely is like what everyone is looking at is not only at the manufacturing capability of China right now, but particularly in that of development. So I think it's just like the world right now is looking in China to see is like how development is accelerating, right? So I think not only the speed, so time capital, but also on the cost. China in every across industry is finding different ways to really accelerate the speed and the quality of delivery. So right now we see a lot of players from the globe. They're afraid of missing out on the, let's say, time capital, resource recapital, yes, on manufacture or on development in particular. To be a part of it. If not sourcing it by themselves, maybe find a local partner to participate and join. So I definitely think that with this capacity, the coming decade is a decade of partnership, whereas China will continuously to be very open to partner with anyone from the rest of the globe. So I think this is correct for all industries, so also including pharmaceutical.
3: Pharmaceutical industry, you are a player, an important player. Tell me more about how can China's pharmaceutical industry, not only, you know, in delivering in services and also speed, but also the first class?
4: Okay, so in the topic of first in class, I believe a lot of times right now, China is already stepping from a following position into bringing in novel discoveries. So right now we see there's already two branches in innovation. Number one is finding new modalities to speed up already discovered target to create a lot of best in class, right? The other one is actually when there's a early foundational discovery already happened in any of the early researches, then China moves super fast trying to find the target or the molecule or the modality to that can cope with the new discoveries. So the translational. So I think all these two parts are advanced a lot already in China, that already some of the targets, for example, one target that we did is CCR8, mm-hmm, is the very first one globally. And then we really have to try to see is like what sector of oncology, which cancer type that it might has the most impact into. So I think all of these, China is bringing more and more novelty already to the pharmaceutical level. But what is even more important right now is over 40% of global clinical trials is already happening in China.
3: Right.
4: And then this is why for the past couple of years, MNCs have been, number one, sourcing more and more asset from China. Number two, actually to really get, maybe find a local partner mm-hmm. to accelerate their clinical trial, because it's not only shorten their development time, but also lessen their development cost.
3: Right.
4: So in this aspect, I think what China can really bring in the future, maybe for phase 1-2, shifting to entire China market, and then for phase 3, then participate global. So this will really fill unmet needs in the medical area, as well as to bring in innovative therapies to patients who need them in a more faster and more less costly way.
3: To what degree, you know, faster when you say?
4: I do think in terms of time, I would say conservatively at least 30%, maybe up to 50% of the time capital can be cut out. Right now for us, we're looking for global partners. What we can really achieve right now with our approval of IND mm-hmm. And our first enrollment in the patient into phase 3 trial, on average, we can complete it in 24 months. So I think this is already a very breakthrough time in compared to like how fast global trial can be there. This is number one. Number two, I think, is on the cost, right? Mm-hmm. So in terms of costs, right now, one new drug from the early discovery to NDA, it costs 2.6 billion USD. So this is an unbelievable number, and I believe it'll continuously increase in the future. Mm-hmm. So with this cost, I think in China, with a mass population, but not only the population, but with the talents really nurtured through the past decades, with the right practitioner, mm-hmm. and also with the public health system that the Chinese government built. I think for all these criteria together, there's China clinical development, I think the status, it's kind of irreplaceable in the next decade, at least. So with all of these plus, I think the costs will also decrease by at least 30% right. to maybe up to 50% as well.
3: There has been a lot of talk about whether global companies are in China for China or in China for the world. Where do you think the wind is blowing right now?
4: I have to emphasize, China is always part of the globe,
3: yes.
4: right? So when people talk about China innovation, it's also advanced in global innovation. So when MNC said if it's in China for China or in China for global, I think definitely it's for both. Because MNCs are MNCs, they're aiming for global market, right. right? Whereas China is a significant market as well. Mm-hmm. So in both ways, I think developing in China means developing with the globe.
3: Great thought. On AI, there has been a lot of application of AI in the pharmaceutical industry. How much do you think at this moment it can really speed up the research and the clinical trial process? And to what degree the AI plus practice do you think is really workable?
4: Most of the speeding up is right now happening in the early discovery bits, maybe before, let's say the PD-1 took up to dozens of years, right? But right now, like if it's happened all over again, it could speed up like by many years. So it really depends. If like finding the early quickest molecule, it can even happen in half a year, right? If not faster. In already existing modalities or therapies, it can even be even faster on improvements of the structure of a molecule, right? If slower, it might still take up a couple of years, but definitely faster than before. So I think this is already seen and already done. But the speeding up in clinical trials right now, I think it's still one of the challenges that we have to overcome.
2: That was Eric Tse, CEO of Sino Biopharmaceutical. And that's all the time for this edition of World Today. To listen to this episode again or to catch up on previous episodes, you can download our podcast by searching for World Today. I'm Do Hongyu in Beijing. Thank you so much for listening. Bye for now.

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2: 您现在收听的是中国国际广播电台。
3: Now the news. I'm Shane Bickham. Chinese President Xi Jinping has called for efforts to further advance ties with Belarus. He made the remarks on meeting with President Alexander Lukashenko in Beijing. President Xi called on the two countries to

0: patients. Dual-use items refer to goods, technologies, and services that can be used for civil and military purposes. Also on Monday, the ministry placed 20 Japanese entities, including Mitsui E&S, on a watch list because their end users and end uses of dual-use items cannot be verified. The Chinese government will provide Venezuela with an additional 100 million yuan, or about 14.7 million U.S. dollars, in emergency material aid, on top of the previous cash assistance. A Chinese Foreign Ministry spokesperson said the aid will help with earthquake relief and post-disaster reconstruction. China's also provided satellite images of the earthquake-hit areas to support Venezuela's disaster relief efforts. Spokesperson Guo Jiakun said Chinese-funded companies and overseas Chinese communities in Venezuela have also offered construction machinery and medical supplies for the rescue work. Authorities say the number of deaths from two powerful earthquakes in Venezuela last week has risen to 1,450. International rescue teams are still working to find survivors. Paulo Cabral has more.
1: Well, it's happening. Several countries have sent their teams here to Venezuela, and that includes China also, with teams working here, most of them concentrated in the La Guaira areas and also in Caracas. The big problem is that now it's not so much the rescue operation after this time, a few days after the earthquake, really the chances of finding still survivors get slim. Of course, rescue workers always work fast in the assumption that somebody may be alive, but in practical terms, this is more a work of recovery than rescue at this point.
0: Sri Lanka's reported dengue cases have exceeded 52,000 this year, with 31 deaths recorded by midnight on Saturday. Health authorities warn that a change in the dominant virus strain and continued mosquito breeding are driving infections. They attribute the rising cases to the return of dengue virus serotype 2, which accounts for around 75% of confirmed infections. The country controlled the strain after the 2017 outbreak, but did not eliminate it. Officials say the impact of the November cyclone remains a major factor after floods, landslides, and debris created breeding sites for mosquitoes. A heat wave continues to scorch Europe. In Poland, firefighters and police are on high alert over increased wildfire risks and water-related accidents. The health ministry is stepping up monitoring of heat stroke and dehydration cases. The Czech Republic also recorded its hottest day on Sunday, reaching 41.1 degrees Celsius. Germany registered a new all-time high temperature for the third consecutive day, reaching 41.7 degrees on Sunday. Three firefighters have died and two others were injured while battling wildfires in the U.S. on the border of Colorado and Utah. The U.S. Wildland Fire Service says they were responding to the Knowles and Gore fires in Colorado on Saturday. Hot, dry, and windy weather have intensified wildfire activity across the western U.S. The Utah governor declared an emergency early last week. The Colorado governor declared an emergency on Saturday and authorized the National Guard to help. In sports, Yan Ziyi won the women's javelin title at the Paris stop of the World Athletics Diamond League to clinch her third gold medal of the year. Last month, the 18-year-old set a new Asian record of 71.74 meters to open the campaign at home in Xiamen. The Chinese athlete built on that momentum on Sunday with a throw of 67.44 meters in the French capital. With her third win in three meetings, Yan's earned a spot in the finals in Brussels in September. World Cup co-host Canada beat South Africa 1-0 on Sunday, advancing to the round of 16 for the first time ever. Midfielder Steven Eustachio scored a 92nd-minute winner, and Canada will face either the Netherlands or Morocco in the round of 16. And that's the news. I'm Shane Bigham.
2: Discussion keeps the world turning.
3: This is Roundtable.
4: For millions, the daily trek is a draining puzzle of schedules and traffic jams. Now, though, China is weaving suburban rail, subways, bikes, and roads into a smarter web across its megacities. If the grind shrinks, so to speak, people might reclaim more than just minutes. And when cities feel closer without moving an inch at all, the way we live and connect could adjust in unexpected ways. After that, have you ever been trapped on a plane while someone three rows back blasts videos for the entire flight? Ugh, annoying. Well, one airline has had enough. Now, if you refuse to wear headphones, you could be kicked off the plane. for good. Is this a long overdue crackdown on bad behavior, or has common courtesy become something we now need to enforce with threats? On today's Soapbox, we're asking if airlines should have the power to remove you for being

0: being annoying. Live from our studios here in Beijing, this is Roundtable. I'm Steve Hatherley. Thanks for being with us today. And for the show, I'm with Yu Shun and Yu Shan. First up, for millions of people, commuting isn't just getting from point A to point B. It's a daily calculation of time, transfers, traffic, and energy. Now, though, in China, the country is rolling out a new plan aimed at making cross-city travel faster and smoother across major urban regions, not through one big project alone, but by connecting buses and rail and metro systems and roads and parking, even bicycles, into a more coordinated network. If commuting becomes easier, could people gain back more than just time? Other parts of their lives will be affected as well, and we're going to talk about that. Yushan and Yushan, how you doing today? It's good to see you. How long? Let's start with this. How long is your commute to work?
1: I'm lucky enough to live near our office, so it's around 10 minutes of bicycle.
0: Beautiful.
2: I've had a long history of trying to shorten my commute. So previously...
0: A long history of trying to shorten it.
2: Exactly. Previously, it used to be about a little over an hour for just traveling on a bicycle plus subway. And then I managed to shorten it to within 40 minutes by driving.
0: Very good.
2: And then I cannot endure even that anymore, so I moved somewhere closer within 3 kilometers with our office, and now it's only like 10 to 15 minutes.
0: Oh, perfect. Yeah. Well, time is relative, isn't
2: Indeed.
0: It?
2: Indeed.
0: Yeah, so you get used to the 1 hour, but then that feels long. Then you're super excited about 40 minutes, but then that starts to feel long.
2: Yeah.
0: Congratulations. You've accomplished
2: Thank
0: your
2: you.
0: Goal, by the way. All right, well, let's talk about commuting. Here in China, of course. What is the current situation? Let's take a look at some numbers. Actually, we have a whole lot of numbers to share.
1: Yeah, it's actually a huge map when you're looking at each city's transportation network. And China's urban rail system now stretches about 11,000 kilometers, the largest network in the world, while the total length of urban bus routes across the country totals 1.75 million kilometers. And also, there are some really big stats that is showing that commuting distance has become shorter in recent years. The China Academy of Urban Planning and Design released a report on 45 major cities across the country covered by rail transit in the beginning of 2026. Over half of urban residents nationwide enjoy a more pleasant commuting experience, relatively, I would say, defined as commutes of 5 kilometers or less. This metric,
0: it's pretty good.
1: Yeah, makes reflects sense. Kind of close proximity between jobs and also housing and the feasibility of walking or cycling to work, and 52% of commutes fall within this range.
0: 52% of people commuting around the country can do so within 5 kilometers of their workplace. That's really good.
2: Yeah, indeed. And also the number is backing this up too. So in China's megacities, the average distance between home and work is now 4.5 kilometers, while in super large cities, we'll kind of get to the differentiations between these two in just a bit. In super large cities, it's even shorter at 3.9 kilometers. Even more encouraging is the fact that in 2024, 32 of China's 45 major cities saw no further increase in the gap between where people live and where they work. So among them, 26 remained stable, while 6 actually recorded an year-on-year improvement, meaning that more and more cities across China are trying to work hard to reduce their office workers' commute time, as a matter of fact.
0: They call that jobs housing separation. That's the term they use when they're talking about where people live and where they work and how long it is between the two. You said super large cities versus, what was the other term you used there?
2: The mega cities.
0: What's the difference?
2: Yeah, well, for super large cities, they are those that have more than 10 million permanent urban residents. So the cities falling into this category will include Beijing, Shanghai, Shenzhen, even Chongqing and Chengdu, while megacities, they have between 5 and 10 million. So that involves Harbin, Shenyang, Xi'an, and Hangzhou. So we might sometimes misuse these two terms, but actually there's a little bit of difference there.
1: I was thinking about these numbers, 4.5 kilometers in megacities and 3.9 kilometers in super large cities. The super large cities even shorter. So I was thinking because People living in these kind of cities, they're mostly, I think, a lot of people, they rent a house.
2: Mm-hmm.
1: And that's why they kind of have more flexibility on choosing the location that
0: sure.
1: they can live. So
0: yeah.
1: that's why maybe in even larger cities, people can choose to live closer to their like workplace or something. But for a super large city like Beijing, where we're in my own experience, most people spend at least, I think, 50 minutes to around 1 hour for one-way commuting each way.
0: That's the job housing separation.
2: Mm. Right.
1: And I think that's also generally considered a kind of average. We will get into another like number in later, but and that number is kind of, I think, acceptable for people who living in Beijing, that 50-minute to 1 hour commute.
0: Well, a lot of people around the country are on the move every mm. single day. There is data from China's Ministry of Transport. According to the Ministry of Transport, around 100 million people take rail transit to get where they need to go each day. Another 100 million rely on buses to move through the cities. Another 100 million use taxis or ride-hailing services, I guess a car, mm-hmm. In some way, shape, or form. And those riders or people using those services would be looking for more direct door-to-door travel or commute. 4 million people commute across city boundaries each day. And this, to me, is where it starts to get a little bit interesting. Mm. In 22 of China's mega and super large cities, the 4 million people cross boundaries there, and that accounts for about 4% of all commuters in the city. So those would be people who live outside the city and then travel into the city for work.
1: Yes. One example I think is very close to us. A lot of people live in Hebei, which is the province next to Beijing, and then they're actually working in Beijing. So sometimes they will, or normally they will commute from Hebei to Beijing, and there is a kind of mature commuting and transportation system for them to make them work smoothly within, I think, around 2 hours.
2: Yeah, and around, if not a decade ago, I think there's been a time when buying a house in Tianjin, which is the municipality right next to Beijing, was so popular among not only Beijingers, but also whoever works in Beijing, saying that, you know, the house is so affordable. And that was about the time when high-speed rail was connecting Beijing with Tianjin within only half an hour.
0: Well, you say right next to Beijing, but it's still an hour and a half drive between the two cities, depending on where you are in Beijing, I
2: suppose. Again, if you take the high-speed train, it's only 30 minutes.
0: And that's my point. Mm-hmm. That's my point, though. So it's not exactly like right next door, but at the same time, with high-speed rail, it makes it feel like it's right next door, and it allows people to live in one of the cities and work in the others. All right, let's have a look at some more numbers here. The commuting times, I'm curious to know. Yushin, you said roughly around 45, 50 minutes. Mm-hmm. That's kind of a common number to hear.
1: Yeah, 77% of commuters in major cities had a commute time of 45 minutes or less in 2024. And that's a little bit increased from 2020. And experts also explained why 45 minutes is very important.
2: Mm-hmm.
1: So Zhao Yixing, director of the Urban Transport Research Center, also added that in mega and super large cities, having 80% of commuters able to reach their destination within 45 minutes is a sign of high urban efficiency and quality of life.
0: So that's kind of the cutoff number. Then,
1: yes,
0: yeah, anything under 45 minutes is considered a success, so to speak. All right, so if we look at some specific cities and find out how far people are traveling, or at least in terms of time, to get to work, we'll find some varying numbers or some similar numbers, or maybe a little bit of A and a little bit of B. Let's start in Shenzhen, since that's one of the bigger cities in the country.
2: Yeah, lately there's a China Daily Report revealing that an impressive 81% of Shenzhen's commuters complete their one-way journey in under 45 minutes.
0: That magic number, 45 minutes.
2: Indeed, and that makes Shenzhen the first and only super large city in the country to exceed the 80% threshold, just to achieve that. And the average one-way commute in the city is about 33 minutes, covering an average distance about 7.9 kilometers. And this suggests a trend toward shorter travel times and a more compact urban spatial structure. So only about 11% of commuters spent more than 60 minutes on a single trip, and the lowest proportion among all megacities in China, too. So Shenzhen is really doing a good job in shortening not only the commuting time, but also designing more of the smart roads and smart facilities along the road in order to even boost the efficiency of how people travel.
0: Now, I'm not a Beijing expert at all, but I have heard people complain that Beijing's commute time is among, if not the worst in the country.
1: But one of the, I think, longest commuting time.
2: Yeah.
0: That's what I meant by worst. Longest.
1: Yeah. Actually, I also saw some official data from Beijing Transport Institute. It released in 2023. It's called the Annual Report on Beijing Commuting Patterns. It is analyzing residents' commuting habits throughout the year, and the report found that the average one-way commute within Beijing's central urban area was 51 minutes. Also, that's around 13.2 kilometers, with around 30% of commuters spending more than an hour traveling each day, and that is basically the highest in the country. So the average one-way commuting time is around 47 minutes, the longest, and the average commuting distance is around 12 kilometers as well. The longest, also the longest in the country. So Beijing is topping in many ways.
2: Yeah.
1: When we're talking about commuting.
0: From my experience, though, because I used to live on one side of the city and then on the other side of the city from our studios. And I only lived there for a short period of time, but it allowed me to experience the morning trains. And they're very, very busy. I took the train from around 7:30 in the morning, from around that time, and even then there are lineups to get onto the subways.
2: By train, do you mean subway trains?
0: By subway, oh. Yeah. Now it's extremely busy in the downtown areas, but the great thing was that the next train comes within, like, I don't know, I didn't time it, but it felt like 2 minutes.
2: Yeah, about two.
0: Yeah, right?
2: It should be the average.
0: So it really kept the crowds moving. It kept the flow of commuters. It didn't feel stuck. It didn't feel like you were wasting any, or like any time was being wasted. But yes, Beijing, when compared to other cities, more arduous, so to speak.
2: Indeed. And there are other super large cities besides Beijing and Shenzhen that has also seen at least 70% of commuters complete their one-way journeys in less than 45 minutes in 2024. And that figure was at least 80% in six megacities and at least 70% in the rest nine megacities. So here's a pattern here that's very interesting. Smaller cities with lower permanent residence population tended to have better performances. So this figure was 88% in Changzhou in eastern China's Jiangsu province and 91% in Wenzhou in eastern China's Zhejiang province. So the lowest was in Changchun, northeast China's Jilin province at only 74%. So meaning that the smaller scale the city has, the faster you are able to travel.
0: I wonder if that can be attributed to less competition for housing closer to workplaces.
1: So here I am the only one who lives in a smaller city here in China. So I kind of have the experience of the downtown area and my home. It is around 30-minute commute. But the thing is that I think that is the situation that we're having. That is, the whole city is not that, you know, populated, and you don't have so many urban areas like Beijing, because you can treat Beijing as several spots as a city center. But in smaller cities, there is only one, probably the downtown area. So you can travel from every corner of the city to the downtown within around, I think, at least within 1 hour.
0: Mm. I looked it up in Canada because I was curious to know. The worst is Vancouver. The average commute time is about 60 minutes. And I found it amusing because the article, which was from a Canadian media outlet, was complaining

0: about how long that was, and they said that's the equivalent to 1 year, 8 months spent riding transit during your lifetime. It's a bit dramatic, but okay, if the math adds up. Toronto is second worst at 55 minutes a day. And they asked Canadian transit riders about, you know, well, what is it that needs to be fixed then if you're going to be fixing whatever the problem is with your long commute? And one of the things they said, actually, it was the number one answer in the survey at 29%, higher frequency of vehicles. Mm. And that was what I was talking about in Beijing. The morning trains come every couple of minutes and it keeps crowds moving. Whereas apparently in Toronto and maybe Vancouver, they would like to see a higher frequency of vehicles so that their standing around time is reduced in the morning.
1: So it's kind of inevitable for a lot of the metropolitans around the world that as cities develop and as mega cities and super mega cities like Beijing continues to expand over the years, it's necessary that we pay attention to the fact that commuting efficiency matters for day-to-day commuters, like office workers like us.
0: Absolutely. So let's talk about that then specifically. What are the new moves to make the commutes better in different cities around the country?
1: Yeah, that's where recently 8 departments, including China's Ministry of Transport, jointly released an implementation plan to improve intercity commuting efficiency in metropolitan circles from the year 2026 to 2030. You can consider that as another new, relatively newer 5-year plan here, rolled out here in China recently. So in order to make cross-city commuting smoother and reduce the number of painful transfers, the plan actually encouraged central cities and neighboring areas of metropolitan circles to coordinate cross-city bus service as a start. So measurements include adding better ticket discounts for those bus routes and compensation for operation, while introducing more flexible options like customized commuter buses and demand-responsive routes. Mm-hmm. So this is not brand new. Some cities in China, they've already practiced this out in the past few years. For example, in Shenzhen, we're also always mentioning Shenzhen when it comes to high-tech and interesting designs citywide. So when Shenzhen first rolled out its Zhongshan Link, operated to traffic back in June 2024, that's a brand new cross-city bus service, began operating back then, connecting Shenzhen with nearby city of Zhongshan in Guangdong province.
0: Would that be an example of a demand-responsive route?
1: Yeah, and it helped so many people, as reported by one Guangming.com report, saying that day-to-day commuters like Mr. Wang, they interviewed this Mr. Wang, who lives in Zhongshan but needs to work in Shenzhen, and he used to book shared shuttle buses through a mobile app and spend about 51 and around 6 hours commuting each day. And nowadays, as per in 2024, when the bus line first rolled out, thanks to that specific cross-city bus service, his daily commute has been cut off by half and the transportation cost is reduced to around 28 yuan, which
0: Amazing.
1: Is also cut by half.
0: Yeah. Yes.
1: That's how big of a difference it's making. So now China sees that this works. Mm. It's trying to expand the application of this.
2: Cut by half. We set this very quickly, but that is really significant for a commuter and daily, you know.
1: 6 hours.
2: Because
1: imagine that.
2: First of all, of course, we're mentioning these new plans that is, I think, taking into effect around 2026 to 2030. But I think the thing is that China has been, I think, they're trying to improve the situation of commuting experience for so many years. First off, sharing bike is now one of the China's wonders now. People talk about it, but it is the first intention of having sharing bike is to solve the problem of that 1 to 3 kilometers between their home to the subway station.
0: It eliminates the need for the subway if the weather is cooperative.
2: Yes. And also, in Beijing, there are some certain, I think, incentives. For example, for the daily commuters, when you paid a certain amount of money for every month, And then at the last days, you will have a larger discount, which means that's around 50% off of your daily transit card.
0: Those city bicycles, by the way, those shared bicycles, mm-hmm. when I first moved here, I just thought, oh, okay, that's cool. And I didn't really use them that much. I mean, they're literally everywhere. You go outside and you see them everywhere. You go to a shopping mall, you see them everywhere. You go to a subway station, they are lined up down the road. Mm. And I thought, when am I going to use these? And then slowly my wife and I started on the weekend go for a little bike ride. And now it's like, oh, don't feel like walking to the gym? Look outside, there's a shared bicycle. You open it up and you pay an extremely reasonable amount and you just take it and drop it off. I didn't realize how big an impact those would have on my life, which means for residents of Beijing and other cities here in the country, it's just become such a convenient, super ultra convenient way to eliminate, like you said, the last mile or two or three or four or five, even depending on where you're going.
2: Yeah, and more like Metro Lines is also building. I think just this year, one of my friends told me that the new line 17 in Beijing just helped them to cut the commute time like from 1 hour to around 20 minutes.
0: Oh, really?
2: That is a really big improvement. And not only these big cities, what I saw is policies are encouraging local government to optimize bus services by adjusting the schedules and capacity of first and last departures and short-term routes and night services. One example is in Qingdao in Shandong province. One bus route has extended its operating hours from peak periods only to 6:30 a.m. to 8 p.m., with the first bus departing 50 minutes earlier and the last one leaving 60 minutes later. So these extended time also offer people more options on having the bus to commute maybe earlier and also later.
0: Smarter roads are going to be contributing to the help too. How? Well, instead of reacting to congestion, they say that the roads in the future could monitor traffic conditions in real time using sensors and cameras and AI models. Now, that might not sound like so futuristic, right? Using cameras to have a look at traffic, okay. But here's what that system could do. It could predict bottlenecks and then adjust speed limits dynamically. So you'd have like a stock market style of a speed limit on a road that would go up and down depending on the number of cars on the road. It could open or close lanes when needed, which is kind of cool. And it could guide vehicles onto faster routes before the delays actually happen. So that's kind of a nifty peek into the future then.
2: Yeah, in Hangzhou, I've already seen robots guiding cars go to different routes.
0: Wow. Really?
2: Yes.
0: All right, so let's talk about cross-city commuting. It's become, or is it fair to say, it's become more popular for people to live in one city and then work in another? I would guess so, with the expansion of high-speed rail to where it is now. Then, since the convenience is there, I'm guessing more and more people are doing it.
1: Yeah, and it's indeed becoming more common here in China, and especially in, as far as I've researched, there are two main regions. One would be highly condensely integrated in the Guangdong, Hong Kong, Macau, Greater Bay Area, where living in Hong Kong and Macau, the SARs might be costing you more than living in Guangdong, nearby Guangdong province. So people will choose that as a result of balancing living cost and working efficiency. Well, as a strong central hub, we've already mentioned how Beijing also attracts a large number of daily commuters from surrounding areas. So that's, yeah, like I mentioned earlier, it's just jobs and housing. They're often concentrated in different places. People may work in a major city center where salaries and opportunities are stronger, but live in a nearby city or an external part of that city where housing is more affordable.
0: Sure.
1: So that's just natural. And just right before we came down here to do the show, I think, you were there too, right, Yushen? Feifei told us about how she used to live in far northern eastern side of Beijing while accepting, a phone call from other southern Daxing province in Beijing saying that, oh, you've passed the interview and we can offer you a job. And she's like, oh, but I live in far northern eastern side. And they're like, oh, then in that case, we probably will need to reconsider. And Feifei agrees, saying that, yeah, I think that would be the best for both of us. See how job opportunities are being leveraged because of where you live.
0: Yeah, 100%. So it makes sense that you get into the downtown concentrated area

0: and your housing gets more expensive, people are going to look outside a little further away, because if you have a well-developed transport system, then it doesn't matter as much, right? It doesn't matter so much. All right. So if we have this kind of well-developed city commute structure in place, then what does this mean for us ordinary citizens?
1: It gives people time, and it feels like the quality of time, because the shorter the commuting hour can be, I think the better quality that you will feel in your life. It's not like we're saying that, okay, the long hour that you are staying in a subway is so miserable. Of course, people have so many ways to, enrich the time that you stay in that cabinet. But the thing is that you can spend less time when commuting. It is just a wonderful thing to have.
0: Yeah, I mean, this just makes sense. Less stress. Forget about the time, whether your commute is 15 minutes or an hour and a half. But if you know mentally that you don't have to deal with that every morning, you know, like I said, subways can be extremely crowded. And even 2 minutes late out the door in the morning,
1: exactly,
0: can make a huge difference in your stress level because of your schedule. So if you don't have that in your life, then it just makes each day a little bit more pleasant.
1: And probably that 15-minute sleep that you can get more is something that decide you to move. Because I actually experienced, because one of my friends actually did it only for they can, sleep a little bit longer for like every day.
2: Well, sometimes it's not even about how long time I have to rest or how long personal time I have. It's just the mentality, the energy that you bear on the way of commuting that can really affect your whole day's vibe. You know, sometimes you just wear that energy flow of a total uncertainty. Well, am I going to be in that queue? In order to avoid that queue, I need to avoid it here and I need to speed it up here. Oh, why are you in my way? Get out of my way. You remember that feeling when you have to commute for a long time?
0: Mm-hmm.
2: That's what I really hate about my subway rides previously, when it was over an hour long. And imagine having to wear all that and bring it to the work and feeling, oh my gosh, every day landing at work feels like a war that I have to fight.
0: Oh.
2: And then begin your day of working. So yeah, it really changes everything if commuting becomes higher efficient and also made more like easier for people.
0: I used to work, this is in a different city, I used to work downtown until about 7:30 p.m. But I lived in the province outside of the city. So it was like, with no traffic, maybe a 50-minute bus ride. With traffic, maybe about an hour and 40 minutes.
1: Oh.
0: So Friday, Monday, Tuesday, Wednesday, Thursday was okay. But Friday night was always the worst, because the lineups for the bus would be insane.
2: Yep.
0: So here's the strategy I employed, but it wasn't only me, other people. What you would do is you would take the bus in the opposite direction for about three stops so that you could get on the bus earlier than the major downtown spot. So this is what I would do on Friday night. I would go in the opposite direction from my house for three stops just to hope that I could get a seat on the bus. Because I don't know if you've ever stood on a bus, not seated, stood up on a bus for an hour and 40 minutes.
2: Oh,
0: it's very unpleasant. It's very, very unpleasant. So that's why, having a nice short commute makes such a big difference. Also, I would say local economies as well within neighborhoods, because if you're spending less time traveling, it means you're spending more time in your community. It also means if it's convenient for you to get to your workplace, you're willing to live a little bit further away, you're going to spend your money where you live there too.
1: That is kind of when travel becomes easier, people gain more flexibility on no matter where you live or what you're going to buy, or even just the mentality or the mood that you're having, maybe you can buy more. That is perspective I haven't had, but actually, that is happening, and they connect economic activity by having a more flexible commuting system, and better commuting can increase business interactions, support retail and service industries around the transport hubs, and also improve productivity through more reliable travel and encourage development across neighboring cities rather than concentrating everything in just one core area.
0: It sounds like we are headed in the right direction, making it more and more convenient for people to get to where they work with shorter and shorter times. You're listening to Roundtable. I'm Steve Hatherley, today with Yushun and Yushan. And coming up next, we're going to talk soapbox.
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0: You're tuned in to Roundtable. I'm Steve Hatherley, today with Yushan and Yushun. 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
13: What are they going to say?
14: Hear ye. Please gather round. It's time for the soapbox.
0: It is time once again for the Soapbox. It's our segment where we find a story that's been circulating online and perhaps causing a bit of a stir. Today, Yushan takes us on board an airplane for a very hotly debated topic.
2: Indeed. Now I want you guys to picture this, okay? You finally mingled your way onto the airplane, find your seat, and got your luggage at where they should be, and finally, you're trying to catch some sleep after a long day, or you're just trying to enjoy a quiet movie privately. Then suddenly, someone a few rows away starts playing out loud their TikTok videos, and somewhere nearby is watching an action movie, like those punches, and then the noises from their outspeakers, full volume. So, yeah, like it's been around for a while, I would say, in literally every public spaces, but now United Airlines has decided, nope, that's enough. So according to an earlier update to its passenger policy, anyone who refuses to use headphones while playing audio from

0: their personal devices can now be removed from the flight.
1: Removed.
0: Literally, just get off the plane. And in serious cases, that could even lead to a permanent ban from flying with the airline.
1: That is serious.
2: Yeah.
1: They're taking this very seriously.
0: I mean, many airlines have kind of just encouraged you to wear headphones before as a way of reminder.
1: That's always been that way.
0: Yeah. It's the first time that this is made as an official rule under United Airlines contract of carriage, which is the legal agreement between the airline and its passengers. So really, the company is saying that with faster onboard Wi-Fi becoming available, more people are indeed streaming videos and entertainment during flights. So yeah, maybe it's time that we look it up too. Like, is it even okay for the people around them?
1: What happens, because I've done this, I've gotten on an airplane many times and I realized I forgot my headphones. So what happens then? I'm just not allowed to watch anything at all?
0: Well, if you're lucky, you can raise your hand and ask the cabin crew for their complimentary one, a pair of complimentary temporary headphones that they have in the storage of the airplane. But if you're unlucky and they run out of stock, then yeah, just try to keep quiet and read something.
1: Or you better make sure that you have an old phone. Because those airline headphones, they have that, I don't even know what you call that, pin thing?
0: Jack?
1: Yeah.
2: The headphone jack.
1: The headphone jack. You need to have the appropriate jack to plug in, if you're watching on your device, that is.
0: Yeah, of course.
1: If not, then you're just out of luck.
0: Yep, Type-C doesn't need that.
1: What's the internet saying about this?
0: Well, a lot of people, including me, applauded the decision because, well, many Reddit users argue that this is just common sense. Come on, nobody should have to listen to someone else's videos on a crowded plane. And some even joke that the rule should be extended to airport lounges and other public spaces wherever we go. And I do believe that flight attendants, they must feel so deep about this too, because it's their job to tell their passengers a million times perhaps throughout the trip that, yeah, please turn down, please have other people in your mind too, this is a public area. So for them, this is a good news indeed. But not everybody is completely convinced. Some people wonder whether removing someone from a flight is simply too harsh.
1: It's pretty extreme.
0: Yeah, well, but what if an elderly passenger who doesn't fully understand the rule mistakenly click open and play it, and what, you're going to remove the elder just once and for all? Or what about family trying to calm down a restless child with a cartoon? Isn't that more or less the same?
1: I don't know. Yushin, what do you think about that? The elderly and children, should this rule apply to them?
2: There's got to be like one time warning or like reminding by the flight attendant. And another thing is that, yes, carrying a baby to a flight, I think there are similar incidents happened in China, or I think that's an international example, that this couple brought the whole cabinet, a package of
0: earplugs?
2: Yeah, earplugs and a little snacks.
1: It was from Korea.
0: No.
1: Yeah. It was a mom traveling with her baby, and she prepared individual little gift packets
0: for everybody.
1: For every single passenger on the plane, with a note from the baby. It wasn't from the baby. The baby can't write. But saying like, "Hi, my name is so-and-so. I'm so sorry if I cry. Here's a little gift for you." And I don't know if he ended up causing any trouble on the plane or not, but people really appreciated that gesture. But that's we can't go that far every single time.
2: Exactly. But the thing is that as long as you are being considerate and willing to make an effort, many of these issues can be managed or at least reduced. But the thing is that if you just don't care about other people and just play that loud short video, I don't think that is acceptable. And the situation here in China is also, I'm not sure it's the same, but the thing is that people would consider like taking a flight is the moment that you need to mute your phone. And like most of the time that I have in a flight is the quieter space. But when you're taking a high-speed railway...
0: Indeed, yeah.
2: That is a different scenario.
0: I was going to say.
2: Yeah, probably people are getting more used to the train scenario. So in these areas, people also have the habit of playing their phone out loud.
1: So that's an interesting little cultural nugget, mm-hmm. is that, so you, in your opinions, the Chinese population views taking a plane as kind of a different set of etiquette rules than taking the high-speed train? Why is that different, do you think?
0: Because train has been around for a long time, and at the very beginning of days when trains first introduced to China decades ago, it was not meant to be quiet. It was meant to transport, I don't know, hens, like the stock, cow, or other necessities, and people talk, people eat, people do whatever they want. So I guess it has something to do with the culture of how it was introduced. And back then when flights or airplane, the culture of getting on an airplane was first into China, it was not meant for everybody.
1: Mm-hmm.
0: It gradually is. It is indeed now, but people still feel like, if I might say it, like the train is a less of a threat comparing with the airplane in terms of how loud I'm allowed to be or how much of myself I'm allowed to be on board. So, yeah, but for either cases, it's about everybody's buying the same ticket, but does that give you permit of just playing things out loud or do whatever you want?
1: Yeah. I mean, I've flown in China and I've taken the train, high-speed train here in China, and I've had similar experiences. I guess people tend to be, this is just my observation, people tend to be a little bit more reserved on an airplane.
2: Yeah.
1: Maybe they feel more comfortable on a high-speed train because they've had the, this is just my theory, they've had the opportunity to be on the train a lot more. Perhaps people take trains a lot more than they take airplanes.
0: Yeah.
1: And also the space, even though it's similar confinement, a train still feels more open.
2: Yeah.
1: Because there's so many windows and they're open all the time and you can look out and see grass and trees and the sky, whereas on the airplane, it just feels like you don't have the opportunity to do that.
0: The pressure is a bit higher.
1: Right?
0: Yeah.
1: So that might have something to do with it as well.
0: Mm-hmm.
1: All right. Well, this has caused Yushan to feel something rather extreme, but I don't know which side you are going to support. So are you ready for your soapbox?
0: Yes, here is my soapbox. I have to admit, I completely understand why United Airlines decided to do this. Because this isn't really a story about headphones. It's a story about respect. One thing I've always found interesting is that good manners are often invisible. You don't notice the hundreds of passengers quietly wearing headphones. You don't notice them speaking softly or simply being considerate. What made you remember is always that one person who decides that everyone else should listen to their playlist, their phone call, or the latest viral video. And somehow, we've started treating consideration as an option. To me, public spaces work because of countless tiny acts of self-restraint. We lower our voices, we wait our turn, we avoid making unnecessary noise, not because someone forces us to, but because we recognize we're sharing the space with strangers. That's what makes society function. I don't think wearing headphones is a huge sacrifice, and in fact, it might be one of the smallest acts of courtesy we can offer one another. And that's why this story resonates with so many people. Deep down, I don't think passengers are asking for silence. They're asking for respect. Because whether we're on a plane, a train, or anywhere else, we all want the same thing. To feel that the people around us remember they're not alone. Sometimes, good manners aren't about following rules. They're simply about making life a little easier for everyone sharing the journey.
1: Yeah. Fair points.
0: Mm-hmm.
1: Let me ask you this question. What bothers you on an airplane? Someone else's behavior. Is there anything that stands out that makes you feel annoyed?
0: I think kicking from behind is really rude, is the one thing I will stand up and confront whoever sits behind
1: me. Have you confronted someone?
0: Not yet. I've just like mildly, when it's a kid, is for me, it's like it's more understandable. So I'll try to talk to the parents. Usually that work. Mm. But if it's an adult, then yeah, I guess I'll have
1: Why
0: to.
1: Why would an adult be kicking your chair?
0: I mean, of course they do.
1: Maybe their knees, something like that. Mm.
2: Yeah, so far so good.

0: I don't have,
1: Really?
0: yeah, too
2: No, look
0: many
2: at you.
0: bad experiences on the
1: Oh
0: airplane. But the leg room is the thing that I care about the most.
1: gosh.
0: That's why I would prefer, if I can have a choice, I would prefer taking the a high speed railway.
1: You prefer the train to the plane.
0: Yes.
2: It sounds like Steve has gone through something horrible
1: Oh
2: on
1: my
2: the plane.
1: goodness. The worst for me is if you have the window seat and the person sitting behind you, and this has happened to me, will put their foot to your right, meaning the space between your right arm and the window itself. I've been on a plane where I was sitting on the left side, depending on which side of the plane you're on, but I was on the left side this time. And all of a sudden, I noticed something tickling my elbow. And I was like,
0: Ew.
1: what is that? And I looked down, and just like a turtle's head, a few toes had emerged. And I was like, gross. So I hit the foot, and it disappeared immediately. Again, like a turtle's head.
0: That's fair.
1: Right? So that's fine. Then the foot reappeared. But this time I stood up and I turned around and I said, seriously? And then the foot just like disappeared again. And then that was it for that one.
2: Did you ask the foot or ask the owner of that question?
1: I asked the person attached to the foot to stop putting it next. Gross.
2: I
1: Gross.
2: know.
1: What is it about airplanes that make people do things that is socially unacceptable? You wouldn't do that on a high-speed train. You wouldn't put your foot on someone's elbow
2: Oh,
1: on the subway.
2: you don't know.
1: I suppose I shouldn't speak too soon, I suppose. I want to talk about this. I want to turn this into a little bit of an extended soapbox because something interesting happened in the United States late last year. U.S. Transportation Secretary Sean Duffy launched a video campaign encouraging people to dress with respect at airports. There was a joke going around that Tampa in Florida International Airport had banned certain like pajamas and footwear, slippers in the concourse, but that turned out to be not true. But what is true is that in January of last year, there's a low-cost carrier in America called Spirit Airlines, and they updated their contract of carriage to ban customers who are barefoot or inadequately clothed, which is defined as see-through clothing, not adequately covered, exposing certain parts of your body, things like that. I wanted to ask you about your opinion on this as well, because just 4 days ago, I found a story. A passenger, she's an influencer. She was going from Berlin. She was on Lufthansa Airlines, and she was denied entry onto the plane because the gate attendant told her, you, quote unquote, you look naked. Now, the young woman, she was wearing something that you would expect to see someone wearing at the gym.
2: Sports bra and shorts.
1: Kind of a sports bra and like bicycle shorts.
2: Okay.
1: Extremely hot weather outside. In Europe, we know about that heat wave, right? But she was denied entry onto the flight. I wanted to ask how you feel about these types of dress code restrictions that people face too.
0: As long as you are like, but not considered by the flight attendant, but the at least the public, it is appropriate. I think it is fine because I don't think there is a dress code on the airplane.
1: Kind of.
2: There is.
0: I mean, the dress code in the public space, of course, but if there are some specific dress code on the airplane, I don't think that is reasonable or something.
2: Well,
1: you saw the picture of the young woman in Germany. Did you think that was reasonable to deny her entry to the plane or not?
0: I would not do that.
1: You wouldn't deny.
2: I will, as a matter of fact. I give a huge hooray to the airline for doing that. And at the very beginning, my whole purpose was on the protective side for that young lady who apparently doesn't really care to kind of invite attention onto her, the fact that she's wearing sports bra on a public space other than a gym. But then I looked into, like, why would airline care so much about it? Then I realized that each airline, they may function differently and operate differently, but actually they do have something in below their daily operation called that's sort of like a dress code, meaning that they're trying to avoid any potential operational and overall cabin complaints and problems to protect that public space, that environment on the airplane. Why? Because an airplane isn't a beach. It isn't a gym. It isn't any nightclub or entertainment.
1: You want your soapbox music back?
2: I mean, I don't need to, but yeah, like people are, like you mentioned, Steve, shoulder to shoulder, and they're very close against each other, including children. There are children and elderly people on board too. So really, and yeah, considering people from, for example, the Arab world, where cultures do not kind of allow or encourage public dress codes like that. So with all that under consideration, you kind of understand from the airline's point of view that they don't want any potential complaints. They don't want any potential troubles just because one or two individuals are dressing outside of that so-called dress code on board.
1: So it's not airlines putting their moral foot down, saying you're dressed inappropriately. How dare you?
2: Yeah, it's not even the airlines protecting that individual or the rest of the cabin crew. It's just on the the overall management. This is the simplest and easiest way just to, yeah, follow that code. If you don't, then I'm sorry. Hmm. You're not allowed on board.
1: Yuxian, have you ever taken your shirt off on an airplane?
0: I don't think so.
1: I have. It was an extreme condition. I was flying from Jakarta, Indonesia, back to Seoul. And I was very young, by the way. I was 24. I was traveling with my two friends, John and Trevor.
2: Age doesn't make this experience tolerable.
1: For me, it somehow does. Mm-hmm. So I'm sitting in the worst seat on the airplane. Middle aisle, middle seat.
2: Oh. Mm.
1: Yeah. Now, John and Trevor, my two friends that I'm traveling with, Trevor's on the right, John's on the left. Both of these guys are hefty guys. They're both well over 200 pounds, okay? And they both have sunburns like they had visited the netherworld.
2: Meaning?
1: Their skin was completely red and on fire, meaning they're putting off heat.
2: Okay.
1: I'm sitting in between the two of them, and I felt like I was sitting in a microwave oven. It got to the point I couldn't take it anymore, and I took off my T-shirt. And the flight attendant immediately came over and said, sir, can you put your shirt back on? And I said, do you see what I'm dealing with here? And she said, I understand, but you can't take your shirt off on an airplane. And I said, well, do you have another seat where I could be moved? And she said, no, we don't. Please put your shirt on immediately.
2: Did you?
1: Well, yes, of course. I didn't want to get
0: you
1: into...
0: kind of have to, yeah,
1: I didn't want to get into any trouble. But I didn't know. At that point, honestly, I didn't think I was doing anything wrong.
2: Mm.
1: I thought that would have been okay. But... it was not 25 years ago, and it is not okay today either. So keep that in mind when you are traveling. And also, don't forget to bring your headphones, too. All right, that'll do it for today's roundtable. Thank you so much for being with us today. Hope you enjoyed the show. I'm Steve for Yuxian and Yuxian. We all thank you and ask you to come back again next time.
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10: Shane Begum with you on this Monday, June 29th, 2026. You're listening to the Beijing Hour, coming to you live from the Chinese capital. On today's program, the presidents of China and Belarus vowed to strengthen bilateral ties during their meeting in Beijing on Monday. The U.S. and Iran have apparently once again agreed to halt hostilities and renew talks regarding the Strait of Hormuz. Rescue teams in Venezuela continue to search for earthquake victims amid the crucial 72-hour window for survivors. In business, China's preparing another round of funding to support its consumer trade-in program. In sports, Canada becomes the first nation to

0: It should maintain strategic communication and pledged continuous assistance for Belarus. China supports Belarus in safeguarding its national sovereignty, independence, and territorial integrity, and in pursuing a development path that suits its own national conditions. Xi said China is willing to continue to offer assistance within its capacity for the development of Belarus. He stressed that the two countries should mobilize resources from various sectors to advance Belt and Road cooperation and enhance coordination to serve as a stabilizing force in a turbulent world. She also said China is willing to work with Belarus to build a global community with a shared future, implement the four global initiatives, and strengthen coordination and collaboration within multilateral mechanisms. President Lukashenko said he fully agrees with President Xi's assessment of bilateral ties, and Belarus attaches great importance to its relations with China. He looks forward to strengthening strategic communication with China, expanding areas of cooperation, and advancing bilateral relations to new heights. Lukashenko also said Belarus will maintain close coordination with China on international and regional affairs.
1: Xia Cheng reporting. China's first secretary program supports rural revitalization by sending officials, academics, and professionals from government agencies, state-owned enterprises, and public institutions to villages across the country. While many first secretaries focus on poverty alleviation, those assigned to more developed rural communities are helping local industries to move up the value chain. In a village on the outskirts of Beijing, one former forestry official is working to build stronger brands for local agricultural products. And Tian Lu reports.
2: When Chen Zhen first arrived in Dodian Village in Beijing's Fangshan District, he wasn't sure what to expect. Formerly with the Beijing Municipal Forestry and Parks Bureau, he had just begun a two-year assignment as the village's first secretary. But the village looked nothing like he had imagined.
3: The biggest surprise was my first impression. I remember thinking, is this really a village? Everything was so clean and well organized. The public facilities were impressive, and the village had its own distinctive character.
2: Unlike village party secretaries, who are typically elected by local party members, first secretaries are appointed from outside the community to bring fresh expertise, broaden networks, and new development opportunities. For Chen, that meant building on Dodian's existing strengths rather than starting from scratch. As one of Beijing's model villages for rural revitalization, Dodian already had a solid industrial foundation. Chen's job is to help the village move further up the value chain. One opportunity he quickly identified was smart agriculture.
3: The village has established an intelligent irrigation and fertilization system, along with the digital farmland management platform. Internet of Things devices monitor crop growth and soil conditions in real time, allowing irrigation and fertilization to be carried out much more precisely.
2: The new technologies have improved efficiency while reducing water and fertilizer use. But Chen believes innovation shouldn't stop at production. It is also about helping local products reach more consumers. Recently, he represented Dodian Village at the Beijing Premium Agricultural Products Fair, introducing the village's signature beef brand and its green circular farming model to visitors. The promotion continued online through official live streams and new media platforms, bringing the village's products to an even wider audience.
3: There was a constant stream of visitors asking where the beef came from and how it was produced. After learning about our green circular farming model, many decided to buy our products. Sales exceeded 6,000 yuan that day.
2: Yet for Chen, the most meaningful moments do not always come from new technology or higher sales. Sometimes they come from everyday conversations. Drawing on his background in landscaping, he organized a community gardening workshop using bull lotus planting to introduce villagers to home horticulture. One participant's comment has stayed with him ever since.
4: In 5月份, I organized a gardening activity for villagers.

0: images based on my professional background. We used to bow lotus planting as an introduction to home gardening. At the end of the event, one villager told me, "I never realized there was so much to learn about growing flowers." Secretary Cheng, please organize more activities like this.
1: For Chen, that simple remark captured another side of rural revitalization. It's not only about modern technology or stronger industries. It's also about sharing knowledge, building trust, and improving daily life. As his assignment continues, Chen hopes Dodian's experience can inspire more people to discover China's countryside.
0: I hope to make better use of Dodian's role as a model village to share its development story with more people, helping them better understand China's countryside, appreciate it, and become part of its future.
1: From promoting smart farming to building local brands and strengthening community ties, Chen Zhen believes the role of a first secretary goes beyond introducing new ideas. It's about helping villagers build on their own strengths and create new opportunities for sustainable development. For the Beijing Hour, I'm Tian Lu.
2: Well, it's been more than a year since a deadly 7.9 earthquake struck Myanmar, leaving widespread devastation and thousands of casualties. A search and rescue team from China was among the first international teams on the ground. One of the members was a firefighter at Tianyuan, who is also a member of the Communist Party of China. Chen Ziyuan has more.
3: They have to get to survivors before death does. A magnitude 7.9 earthquake struck Myanmar in March 2025, taking the lives of more than 5,000 people and leaving families shattered.
4: The challenge of the operation in Myanmar was the strong smell of decomposing bodies in the air due to a large number of trapped and killed. The heat had intensified the smell of decay. Face masks offered no help.
3: Tianyuan was on the China search and rescue team, one of the first international rescue teams to arrive.
4: We search every part of the rubble carefully and never give up on any area.
3: The rescuers have dual identities. At home, they respond as the Beijing Fire and Rescue Special Operations Force. Overseas, they become search and rescue responders, always among the first to be deployed in emergencies.
4: It's my 22nd year in the service. Before I joined, I didn't even know what firefighting meant, and I had never seen a fire truck before.
3: Tian had to start from zero.
4: I was the first in my group of new firefighters to learn how to handle the hose. When I picked up that first skill, I was so happy. I felt like I knew a little more than the others.
3: And he's not a typical firefighter. Chinese firefighters today undergo training across a wide range of skills to respond to the growing frequency of natural disasters. This team has handled more than 5,000 fire and rescue emergencies since it was established in 1999.
5: Our primary responsibility is firefighting and rescue operations in Beijing. We also carry out earthquake response, water rescue, mountain rescue, and rope rescue missions, as well as emergency deployments across different regions of China. As one of the main rescue forces within the China Search and Rescue Team, we've also taken part in three international rescue operations.
4: Is it tiring? Of course. Firefighting training is very demanding, both in terms of workload and the wide range of skills required.
3: The job is intensely energy-consuming, but it doesn't mean they will back off from challenges.
4: In the face of disaster, there are no borders.
3: The rescue at the apartment building took the team 8 hours to extract the 5-year-old girl. It is teamwork with a firm belief in mind.
4: At earthquake disaster sites, I've witnessed a great deal of devastation. It reminded me how small we are in the face of nature. Through these rescue missions, I've greatly improved my technical skills, field experience, and rescue capabilities.
5: party members take the lead and are backed by full support from the team. With absolute trust and seamless coordination, we win every mission together.
6: Okay, ha.
3: From the ruins of Mandalay to the front line of rescue operations, Tianyuan's journey reflects the dedication and discipline of China's frontline firefighters. In moments of collapse and uncertainty, it is their training, teamwork, and unwavering commitment that turn effort into hope and adversity into survival.
2: That was Chen Ziyuan reporting. And coming up, the U.S. and Iran say they'll stop hostilities and renew their talks.
1: 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Uncover critical issues such as the Masai Mara's disrupted wildebeest migration and the drop in the Panama Canal's water levels. Delve into solutions for a sustainable future. 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Become more eco-conscious and take action to protect our planet.
2: The U.S. and Iran have reportedly agreed to halt recent hostilities and renew talks about the Strait of Hormuz. Media outlet Axios cited a U.S. official saying both sides have agreed to pause attacks, at least for now. Talks are set for Tuesday in Switzerland. They'll be now moved to Doha, though. Ehsan Kayvani has more.
7: Iran has issued a strong response to the latest U.S. strikes, with the foreign ministry condemning the American air raids on its southern coastal facilities. In an official statement, the ministry called the attacks savage and a clear violation of both the United Nations Charter and also the June 18, 2026 Memorandum of Understanding that ended the imposed war. Tehran says the U.S. places minimal value on its commitments and that breaching pledges is inherent to its nature. Iran says creating parallel arrangements for the Strait of Hormuz will heighten tensions, stressing that under the Islamabad Memorandum, Iran is the only party responsible for safe transit of vessels through the Strait.
8: Any interference in this matter, any attempt to establish new or separate arrangements from those currently being carried out by the Islamic Republic of Iran, will only lead to further complications, delay the reopening of the Strait of Hormuz, and increase the level of tension, just as over the past two nights we witnessed incidents in the Strait of Hormuz that led to an increase in tension and confrontation.
7: Meanwhile, the Islamic Revolution Guard Corps Navy Command warned that American firing towards the Sirte region south of Iran does not resolve the reality of Iran's dominance over the strategic waterway, though Iran's own firing serves as a reminder to remaining vessels of the correct passage. The IRGC further cautions the U.S. bases in the region will experience, quote, hell in these days, and that any continued aggression will expand the scope of Iran's retaliation. We can see that Tehran is determined to maintain its firm grip on the Strait of Hormuz.
2: As Ehsan Kayvani reporting. As attacks escalated over the weekend, U.S. President Donald Trump threatened to resume military operations against Iran if Tehran keeps violating the agreement. Karina Mitchell reports from New York.
9: Heightened action from both sides primarily surrounds movement of vessels through the Strait of Hormuz. Iran has targeted commercial shipping transiting the strait, most recently on Saturday conducting a drone attack on a Panamanian-flagged oil tanker. It's the second such strike by Iran in the key waterway since Thursday. In response, the U.S. military conducted targeted strikes against Tehran at the direction of U.S. President Donald Trump. U.S. Central Command confirming Sunday its fighter jets hit 10 Iranian targets in and near the strait in response to the strike on the Panamanian vessel, which it said was carrying more than 2 million barrels of crude oil. Those strikes, compounding earlier targeted attacks on Iranian missile and drone storage facilities near the strait after Iran struck a commercial cargo vessel crossing the strait close to the Omani coast. Trump taking to social media after the latest escalation, threatening to annihilate Iran. United States aircraft just struck Iranian missile and drone storage locations and coastal radar sites for violating the ceasefire agreement. Again, it's very possible they will never learn. There may come a point when we're no longer able to be reasonable and will be forced to militarily comply.

0: complete the job that we very successfully started. If that happens, the Islamic Republic of Iran will no longer exist.
1: That was Karina Mitchell in New York. Israel says its army has destroyed an extensive tunnel built by Hezbollah in southern Lebanon. It says the tunnel contained hundreds of weapons and several launch shafts intended to target Israel and its civilians. Hezbollah says it'll oppose the recently signed Lebanon-Israel framework agreement and work to defeat it politically and practically. Jonathan Regev spoke to Dr. Jacques Naria, an expert on Lebanon and national security researcher, or Isachar. Naria says that Hezbollah is holding the government by its throat.
2: There is no way any Lebanese government could implement any agreement signed with Israel because he doesn't have the strength, he doesn't have the means, and because of Hezbollah being in the opposition and holding the government by his throat.
3: Hezbollah did not wait long before making a very public stand. Just minutes after the announcement in Washington, thousands of Hezbollah supporters took to the streets of the Lebanese capital, Beirut, late Friday, vowing to stand firmly against the agreement. Parliament members aligned with Hezbollah added that the government has no authority to sign such a deal and it will therefore never stand. As this is the case in Lebanon, in Israel, Prime Minister Benjamin Netanyahu already said Israel will not withdraw from the security zone it maintains in Lebanese territory before Hezbollah is disarmed. With such contradicting messages from both sides of the border, does the agreement stand any realistic chance?
4: It is up to the seriousness fee by the Lebanese military, and until such time that the IDF sees that the Lebanese military is serious and can take the job, only then does Israel retreat. And there's a pilot project, and I think it's the best way to go about it.
3: There have been attempts in the past to bring peace or at least a long-standing ceasefire between Israel and Lebanon. They always failed due to foreign interventions. Will this be a different story or just more of the same? Only time will tell.
1: That was Jonathan Regev in Tel Aviv. Coming up, rescue crews are still busy looking for quake survivors in Venezuela.
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1: Our rescue teams and aid are pouring into Venezuela from around the world amid the deadly twin earthquakes that jolted the South American country last week. The quakes had killed at least 1,450 people as of late Sunday, with tens of thousands of others missing. Paulo Cabral has more.
7: Well, it's happening. Several countries have sent their teams here to Venezuela, and that includes China also with teams working here, most of them concentrated in the La Guaira areas and also in Caracas. The big problem is that now it's not so much the rescue operation after this time, a few days after the earthquake, really. The chances of finding still survivors get slim. Of course, rescue workers always work fast in the assumption that somebody may be alive, but in practical terms, this is more a work of recovery than rescue at this point. You just think that people that are living through this, as I said, you know, we say that the figures here in San Felipe are not big, but one family that lost their house, you can imagine the kind of scars that lives on them, and not them, also their other relatives that know their families, their friends are suffering. And I do feel that one of the ways of coping with this problem is this. Solidarity, being a volunteer, we do feel that in disasters people cope with that, making an effort to do something about their community, to participate and to try to sort the situation instead of just sitting at home and getting more and more traumatized.
1: That was Paulo Cabral reporting. The U.S. has lifted some of the sanctions it imposed on Venezuela over the past decade. Washington's also authorized transactions with Venezuela related to relief efforts until October 23rd. But other sanctions are still in place and Venezuelan assets remain frozen. The temporary waiver is being criticized as tardy and inadequate. And for years, U.S. sanctions have limited Venezuela's access to financial resources and industrial supplies, including heavy machinery, hydraulic equipment, and spare parts. These shortages have hampered local disaster rescue and relief efforts, especially in the critical early hours. The Chinese community in Venezuela's collected relief equipment to send to the area hit hardest by the earthquakes. The supplies include high-powered generators, emergency lighting, and first aid supplies.

0: The Chinese communities assembled over 40 trucks and delivered around 500 tons of relief supplies and daily necessities such as bottled water, rice, and infant formula.
1: All these tools are brand new. We delivered more than what you see here. It was past 2 a.m. We handed the equipment straight over to the rescue teams as soon as we heard the news.
2: The Chinese community and overseas Chinese stand together with the Venezuelan people. Our members of the Federation of Chinese Associations in Venezuela are here on site to help.
0: On Monday, Beijing said it'll add 100 million yuan, roughly 14 million U.S. dollars, in emergency supplies to its previous cash aid for Venezuela to help with earthquake relief and rebuilding. A Chinese foreign ministry spokesperson said they'll deliver the supplies as soon as possible, and that Beijing is willing to offer additional support to help Caracas as it begins reconstruction. A heat wave continues to scorch Europe, with Poland, the Czech Republic, and Germany reporting their highest temperatures on record. In Poland, firefighters and police are on heightened alert over increased wildfire risk and water-related accidents. The health ministry is stepping up monitoring of heat stroke and dehydration cases. The Czech Republic also recorded its hottest day on Sunday, with a temperature of 41.1 degrees Celsius. Germany registered a new all-time high temperature for the third straight day, reaching 41.7 degrees on Sunday. Peter Oliver reports.
3: Well, what a day to own an ice cream van or any shop that would sell cool drinks or anything that can cool people off, because it has been another exceptionally hot day in Berlin and here just in the outskirts around the German capital. Those red weather warnings here in Germany have been in place for a few days now, with the advice being to stay out of the sun where possible, to make sure that you stay in shade where you can, wear a hat, that you take on lots of water and you avoid strenuous activities. You might be able to see there's not all that many people splashing around behind me on the beautiful lake here in Templin. A lot of people remaining somewhat indoors, if you can put it that way, or at least under some form of shade. Not a lot of people out and about, as those like myself who've fled the city of Berlin to get away from the searing heat there have come out to the lakes and the forests around the German capital in order to get some sort of respite. But it has caused huge problems, the soaring temperatures here. In fact, we've had a provisional record at temperature recorded ever in Germany. It's really caused a lot of problems, particularly with transportation. Highways are jammed as trains haven't been running. Also, power supplies have been disrupted. Public services in general, bear a thought for those trying to repair Germany's creaking infrastructure at the moment, as highway crews up and down the Autobahn are supposed to be working in these temperatures, many of them having to be pulled off the job. Well, there is reports that another warm weather front is moving in as well, and that could be the next phase for Europe as this first heat wave, or first major heat wave of the year, starts to make its way eastwards into that eastern part of Europe. It isn't going away. It's just going to move those new record-breaking temperatures perhaps a bit further along the continent of Europe.
0: That was Peter Oliver reporting. Carbon dioxide has become a key factor in power generation. Its supercritical form is now used as a working medium to replace steam in power units, delivering higher efficiency. The world's first commercial facility using this tech is now running in China. Zhang Yibing reports from Chengdu.
4: This is a steel plant in southwest China, home to the world's first power project that uses supercritical carbon dioxide, not steam, to generate electricity. Behind this breakthrough, the first of its kind in over a century, is a team led by scientist Huang Yanping. 17 years ago, when Huang first heard of supercritical carbon dioxide power generation, there was virtually no research to guide them.
5: Back then, most people thought this technology had no future and it could never work. Almost all the feedback we got was negative, just discouragement.
4: Without ready-made theories, they derived their own. Without any data, they gathered it themselves, piece by piece. This young team bore the weight of it at all.
6: Our average age is under 35, and we're highly driven. Whenever we hit a problem, we dive in, study it from every angle, and work as one to get it done.
5: As long as the scientific principle holds, it's our duty to turn the technology into reality. Our team has stuck with this for 16 years, quietly pushing ahead. What kept us going was the scientific spirit and our commitment as party members.
4: Moving from lab to plant cost billions of yuan and countless sleepless nights. Zhang Xuebin, the on-site technical director, was forging a path no one had ever walked.
7: During the first turbine spin-up, the actual data were way off from our calculations, and we couldn't figure out why. We had to scrap our approach and redo every single inspection. That really tested everyone's morale and confidence.
4: The site conditions were harsh, and coordination was far more complex than in the lab, but the team pressed on, step by step. At the lowest point, the turbine failed to start more than a dozen times. The pressure was immense. They could barely hold on. Then, one late night in 2025, it finally worked. They hugged each other and burst into tears of joy.
7: The moment we generated power, even the quietest person was stunned. We kept asking each other, did we really do it? That feeling of release, I'll never forget it.
4: That success was no small feat. It marked the leap in power generation efficiency of over 85%.
6: I hope this technology can be used in more and more places, that we can truly put our research to work on the land of our country.
4: From its initial use in waste heat recovery for heavy industries, the technology is now set to expand into broader fields such as solar thermal power and energy storage systems.
5: I believe Chaodan-1's greatest value is that it offers humanity a more efficient way to use energy. It provides a solution for energy security and for AI's growing hunger for electricity by making primary energy go much further.
0: That report from Zheng Yiping. We're at 29 past the hour. Beijing, thunder showers tonight and tomorrow. The low is 21. It's up to 27 on Tuesday. Shanghai will see moderate rainfall through tomorrow with a low of 24 and a high of 27 degrees Celsius. It's time for a short break. So far this hour, the presidents of China and Belarus have vowed to strengthen bilateral ties during their meeting in Beijing on Monday. The U.S. and Iran have once again apparently agreed to halt hostilities and renew talks regarding the Strait of Hormuz. Rescue teams in Venezuela continue to search for earthquake victims amid the crucial 72-hour window for survivors. Shane Bigham with you. Stay with us here on the Beijing Hour.
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9: Shh, listen up. Can you hear the heartbeat of our world? It's vibrant and pulsating with the essence of life itself. From the stem of trees to the gurgle of rivers. From the silent strength of mountains to the icy whispers of glaciers. Even the solid ground beneath our feet. Right there, in the midst of all, beats the heart of humanity. What if those other heartbeats were to stop? Would ours keep on ticking?
10: Examining the events that impact and shape China and the rest of the world. This is the Beijing Hour, 1 hour of news and information brought to you every weekday. Now here's your host,
0: Shane Bigham, with you on this Monday. Still to come. In business, China's preparing another round of funding to support its consumer trade-in program. In sports, Canada becomes the first nation to advance to the round of 16 at the World Cup. In culture and entertainment, a new art space in Shanghai launches with an exhibition featuring contemporary Chinese artists.

0: 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But now check out the day's headlines. Chinese President Xi Jinping has called for efforts to further advance ties with Belarus. He made the remarks while meeting with President Alexander Lukashenko in Beijing. President Xi called on the two countries to further advance Belt and Road cooperation and strengthen coordination under frameworks such as the UN and the Shanghai Cooperation Organization. Lukashenko said Belarus is willing to maintain close coordination with China on global and regional issues to further enhance peace and stability. China's called on Japan to address its forced recruitment of sex slaves, or comfort women, during World War II. At the 62nd session of the UN Human Rights Council in Geneva, Chinese envoy Li Xiaomei said the wartime violence committed by Japanese soldiers against women constituted a crime against humanity, and she urged Japan to reflect on and address its past. This year also marks the 80th anniversary of the Tokyo War Crimes Trial, which opened in May of 1946. China's recently released its National Human Rights Action Plan for the next 5 years, which outlined expanded protections and support systems for women and girls. China's placed 20 Japanese entities on its export control list for dual-use items, requiring domestic firms to obtain government approval before any sales. A Commerce Ministry spokesperson said the measures aim to deter Japan's remilitarization and its nuclear ambitions. Dual-use items refer to goods, technologies, and services that can be used for civil and military purposes. The listed entities include Japan's National Institute for Defense Studies and listed corporations, including Mitsubishi. China's also placed 20 Japanese entities, including Mitsui E&S, on a watch list because their end users and end uses of dual-use items cannot be verified. The Chinese government will provide Venezuela with an additional 100 million yuan, or roughly 14.7 million U.S. dollars, in emergency material aid on top of the previous cash assistance. A Chinese foreign ministry spokesperson said the aid will help with earthquake relief and post-disaster reconstruction. China's also provided satellite images of the earthquake-hit areas to support Venezuela's disaster relief efforts. Spokesperson Guo Jiakun said Chinese-funded companies and overseas Chinese communities in Venezuela have also offered construction machinery and medical supplies for the rescue work. Authorities say the number of deaths from the two powerful earthquakes in Venezuela last week has risen to 1,450. International rescue teams are still working as the critical 72-hour window for survival closes. UN teams are on the ground in Venezuela joining search and rescue efforts following last week's two powerful earthquakes. Specialized crews from around the world are assisting survivors. Mireya Caseta Sojo is a survivor.
1: At first, we started digging with our bare hands, trying to recover our family members. We know they're no longer alive, but we just have to be able to see them again, even if it's sad. So we're asking for assistance so that we can take them out. People have come trying to help, and for this, we're deeply grateful.
0: Stefania Trissari is a UN official.
2: We see people displaced on the street, families who have lost everything, who need humanitarian assistance. So we are here to mobilize resources, and we are in an area where all the search and rescue teams converged from all over the world in order to provide this type of assistance, rescuing people from below the rubble.
0: The UN's resident coordinator in the countries praised the global response, calling it a true gesture of solidarity with the Venezuelan people. An earthquake has struck southwest China with no deaths reported. 13 people sustained minor injuries and have been sent to hospitals for treatment after the 5.5 quake hit Ibin, Sichuan province. Nearly 200 people have relocated. The China Earthquake Administration has initiated a level 3 emergency response and relief efforts are underway. You're listening to the Beijing Hour. Coming up in business, China is preparing another round of funding to support its consumer trade-in program.
3: The Beijing Hour, your window on China and the rest of the world.
0: Stock markets on the Chinese mainland closed higher on Monday. The Shanghai Composite was up nearly 1.2%. The Shenzhen component gained almost 0.2%. Chemical, pharmacy, and medical services shares led the gainers. Timothy Pope has more.
4: Chinese mainland markets, they had a bit of a hesitant start to Monday trade, actually, but they ended the session higher. The Shanghai Composite Index was up a respectable 1.2%, while the Shenzhen component flirted with losses for most of the session, but climbed 0.2% just before the close. The early hesitancy, I think, was mostly down to the bruising session that we had on Friday, and investors just sort of feeling their way a bit. But then they rotated into consumer and healthcare stocks. The tech rally looked far from over, though, because while some chip companies had a pretty choppy morning, we did see a strong afternoon performance. GigaDevice Semiconductor ended up being the biggest contributor to gains on the Shanghai Composite Index. It added about 9%, while another cloud computing and AI chip company, Montage Technology, rose by 13%. By the end of the session, we saw the sub-index that had been tracking AI-related shares up 1.5%, and the 5G sub-index, which also covers a lot of the chip supply chain companies, narrowed a more than 4% loss down to 1.3%. Looking ahead to the rest of the week for the Chinese mainland, investors are going to be keenly watching China's official Manufacturing Purchasing Managers Index data. It's been hovering right on the edge of expansion territory lately, so that's likely to get plenty of attention.
0: Well, in Hong Kong, the Hang Seng Index increased over 1.5%. Japan's Nikkei rose almost 0.2%. China's issued the third batch of special treasury bonds for this year, totaling 62.5 billion yuan, or approximately $9.2 billion, to support consumer trade and programs. According to the National Development and Reform Commission, this latest allocation brings the total trade and subsidies distributed so far this year to 187.5 billion yuan. During the first 5 months of the year, sales of smart wearable devices, newly included in this year's subsidy scheme, more than doubled compared with the same period of last year. By June 20th, the trading initiative had benefited nearly 136 million consumers and generated over 1 trillion yuan in total sales. On average, every yuan of government subsidy has driven 10.3 yuan in household spending. Hong Kong's financial secretary says the city serves as a super converter for Chinese mainland enterprises to go global. Paul Chan says Hong Kong's a crucial bridge for mainland enterprises and products to enter international markets. According to the financial secretary, under the National Dual Circulation Strategy, Hong Kong's international advantages can effectively help maintain enterprises or help mainland enterprises rather connect to global markets. Chan noted that internationalization is Hong Kong's unique strength. With the common law system, the free flow of capital and other production factors, and professional services aligned with global standards. He added that Hong Kong can introduce international long-term capital to the tech sector, thereby supporting the growth of promising tech companies and emerging and future industries. Scorching temperatures across Europe have fueled a surge in orders for Chinese-made cooling products, from air conditioners and fans to all kinds of creative summer gadgets, thanks to convenient cross-border e-commerce. At Yiwu International Trade Market in East China, cooling products have gained in popularity among overseas buyers. Surging export orders have pushed upstream manufacturers into full gear. At an ice maker factory, assembly, testing, and packaging are running smoothly. From January to May, the factory's ice maker shipments to Europe increased more than 70% compared with the same period last year, and accounting for around 15% of total sales. The manager says Europe's heat wave has driven strong demand for small household and portable outdoor ice makers. The city's cross-border e-commerce trade exceeded 81 billion yuan, or about $12 billion, in the first 5 months, a more than 10% increase on a yearly basis. China's push to embed green development into its infrastructure is driving manufacturers to confront their own carbon footprints. Zhang Shixuan visits a wind turbine tower maker to find out how it's cutting emissions per unit of revenue, achieving more with less.
5: This is an industry where products weigh hundreds of tons and sell for millions of yuan. This tower is for a large wind turbine. The large wind turbines that sit atop towers like this are often lauded as one of the best ways to generate green energy. But many ask the question, what is the cost of manufacturing these things in terms of carbon emissions?
6: In 2024, our group's total electricity consumption for the year was nearly 50,000 megawatt hours, of which 94% came from traditional thermal power and only 6% from green electricity, indicating a heavy reliance on fossil fuels. That year, the combined carbon emissions from direct combustion and purchased electricity reached 43,800 tons, with carbon emissions per 10,000 yuan of revenue accounting for 0.09 tons.
5: Last year alone, the wind turbine tower manufacturing giant produced 713,000 tons of towers with its more than 10 factories across China.

0: Manufacturing these towers using traditional technologies usually demands a lot of energy and also represents a large carbon footprint.
1: Recent years, foreign clients, especially those from the EU, have raised new requirements regarding ESG, carbon footprint, and carbon emissions. In 2026, they will also impose mandatory carbon tariffs under the CBAM. Against this backdrop, our company has been actively pursuing a green energy transition. Some clients even require that we use 100% green electricity in the manufacturing of their products.
2: The day I visited one of the firm's factories in Yangzhou, Jiangsu, it was working at almost full capacity to ensure a July delivery for two overseas projects, one in Australia, the other Serbia.
0: So, the big-name manufacturers were among the first to recognize the issue. And so, things have changed.
2: The group started its green transition 3 years ago, having released its first ESG report back in 2023. Last year, it joined the United Nations Global Compact.
0: Part of the response is right here, an entire rooftop covered in solar panels.
2: Last year, the factory in the Jiangsu city of Yangzhou had 30% of the electricity it used generated by those solar panels. But for a wind turbine supplier, the obvious question is, why not use wind power?
1: As for building a wind farm, it requires a site with good wind resources and also occupies a large land area. Given our factory's actual conditions, we do not have much spare land, but we do have ample rooftop space. We chose the green electricity solution that is more suitable for a manufacturing plant like ours.
0: And of course, adding solar power is far from enough. It's always important to continue finding even more efficient technologies to lower that carbon footprint.
1: In terms of groove processing and grinding, we introduced mechanized equipment, which improved overall efficiency by 35%. In welding, we upgraded the weld groove design from a V-shape to a U-shape, increasing welding deposition efficiency by 40%. Additionally, we adopted more advanced regenerative thermal oxidizer equipment for environmental protection, further enhancing energy utilization efficiency.
2: After this series of upgrades, the group has lowered energy and material consumption by around 5%. R&D-driven carbon efficiency is expected to improve by around 8% year-on-year.
3: That was Zhang Shishuan reporting. China's C-909 aircraft has expanded its presence in the Southeast Asian market with new variants. Delivered to Indonesian airline Transnusa in December of 2022, the C-909 made its maiden overseas flight from Jakarta to Bali on April 18th of 2023, launching international operations. As of June this year, Transnusa has received five C-909 aircraft. Following Transnusa's successful operations, this aircraft has expanded into the Laos and Vietnamese market with new variants introduced. On June 22nd, the first C-909 business jet, the CBJ, began commercial services. This model features diverse cabin sections for relaxation, meetings, and dining, tailored to meet the needs of short and medium-haul business travel. C-909 variants now include medical, emergency command, and firefighting models. The aircraft, formerly known as ARJ-21, has just marked its first decade of commercial service. Designed for short and narrow runways, performs well in hot, high altitude and crosswind conditions. 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Coming up in sports, Canada becomes the first nation to advance to the round of 16 at the World Cup.
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3: 46 past the hour now. Turning to sports. In the first knockout match of the FIFA World Cup, Canada edged past South Africa 1-0, booking an historic place in the last 16 for the first time. Stephen Eustachio struck deep into stoppage time, scoring the decisive goal in the 92nd minute to seal a dramatic victory after a tightly contested match in Los Angeles. Canada had earlier chances but was repeatedly denied, including a goal line clearance and a close range save, while a penalty appeal was overturned after a video review. The Canadian side kept pushing until the breakthrough finally came. After the match, Canada head coach Jesse March praised his team's approach.
5: Yeah, I think the performance was really strong and disciplined. We didn't really give much away, and

0: even when the goalkeeper was slowing things down, we didn't lose our patience. We kept our, we knew that being compact and being organized so that South Africa couldn't get themselves out into open spaces was going to be really important.
1: Well, for South Africa, midfielder Teboho Mokoena reflected on a painful but historic campaign.
2: It was so quiet in the locker room right now. Everybody said, that's how we are feeling right now. Felt we could have done much better, and especially how we lost the game. So, yeah, everyone is sad, and I know we could be proud of ourselves for creating that history, but the way we lost, still bittersweet.
1: Well, Canada now faces either the Netherlands or Morocco in Houston on July 4th, with a place in the quarterfinals on the line. South Africa exits the tournament after their first ever knockout stage appearance. For more, Yang Guang joins us in the studio. So Canada just secured their best ever finish in World Cup history. What do you make of that breakthrough run?
3: Well, Canada's success is no fluke. Coach Jesse Marsh has built a high-pressing, disciplined side. Despite Alphonso Davies only debuting in the knockout stage and key midfielder Kone sidelined through injury, this team has shown remarkable resilience. Against South Africa, they stuck to their attacking structure and were brave enough to hold on to possession, even though that played right into South Africa's hands. The Bafana prefer to sit deep and hit on the counter, which is exactly how they eliminated South Korea. But Canada showed great patience. After missing a few early chances, they didn't rush, they just kept building forwards, and it eventually paid off with that dramatic late winner. This is the first CONCACAF team to win a World Cup knockout game since 2014, and well, they face a massive challenge next against either the Netherlands or Morocco. This team has absolutely nothing to lose and everything to celebrate.
1: Well, turning to Monday's schedule, there are some huge matchups on the horizon here. So what are the biggest storylines you're watching for those games?
3: Well, each of Monday's three knockout ties has its own intrigue. Brazil-Japan is a fascinating clash of technical football. Japan made history as the first Asian side to reach the knockouts unbeaten, and don't forget they shocked Brazil 3-2 just last October, so Brazil can't afford any complacency. That said, Brazil have two clear advantages. First, game changers like Vinicius Jr., who can produce a moment of flair to settle a tight contest, and second, the tactical mind of Carlo Ancelotti on the touchline. His game plan might just catch Japan off guard. Then we have Germany versus Paraguay, which feels wide open. Germany will likely dominate possession, but their defensive vulnerabilities in the group stage give Paraguay genuine hopes for an upset. Finally, the Netherlands-Morocco late game is equally unpredictable, with both sides boasting rock-solid defensive records. This one could easily go to penalties. In single elimination football, anything can happen, and that's exactly why the real World Cup truly begins now.
1: All right, thank you very much. That's Yang Guang. The 2026 FIFA World Cup continues as Brazil takes on Japan in Houston in a match that brings together two sides in strong form. The fixture also carries added intrigue after Japan previously defeated Brazil, as Yang Guang said, in a friendly last year, although both sides acknowledge that knockout football is a very different challenge. Brazil head coach Carlo Ancelotti says there are no clear favorites at this stage of the competition.
4: Well, I don't know. Actually, no, I don't agree. Because I think every match is difficult, very difficult. And there are many, many things that we have to think about. There's a lot of pressure, obviously. We have to think we need to do well in the next match or otherwise we're going home. So I'm still convinced that so far there is no clear favourite. It could be that some teams have done better than the others in the first phase, but as for clear favourite, I don't see it. So I believe this is going to be a very balanced and competitive World Cup.
1: The winner will move to the quarterfinals as the tournament continues to narrow the field in what's shaping up to be a tightly contested World Cup. In other round of 32 action, Paraguay is getting ready to face Germany in Boston. Paraguay head coach Gustavo Alfaro has said that the side is approaching the match with confidence, drawing belief from previous encounters against top South American opposition. Alfaro noted that Paraguay has already tested itself against teams such as Argentina and Brazil, and believes those experiences have strengthened the squad ahead of another major challenge on the world stage. Paraguay reached the knockout phase as one of the best third-place teams teams from the group stage, while Germany progressed after topping their group. The coach also responded to criticism of his team's defensive style, saying his players focus on achieving results and adapting to the demands of tournament football. He added that defensive organization will remain a key factor as the competition progresses, with tight margins expected to decide high-stakes knockout matches. Paraguay now turns its attention to one of its toughest tests yet, as the team aims to continue its World Cup run against the European giants. You're listening to the Beijing Hour, coming up in culture and entertainment. A new art space in Shanghai launches with an exhibition featuring contemporary Chinese artists.
5: The best military commander is not he who fights 100 battles and wins every one of them. The best military strategy does not lead to the desiccation of the enemy's capital city. Decoding the Art of War will help you understand why there's no art in war and how Sun Tzu stayed undefeatable using the science of war, with fun stories and insightful breakdown of famous battles. 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
1: 53 past the hour. Turning to culture and entertainment, a new art space is opened inside of a hotel along Shanghai's Huangpu River, bringing contemporary Chinese art into a setting usually associated with business travel and conferences. Seal Art Space is launching with an exhibition featuring works by 17 contemporary Chinese artists. Zheng Hong reports.
6: In Shanghai, art does not always wait inside a museum. This time, it has checked into a hotel. Inside Shanghai International Convention Center Oriental Riverside Hotel by the Huangpu River, a new venue called CL Art Space has opened on the third and fifth floors.
7: I think this is also a perfect place to promote the art featured staycation kind of trends here in Shanghai, where everybody can enjoy art, stay in town, enjoy themselves.
6: The inaugural exhibition, which brings together works by 17 contemporary artists, speaks to Shanghai's own artistic character.
8: Art pursues three qualities: leadership, creativity, and timelessness. I believe that over the past century, Shanghai has developed in this direction, and this is what has shaped the cultural height of the Shanghai style tradition.
9: I use Shanghai style ink painting as my form of expression, and in my approach, I place a strong emphasis on visual impact.
6: The mix of Chinese roots and contemporary language caught the attention of Beat Heifenscheid, director of the Ludwig Museum in Koblenz, Germany. She has been traveling to China for more than 20 years.
10: I knew a lot of these artists which are exhibited here, and even some of them have been exhibited in our museum, in the Ludwig Museum in Koblenz. The special approach of them is that I feel that they are deeply rooted in Chinese culture, but their language has also opened up to a more international understanding and being involved into the international art scene. This is what I love. I also want to bring something kind of new to Germany, but also has to be, you know, open enough that people can understand.
1: That was Zheng Hong reporting. Online platform data shows that China's summer box office has already surpassed 1.5 billion yuan, or around 220 million US dollars. Nearly 80 Chinese and international films will screen by the end of August, covering historical drama, science fiction, comedy, animation, and more. Among the highlights are Crossing, which depicts the Red Army's four crossings of the Chishui River during the Long March, animated film All Wishes Come True, and the comedy detective animation Demon Agent. Chinese film Dear You has drawn strong interest in Japan, with screenings selling out shortly after its release. The low-budget Chaoshan dialect film, which has earned more than 1.8 billion yuan in China since its April debut, tells a story of migration, family ties, and overseas Chinese history. In Japan, demand quickly exceeded expectations, with tickets for weekend shows selling out within minutes and additional screenings now being added. Japan Tiachao Association Vice President Yang Chaoshan said that the film highlights shared cultural memory and the experiences of earlier generations of overseas Chinese.
11: We arranged this activity to watch Dear You together because this film tells the shared history of our forebears who migrated overseas. The Chaopi carries the homesickness of overseas Chinese. At the same time, we hope to educate the younger generation of overseas Chinese about the struggles of our predecessors in Southeast Asia and remind them not to forget our roots.
1: Well, audience members say the film's emotional themes resonate strongly.
12: I shed tears several times during the movie. Living far from home, we can truly understand the feeling of missing our homeland and families.
1: The film's themes of loyalty, family bonds, and intergenerational memory have also resonated with Japanese audiences, with some saying its message of compassion and human connection transcends cultural boundaries. Checking the forecast before we go for the day. Beijing will have thunder showers tonight and tomorrow.

0: It's down to 21 this evening, a high of 27 on Tuesday. Shanghai will see moderate rainfall right through tomorrow, a low of 24 and a high of 27. Chongqing is getting some rainfall tonight and tomorrow, a low of 21 and a high of 25. And Nanchang also rainstorms tonight, heavy rain tomorrow, a low of 25 and a high of 29. Lhasa is getting showers through tomorrow, a low of 12, the high is 24. Elsewhere in Asia, Islamabad will be clear overnight, sunny tomorrow, a low of 31, and it's up to 42 degrees on Tuesday. Vientiane will have a light rainfall through tomorrow, a low of 25 and a high of 31. Phnom Penh will see some rainfall overnight, overcast tomorrow. The low is 26, is up to 34 on Tuesday. And that's it for this edition of the Beijing Hour. Making news today, the presidents of China and Belarus have vowed to strengthen bilateral ties during their meeting in Beijing on Monday. And the U.S. and Iran have apparently once again agreed to halt hostilities and renew talks regarding the Strait of Hormuz. On behalf of the staff, Shane Bigham in the Chinese capital, hoping you'll join us for the next edition of the Beijing Hour and open a window to the world together.
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6: 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I love it so much.
7: The Yellow River, the second longest river in China, is regarded as a shaping force in the history, economy, and culture of northern China. Today, about 100 million people live within its water basin, making up nearly 9% of the country's population. How is climate change felt at its headwaters, and what are the locals doing to cope with it? What are the descendants of the boatmen doing? What has kept some people from leaving their home village by the river, and what has drawn others back? Could the fading fishing community revive in a time of digital transformation? From 2021 to 2024, our reporters visited the upper, middle, and lower reaches of the Yellow River, talked to the herders, farmers, boatmen, fishermen, and eco-activists who share a close bond with the river, and present their stories in pictures, podcasts, and videos, all in our 12-part series, The Yellow River Mosaic, available only on CGTN Radio.
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10: 您现在收听的是中国国际广播电台。
0: Now the news. I'm Shane Bigham. General Secretary Xi Jinping of the Communist Party of China Central Committee will confer the July 1st medal, the party's highest honor, on model CPC members at a gathering marking the party's 105th founding anniversary on Wednesday. He'll deliver a speech at the event, which will begin at 10 a.m. at the Great Hall of the People in Beijing. The CPC was founded on July 1st, 1921. At Wednesday's gathering, outstanding party members, party workers, and primary-level party organizations from across the country will also be honored. The Ministry of Emergency Management activated a response for geological disasters following a 5.5 earthquake in Sichuan Province. The quake occurred in Kaohsiung County just past midnight on Monday. It's left 15 people with minor injuries as of Monday afternoon. And officials are monitoring the disaster risk in the affected areas. Local authorities have evacuated people under threat from geological hazards in high-risk areas. The Chinese government will provide Venezuela with an additional 100 million yuan, or about 14.7 million U.S. dollars, in emergency material aid, on top of the previous cash assistance. A Chinese foreign ministry spokesperson said the aid will help with earthquake relief and post-disaster reconstruction. China has also provided satellite images of the earthquake-hit areas to support Venezuela's disaster relief efforts. Spokesperson Guo Jiakun said Chinese-funded companies and overseas Chinese communities in Venezuela have also offered construction machinery and medical supplies for the rescue work. International rescue teams are still working to find survivors.

0: they can have some closure. There are many teams coming here. There are resources being deployed, but the situation is really dire. It's a huge disaster, and it's certain slower than people would like it to be.
1: A shooting's left 5 people dead and several others injured in Stade, a town in northern Germany. Police have arrested 2 suspects, including the alleged shooter. They say the motive for the incident close to Hamburg is not immediately clear. A police spokesperson said no other suspects were at large and investigations ongoing. In South Africa, Western Cape Premier Alan Wendy has appealed for calm and urged adherence to the rule of law ahead of planned nationwide protests against undocumented foreign nationals. Anti-immigration groups have set an unofficial June 30th deadline for undocumented foreign nationals to leave the country voluntarily. Some demonstrations have turned violent, particularly in informal settlement communities. In a statement released on Monday, Wendy said that anyone acting outside the law must be arrested and prosecuted. He also called on undocumented foreign nationals to regularize their immigration status in the country. Sri Lanka's reported dengue cases have exceeded 52,000 this year, with 31 deaths recorded by midnight on Saturday. Health authorities warn that a change in the dominant virus strain and continued mosquito breeding are driving infections. They attribute the rising cases to the return of dengue virus serotype 2, which accounts for around 75% of confirmed infections. The country controlled the strain after the 2017 outbreak, but did not eliminate it. Officials say the impact of the November cyclone remains a major factor after floods, landslides, and debris created breeding sites for mosquitoes. China's reusable Zhuchui 3 carrier rocket has completed a firing test on the ground. Its developer says all systems function normally and the data and results met expectations. Landspace says the test marks the completion of all key ground verification work before the rocket's next launch. It completed its maiden flight in December. Its second stage entered its designated orbit, but the recovery of the first stage failed. The International Olympic Committee has approved the cricket qualification system for the 2028 Los Angeles Olympic Games. The cricket competition at LA28 will feature men's and women's T20 tournaments, each contested by 6 teams of up to 15 athletes. Cricket returns to the Olympics after a 128-year absence following its only previous appearance at the 1900 Paris Games. And that's the news. I'm Shane Bigelow.
2: Cutting through an overload of information to get to the heart of the story. This is The Point.
3: What defines a good government official? Is it the growth achieved today or the development sustained for decades? Is it a record of personal accomplishments or the lasting improvements people can feel in their everyday lives? The answers shape how leaders govern. Will they focus on the next election cycle or on the well-being of future generations? In China, these questions are summed up in the concept of the correct view of governance performance. What kind of achievements can truly stand the test of time, and what lessons can China's experience offer to the world? In 2018, 29-year-old Huang Wenxiu volunteered to serve as first party secretary of Baini Village in South China's Guangxi Zhuang Autonomous Region. She left behind a position in the city and chose to work on the front line of China's poverty alleviation efforts. To understand the villagers' needs, she visited every household, identified the causes of poverty, and worked with the villagers to develop industries suited to local conditions. In just over a year, 88 households, or 418 villagers, were lifted out of poverty. In June 2019, when torrential rains triggered flash floods, Huang lost her life while rushing back to the village to check on residents. She was 30 years old. Today, the hillsides of Baini village are still covered with Chinese fir, tea oil camellia, and sugar orange trees that she helped plant, a lasting legacy of her work. What is the correct view of governance performance? Huang's choices hold the answer. The greatest achievements are those that continue to benefit the people long after the work is done. 2026 marks the opening year of China's 15th

0: 5-year plan. Achieving these ambitious goals requires dedicated officials who deliver real results. Their time and energy must be devoted to improving people's lives and creating achievements that can withstand the test of practice, the people, and history. But what happens when officials lose sight of that standard? Cui Maohu, former director of the National Religious Affairs Administration, was sentenced to 11 years in prison in 2024 for accepting bribes. Cui, who previously served as party chief of Lijiang City in southwest China's Yunnan province, made a series of arbitrary decisions during his tenure from 2017 to 2021. One prominent example was the Minghang Road Park project he authorized, which illegally occupied more than 47 hectares of farmland. Eager to build projects that could quickly showcase his achievements, Cui pushed ahead despite objections and converted farmland into a landscaped corridor. Today, the park has been restored to farmland. Through rehabilitation efforts, its economic value has also been improved.
1: At its core, this was a distorted view of governance performance. In making these decisions, he failed to consider the harm they would cause to the public and to local socio-economic development. In a sense, he is a typical three-pats official, patting his head to decide, patting his chest to promise, then patting the dust off his buttock and leaving. This has seriously undermined the foundations of local socio-economic development and also damaged relations between officials and the public.
0: The effectiveness of governance must be judged by the people. Real achievements are those that deliver tangible benefits to the public and improve people's lives. Once there is a distorted view of governance performance, officials risk losing the trust of the people, ultimately undermining the party's governing foundation. Chen Jiadong, a former senior legislator of Xiamen City in China's Fujian province, was sentenced to life imprisonment for accepting bribes, embezzlement, and abuse of power in 2023. Chen previously served as party chief of Zhangzhou City. Zhangzhou has a long-standing tradition of local operatic culture. The city had originally planned to build a traditional theater. However, shortly after Chen took office, he proposed changing the plan to construct an opera house instead. Many local residents were disappointed because opera was not part of their cultural habits. Chen pushed the project forward without sufficient research, scientific assessment, or consideration of local realities. After Chen left office, the project stalled due to its enormous cost and lack of local demand. It eventually became a half-finished project.
2: The common sense for the smooth working of a political party, don't just pump out verbiage, do proper scientific investigation, gather concrete facts, and then seek truth from facts, etc. Because, yes, it's all very well to just ask someone to toss off a report which has no factual or scientific basis.
0: Endless meetings, never-ending forms, and constant inspections once left some grassroots officials overwhelmed. A survey in Zaoyang City, central China's Hubei province, showed that in 2023, each village was required to fill out an average of 341 forms a year. Some departments treated data as performance, arbitrarily adding reporting requirements, while others repeatedly collected the same information, forcing grassroots officials to submit data again and again. In 2024, Zaoyang City introduced a one-form reform, cutting the number of required annual forms at the township and village levels from 341 to 41. By building a digital platform and enabling data sharing among departments, problems of duplicate and overlapping reporting were effectively resolved. A distorted view of governance performance often creates a top-down ripple effect. What those above

0: favor, those below pursue even more intensely. When higher level authorities place more emphasis on paperwork and visible records than on actual results, it burdens grassroots officials with endless form filling and data reporting. This top-down distortion leaves officials trapped in performative busyness. Tasks appear to move forward, but little real value is created. Instead, it wastes manpower and resources while weakening the party's ties with the people. Excessive paperwork and complicated procedures were long a source of public complaints. In recent years, the Beijing Economic and Technological Development Area in Yizhuang, a suburb in southeastern Beijing, has been advancing the all-in-one-go government service reform in its government service center.
1: Believe it or not, Beijing is so big that this is my first time visiting Government Service Center of Beijing Economic and Technological Development Area. And I'm here to meet an expat who lived in Beijing for many years.
2: I see.
1: Wiki from Pakistan. So you have lived here for many years, I understand. So you must have followed the changes that are happening to servicing the expat community.
2: Yes, and the changes are happening for good.
1: What is the purpose of you coming here today?
2: Well, today I'm here to get my work permit extension.
1: Can I follow you in the process?
2: Yes, it will be my pleasure, please.
1: Thank you.
2: Hello, good morning.
3: May I help you?
2: Yes. I want to extend my work permit, and here are my documents.
3: So I will see your materials. So you have already submitted your materials for the work permit online?
2: That's correct.
3: Okay. And here is the application form. Okay. Please fill in this application form.
2: Thank you.
3: Okay, sir. Here is the yellow receipt. Please keep it. And we will complete all the application in 7 work days.
2: Oh, thank you. Can I check my information?
3: Yes, check all the information.
2: Yes, everything looks perfect.
3: Okay, please see here are some reminders.
2: Yeah, thank you. We'll do that. Yes, Shin, and we're complete.
1: Yeah?
2: And we just have to come back and give in time.
1: That's pretty fast.
2: Yeah.
1: In the past, where do you have to go?
2: I have to go to a place called Yonghegong Lama Temple.
1: I know. Everybody from different parts of Beijing had to go there.
2: That's correct.
1: But now you can go to different government service centers in the city.
2: And all of them are centralized. As long as you're living close to you can find the closest center close to you, and you can go visit there.
1: Great.
0: Here at the Government Service Center, efficiency is for everyone, Chinese citizens and foreign residents alike. Every day, the center receives around 2,000 visitors and handles more than 3,500 service requests. Regardless of a nationality or background, everyone enters through the same door and has access to the same efficient services. At its core, good governance means putting people's needs first and focusing on practical solutions, making steady improvements that people can see, feel, and benefit from in their daily lives.
4: In recent years, many local governments have introduced digital approval systems to make public services more convenient. This reflects a people-centered approach to governance. But establishing and practicing a correct view of governance performance is an ongoing process. As people's needs evolve, reforms must continue. That is why the party places such importance on this issue.
0: Grassroots officials stand on the front line of serving the people. Their performance directly affects how a correct view of governance performance is put into practice and shapes public trust in the party and the government. In a residential compound in northern Beijing, which houses about 7,000 residents, the impact is evident. Yan Hui is the party branch secretary of Jing Yu Hua Fu. Every morning, she and her colleagues start their days by walking around the neighborhood, checking in on residents, and seeing if anyone has concerns or needs help.
5: Oh,
0: Many residents complain that the bicycle shed is a bit too small. Yanhui decides to hold a residents' meeting to discuss and find a solution. It has become an important way for the neighborhood to address issues.
5: The party calls for a more practical approach to work and a firm rejection of formalism. In the past, we often sat in our offices and waited for residents to come to us. Now we take the initiative to go into the neighborhood. This helps us better understand residents' needs and improves the efficiency of the services we provide.
6: I think, I mean, the way of putting that in some terms is it's a shift from a kind of reactive approach, that is waiting for something to happen, to proactive, to actually being a step in front. And I've seen this in other parts as well, in villages in the countryside, that the secretary is constantly engaging with people, talking with people, finding out what's going on, and anticipating difficulties and problems.
0: The fundamental purpose of the CPC is to serve the people wholeheartedly, but serving the people cannot be done from behind a desk. Officials must step out of their offices and stay close to the people. This is perhaps the most down-to-earth practice of the correct view of governance performance. Establishing and practicing a correct view of governance performance reflects not only the CPC's understanding of governance, but also the Chinese wisdom and the Chinese approach. In Western political theory, legitimacy is often tied either to electoral procedures or to short-term economic performance. By contrast, the CPC evaluates governance by whether people truly benefit, whether living standards improve, and whether people's rights and interests are effectively protected over the long term.
6: It's unique in the sense that, unlike political parties, say in Western countries, they don't represent one part of society. They represent everybody. And that makes it much more difficult. It's different. It's much more difficult. How do you maintain legitimacy? How do you maintain the respect that people will, yes, okay, the party is leading, but the party is leading by example because the party is actually amongst the people and not separate from the people.
0: In traditional Chinese culture, there is a long-standing idea that one should first cultivate oneself, then put one's family in order, govern the state, and bring peace to all under heaven. This tradition holds that those entrusted with public office should possess not only the ability to govern, but also the self-discipline and moral integrity to govern well. That idea continues to find expression today. For the CPC, officials are judged by their performance, but they're also bound by rules and discipline. In the party's view, lasting achievements are built by officials who can themselves withstand the test of time.
7: Compared with political parties in many other countries, the CPC places strong emphasis on discipline and ideals. The CPC looks to long-term development as a century-old governing party. That is why the party conduct must be strengthened in a more solid and practical way. This helps consolidate public recognition and support and reinforce the foundation of governance.
1: True achievement is found not in appearances, but in the hearts of the people. It means doing real work instead of chasing numbers. It means valuing lasting impact over visible acclaim. This simple yet steadfast choice has kept China moving forward. It has also enabled the CPC to preserve its spirit of self-reform, the courage to look inward, and the resolve to keep renewing and improving itself. In the end, the most profound truths are often the simplest. People can see, people remember, and the people know who has truly delivered. what defines a good public official in China. Not grand gestures or eye-catching numbers, but the lasting improvements people can feel in their daily lives. Now, this is captured in the concept of correct understanding of governance performance. In February this year, the Communist Party of China launched a party-wide campaign

0: campaign to guide its members, especially officials, in establishing and practicing this very principle. What does it mean exactly? What makes it work? Can it work? Is there something comparable in the West so that people can understand it better? I'm pleased to be joined from Guangzhou in southern China by Roland Bauer, an Australian sinologist who spent decades teaching and researching in China, and here in the studio, John Gong, Professor of Economics at the University of International Business and Economics. Gentlemen, welcome to The Point. Professor Gong, let me come to you first. What is your overall impression?
1: Well, I think it actually provides a very comprehensive overview of how governance is being done in China. What is unique about the ruling party, the CCP, governs at various levels in the government. And I think a government can take on many roles. It governs, it provides services, it tries to drive economic growth, it tries to run the government as efficient as possible, tries to cut red tape, tries to balance the budget. All of these things are government objectives, but at the end, I think it all boils down to making your constituency, making local people happy, right? This is what President Xi describes as a people-centered agenda. And I think this really summarizes what the President Xi describes about this governance perspective. So I think this is probably a very comprehensive view with very unique Chinese characteristics, I would say.
0: Yeah, the correct understanding of governance performance is a very specific term which is carefully chosen and worded. And when addressing the opening of a study session of the party school of the CPC Central Committee for officials at provincial and ministerial level, Chinese President Xi Jinping said, and I quote, "A correct understanding of governance performance requires us to proceed from reality, respect objective laws, and through sound decision making and hard work, create achievements that withstand the test of practice and history, truly benefit the people, and earn public recognition." Help people understand it, Roland.
2: Let's look at this phrase. I always like to look at words. A correct view or a correct understanding of governance performance. It seems to me that the important word here is correct. What is the correct understanding? Because there are many different aspects to governance performance. But it seems to me, ultimately, that it boils down to questions of efficiency, but also effectiveness, but also accountability. Accountability is really, really important, because if the long-term project is benefiting, we can use this term, the material and immaterial or spiritual lives of everybody, then how is that accountable? And there are very specific mechanisms with this to make sure that people are held accountable. First of all, of course, internal assessment, but very, very important is external assessment. So this involves various professional organizations who have knowledge of the subject, but very importantly, it is people assessing the performance, the activities that are being taken, that are taking place. Yeah. The projects that are undertaken, the very practical measures that happen.
0: But when you say correct, and it's good that you highlight the using of this word, does it mean that there was some deviated or wrong understanding that needs to be put back into the right track? Roland, once again, keep it very brief, please.
2: We had two examples of these grand showcase projects, which actually were not very beneficial. And these two officials underwent a disciplinary process. And then the other example of the bicycle shed in north of Beijing with the local secretary, the grassroots secretary, a very, very practical measure that benefits the daily lives of people in this particular community. And that difference is quite noticeable. I mean, I like to put it in terms of the necessary boundaries, the strict rules of party members, and the work style or the ethics by which they operate. And that's known as the spirit. And that's crucial. You mentioned an ancient Chinese understanding of this, that first of all, focus on yourself, then put your family in order, and then you can govern the state in the correct way.
0: Sure. Professor Gong, what's the relevance to the world that China is doing this? The world's largest economy, such a huge party with one party, right, constantly in a ruling position with over 90 million members.
1: Well, I think the difference, ultimately, every government has to be accountable to its constituency, right? People somehow put these officials in the government and doing things for the long-term benefits of the community. I think what's unique here is that in China, we don't have this kind of electoral cycle that's sort of usually short-term. I think if you read that sentence, very statement very carefully from President Xi, and he's talking about really, you know, these things test, withstand the test of history, test of time, right? That means that we take a long-term vision. These things have to be done for the benefits of the constituency in the long run. So I think this avoids some kind of sort of short-term optimistic decision-making. This is actually very unique here in China, you know, due to our governance political system. And I think, you know, other international audience can probably take a really good page from that, you know, look at this experience and see why the Chinese government, I mean, the local governments have been making these decisions and adhere to what President Xi now describes as the correct view of a correct understanding of governance performance.
0: Yeah. Roland, many people say, look, China doesn't have elections, you know, in the sense of the West. So it's not a democracy, that, you know, the government is not accountable. But does this kind of explains why this Chinese system has been able to deliver, because it holds itself accountable and that it keeps renewing itself. When it sees there are problems, it tries to address it through such effort.
2: Let me put it this way. Of course, in China also have elections, but it's tied up with consultation. But it seems to me there's a fundamental difference between, let's say, a Western approach and the Chinese approach. And it's not just short-termism in a Western system. It's actually that the main purpose of political parties is to seek power, political power at the next election. And this is a fundamental difference in a Chinese situation. The primary purpose of governance is to benefit the people long-term. That's a fundamental difference between the two.
0: And but if you ask a Western politician, they would also say, look, I'm trying to, you know, benefit the people who elect me. I'm holding myself accountable for them, or they are holding me accountable.
2: Of course they do. But look, it's a standing joke in Western countries that no one believes the promises of a political party in the election cycle. And in fact, if a political party starts to deliver on some of their promises, people are surprised. They think, what's wrong? They're supposed to break all their promises after the election. So yes, they promise all these things, but usually they don't complete them when they're in power.
0: Whereas in China, the responsibility or the liability is indefinite, can we say? Anyway, it's too big of a problem to be summed up, to be understood within 10 minutes. But we tried. Thank you so much. We have come to the end of this edition of The Point with me, Li Xin. As always, you can follow me on Facebook, X, and YouTube using the handle Li Xin in Beijing. You've got The Point.
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0: Some say Chinese is one of the most difficult languages in the world, and learning it is almost impossible.
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6: It's just complicated. 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
0: Only because you're not learning it in the right way. 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
7: A roundup of the main business news from China and elsewhere. 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
8: Thank you for joining us on this edition of Global Business on CGTN. I'm Lily Li, and these are headlines we're tracking at this hour. China's industrial production landscape continues to expand, with profits of major industrial firms rising nearly 19% on year during the first 5 months of this year. China's culture industry revenue hit a record high in 2025, rising nearly 9% on the year, with services-related sectors emerging as major growth drivers. And as we mark the CPC's 105th anniversary, we explore China's progress building equitable global governance guided by the vision of a shared future for humanity. Top story of the day, China's industrial production landscape continues to expand. According to official data, profits of the country's major industrial firms surged nearly 19% on the year during the first 5 months of this year, accelerating by 0.6 percentage points compared with the January to April period. The equipment manufacturing sector sustained double-digit profit growth, with the electronics industry, which is boosted by rising demand, posting a more than doubled profit increase and serving as a key engine of overall industrial earnings. But in the meantime, high-tech manufacturing maintained rapid momentum, with profits rising roughly 45% from 1 year ago. And our reporter Xin Rui 9 visits a Liaoning Huanghai laboratory where advanced 3D printing is boosting China's high-end manufacturing with smarter, more efficient, and more precise production.
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10: What used to take weeks to manufacture with traditional methods can now be done in days. This is exactly the kind of advanced manufacturing innovation that's redefining what made in China means.
8: China's push to embed green development into its infrastructure is driving manufacturers to confront their own carbon footprint. Our reporter Zhang Shixuan visits a wind turbine tower maker and finds out how it is cutting emissions per unit of revenue, achieving more than less.
13: This is an industry where products weigh hundreds of tons and sell for millions of yuan.
4: This tower is for a large wind turbine. The large wind turbines that sit atop towers like this are often lauded as one of the best ways to generate green energy. But many ask the question, what is the cost of manufacturing these things in terms of carbon emissions?
2: In 2024, our group's total electricity consumption for the year was nearly 50,000 megawatt hours, of which 94% came from traditional thermal power and only 6% from green electricity, indicating a heavy reliance on fossil fuels. That year, the combined carbon emissions from direct combustion and purchased electricity reached 43,800 tons, with carbon emissions per 10,000 yuan of revenue accounting for 0.09 tons.
4: Last year alone, the wind turbine tower manufacturing giant produced 713,000 tons of towers with its more than 10 factories across China. Manufacturing these towers using traditional technologies usually demands a lot of energy and also represents a large carbon footprint.
2: Recent
5: years, foreign clients, especially those from the EU, have raised new requirements regarding ESG, carbon footprint, and carbon emissions. In 2026, they will also impose mandatory carbon tariffs under the CBAM. Against this backdrop, our company has been actively pursuing a green energy transition. Some clients even require that we use 100% green electricity in the manufacturing of their products.
11: The day I visited one
4: of the firm's factories in Yangzhou, Jiangsu, it was working at almost full capacity to ensure a July delivery for two overseas projects, one in Australia, the other Serbia. So, the big-name manufacturers were among the first to recognize the issue. And so things have changed. The group started its green transition 3 years ago, having released its first ESG report back in 2023. Last year, it joined the United Nations Global Compact. Part of the response is right here, an entire rooftop covered in solar panels. Last year, the factory in the Jiangsu city of Yangzhou had 30% of the electricity it used generated by those solar panels. But for a wind turbine supplier, the obvious question is, why not use wind power?
2: As for building a wind farm, it requires a site with good wind resources and also occupies a large land area. Given our factory's actual conditions, we do not have much spare land, but we do have ample rooftop space. We chose the green electricity solution that is more suitable for a manufacturing plant like ours.
4: And of course, adding solar power is far from enough. It's always important to continue finding even more efficient technologies to lower that carbon footprint.
2: In terms of groove processing and grinding, we introduced mechanized equipment, which improved overall efficiency by 35%. In welding, we upgraded the weld groove design from a V-shape to a U-shape, increasing welding deposition efficiency by 40%. Additionally, we adopted more advanced regenerative thermal oxidizer equipment for environmental protection, further enhancing energy utilization efficiency.
4: After this series of upgrades, the group has lowered energy and material consumption by around 5%. R&D-driven carbon efficiency is expected to improve by around 8% year-on-year. Zhang Shixuan, SMG International for CGTN Shanghai.
8: And now for more insights on China's industrial performance, let's bring in Mr. Liu Zhiqing, Senior Research Fellow at Chongyang Institute for Financial Studies, Renmin University of China. Mr. Liu, thank you so much for joining us. So we were just looking at China's January to May industrial profits numbers. The number jumped nearly 19%. That's partially thanks to falling costs. Still, some sector gaps still remain. So what practical benefits can global partners get from China's efficient manufacturing?
13: I think this figure is very surprising, also very important to the whole world, because China's economy has developed in a very healthy and a sustainable way. We see that the practical benefits that the whole global market has already enjoyed from the contribution that provided by Chinese economy, especially in the manufacturing side. We take the World Cup as a good example. As we know, the World Cup needs a lot of different product from small manufacturing or big manufacturing, green technology. And most of these products, according to my information, about 70% of this product delivered or provided by Chinese manufacturers only in a very short time, 2 or 3 months. So that's why we see that the manufacturing capacity is very highly developed now in China. And also we see that all this manufacturing has been well coordinated with the environment protection and the green technology. That's all the benefits that I think very practical and reasonable for the whole global market.
8: And also, one number stood out in this bag of data that we just saw today. Electronics manufacturing profits more than doubled, leading growth in industrial profits. So what kind of opportunities does China's smart manufacturing bring to global technology firms?
13: Actually, there are many possibilities and chances for the global market to take that advantage of China's development in the electronics and other technology field. As you mentioned, that for instance, the 3D printing, this is one sector. The other sector is also very important for ESG field. But in my opinion, I think the storage technology is very essential and very unique in China. As we know, we are facing the new uncertainty and the challenges from energy crisis provided from the external market geopolitical conflict. Nowadays, China has well-developed the storage technologies and equipment to storage all this energy, electricity, and all other energy-related. So this is a very important innovation for the whole world. Of course, China also developed a mixture of combination of different materials, for instance, hydrogen, lithium, and also nickel. All these raw materials combined together provide more opportunities for new products, especially for the green battery or battery storage. This is a very unique also provided and delivered by Chinese market.
8: Well, thank you so much for your insights, Mr. Liu Zhiqing from Chongyang Institute for Financial Studies. China's cultural industry revenue hit a record high in 2025, rising nearly 9% year on year to 20.8 trillion yuan or 3 trillion US dollars. A report from the National Bureau of Statistics shows the industry's annual profits reached nearly 2 trillion yuan, that is up 7% from a year ago. Services-related sectors contributed more to the total cultural industry growth, indicating a structural improvement. And new business models experienced a 15% revenue increase, outpacing traditional sectors, with online advertising, online gaming, and digital publishing emerging as key growth drivers. China's summer box office has got off to a robust start, with movie theaters nationwide raking in nearly 1.6 billion yuan, or around 235 million US dollars, since the 1st of June. Nearly 80 movies are expected to screen from this month all the way to August, and a diverse range of films, from comedies to Chinese culture, are among the new releases. The highest grossing films so far this summer are China's low-budget drama, Dear You, that features generations' long correspondence between overseas Chinese laborers and their families at home, and fifth installment of Toy Story. Shanghai is drawing on its rich cultural heritage to create new engines of economic growth. From beloved animated classics to high-definition opera productions, the city's Film Plus strategy is turning cultural entertainment into a powerful force for driving consumption and economic activity. Zhang Sidan has more.
14: Shanghai Animation Film Studio has reopened its iconic campus, now transformed into an integrated complex featuring a flagship store, exhibition spaces, a cafe, and a screening hall. The studio is giving new life to classic characters from the renowned world of Guoman, or Chinese animation. Once treasured figures from hand-drawn classics, these nostalgic icons are now being reimagined as sought-after merchandise, attracting a new generation of younger audiences.
15: My favorite film is Nobody. I saw on social media that the world's first flagship store opened here, so I came to buy some merchandise. Everything is so cute and well designed. I just couldn't resist.
16: These characters are the best memories of our childhood, like the Calabash Brothers and the Monkey King. This is the first physical space for the characters, offering themed drinks and displaying rare hand-drawn manuscripts. For fans like us, it's incredibly exciting to be here.
14: The revival of these beloved stories reflects a strategic step for a city long recognized as the birthplace of China's film industry. The approach also stretches from stage to screen, bringing acclaimed world-class theater productions into cinemas as immersive viewing experiences. In doing so, it creates a new consumption model where audiences come together around productions, drawn not only by collectible merchandise, but also by the sense of community and the shared experiences they inspire.
17: I bought tickets for both this year's live tour and this film screening. I even designed my own memorabilia. Juice Shanghai Center Theater offers beautiful collectible tickets, but I rushed here from work and was just too late to get one. Still, I bought the official ticket album, a stamp book, and this magnet. They're great souvenirs.
18: I've been a fan of musicals since high school, and the Phantom of the Opera at the Royal Albert Hall was my first love. So I had to come today. I love to trade merchandise with other fans.
14: These initiatives are opening up new revenue streams while creating fresh cultural destinations. According to official data, the citywide strategic transformation is connecting 45,000 tourism and commercial sites to build a more integrated visitor experience. Beyond the immediate economic impact, experts say the initiative also represents a long-term effort to strengthen Shanghai's international brand identity.
19: When a city invests heavily in influential IP, it does more than just drive immediate consumption. Critically, it contributes to the power of city brand. This brand equity is an invaluable long-term asset that surpasses any simple economic metric.
14: Shanghai's Film Plus strategy does more than turn cultural currency into consumer experiences. It's an economic move to build an iconic city brand, one that resonated far beyond the local box office and onto the global stage. Zhang Siren, CGTN, Shanghai.
20: How do we make sense of China's economy? We examine how manufacturing is transforming into a high-quality powerhouse. We assess the progress in green development and rural revitalization. And we track how China's trade continues to connect with the world. China Eco Frontiers, your guide at frontline of China's economic landscape. Only on CGTN.
8: This year marks the 105th anniversary of the founding of the Communist Party of China, or the CPC. The CPC regards supporting the development of humanity to be one of its central goals, and based on this has called for the building of a global community with a shared future. And under the leadership of the CPC, China has actively advanced efforts to build a more just and equitable global governance system. Now let's have a look at the country's achievements in this era.
21: China proposed the Global Governance Initiative last September. It now has the support of nearly 160 countries and international organizations, with over 60 countries joining the Group of Friends of Global Governance. China seeks to safeguard world peace within the framework of the United Nations. To date, more than 50,000 Chinese peacekeepers have taken part in 29 peacekeeping missions authorized by the UN Security Council. While pursuing its own growth, China has always upheld openness, win-win cooperation, inclusiveness and shared benefits. It has signed 24 free trade agreements with 31 countries and regions and launched 23 pilot free trade zones, as well as island-wide special customs operations in Hainan Free Trade Port. It has also launched a zero-tariff policy for least developed countries and African countries that have established diplomatic relations with China. Another key feature is China's practice of true multilateralism. China upholds the international system with the United Nations at its core, has joined nearly all universal intergovernmental organizations, and has signed over 600 international conventions and amendments. As the largest developing country, China makes it clear that it will always be a member of the Global South, and in the Global South, its roots will remain. China has proposed and advanced an initiative for open and inclusive Global South cooperation, and implemented 8 measures in support of Global South cooperation. China also promotes people-to-people exchanges and mutual learning among civilizations. A total of 3,000 subnational partnerships have been established between Chinese provinces or cities and counterparts in more than 150 countries. China has also optimized its entry policies with visa exemption and 240-hour transit visa-free policies for dozens of countries. Given the increasingly volatile global situation, China vows to provide more public goods for the international community, For instance, China leads global climate governance with extensive cooperation on green energy projects with more than 100 countries and regions. To promote global public health security, China has dispatched more than 30,000 medical workers to 77 countries and regions and treated 300 million patients. China has also proposed the Global AI Governance Initiative to keep the global governance system in pace with the times, as well as advocating for a people-centred and AI for good approach.
8: China issued a white paper earlier this month titled More Just and Equitable Global Governance, China's Principles, Proposals and Actions. It calls for revitalizing multilateralism, underscoring greater commitment to rules-based law and upholding the authority of the United Nations. Many international experts say the Global South is underrepresented in existing global governance institutions. China's white paper outlines a blueprint for promoting equity and justice.
1: In this context, while the global north seeks to reactivate the logic of confrontation, even proposing a Cold War scheme that divides the world into blocks, China, on the contrary, responds with global initiatives that do not seek to replace the international order, but to complement and rebalance it. The New Silk Road is much more than a project to improve and expand infrastructure. It is a framework for cooperation, ecosystem connectivity, and economic governance. Since 2013, the corridors have established logistics networks, digital platforms, training centers, parks, and financial mechanisms that have enabled many countries in the global south to meet the needs of their people.
3: China's white paper calls on all of us to work together to develop mechanisms that allow us to deal with these global challenges. These are challenges that no single country, however significant, however big it may be, can deal with. So this call for collective action on the part of China is very welcome. We're really facing a very serious crisis of global governance, and we need to change that and introduce reforms that will make it more representative, more effective, and more inclusive.
22: If you look at the history of the global governance architecture, financial architecture, the UN, the WHO, all these organs were actually conceived prior to independence of Africa. So Africa have not really had a voice at the table. I mean, it's as if it's skewed against not only Africa, against the global south. And the intention, an incentive for that, for this white paper, is actually to make it, to throw the global architecture open.
8: Shifting gears, Malaysia's biggest ever infrastructure project, the China-built East Coast Rail Link, is set to begin operations at the start of next year. This comes right on schedule despite a host of setbacks and challenges. Once operational, the 650-kilometer line will be run and maintained by hundreds of locally hired staff, all of whom have undergone specialized training program in China. As Ryan Melzer reports from Kuala Lumpur, China is transferring both skills and technology.
23: The East Coast Rail Link will connect the country's big West Coast ports and capital to the underdeveloped East Coast, including a Chinese joint venture port and industrial park. Built by China Communications Construction Company, CCCC, the project is bringing job opportunities for locals as well as upgrading their skills. CCCC has sent more than 200 Malaysian college grads to China's Liuzhou Railway Vocational College for year-long training.
24: There are four categories that we have trained. They are in power supply, rolling stock, and then the signalling and the transportation management.
23: The first batch of trainees recently graduated.
25: Firstly is the hands-on and the practical program that they provide for us to learn. You cannot just read the book, so you need to have a hands-on experience for them. They just don't only have a practical, they have a simulation VR. This is very good stuff for learning.
26: In China, I'm doing diploma in transportation management. I'm studying about passenger flow management, about station operation. The trainers teach us how to handle the real-life case. So It will help us to learn well and know how to manage the emergency, the problems. For me, SRL give me roles like assistant station officer.
23: Taufik Marzuki trained in maintaining the sophisticated signaling systems.
25: In the first place, I can see my career growth in SRL and also a good opportunity for me. I was very excited and it's been a new journey for me to learn about hands-on, about the signal machine, about all the control room of the facility there.
23: In the face of multiple challenges, keeping the project on track for completion at the end of 2026 has been quite a feat.
1: A new government elected in 2018 cancelled the ECRL project, only to reinstate it a few months later, but with a different route. Then another change of government in 2020 saw the ECRL revert to the original planned alignment.
23: Then there were the disruptions caused by the pandemic, as well as technical challenges. CCCC used advanced track welding and rapid track laying systems, as well as a record-breaking tunneling system.
0: The Chinese supply chain is also very strong. Yeah, so we can, in so short time, to produce and to introduce this material track and also signaling system, communication system, to make this project on time.
23: Once the rail line is complete, CCCC will jointly operate and manage it with its Malaysian partners.
0: We will introduce Chinese operation and maintenance technology, and we will transfer this modern operation and maintenance technology to our Malaysia colleagues.
23: As the completion date approaches, there's a growing anticipation and excitement in Malaysia, and especially on the East Coast, with the hope that it will not only speed up transportation, but also boost tourism and bring investment and job opportunities to this underdeveloped part of the country. Ryan Meltzer, CGTN, Gombak, Malaysia.
8: And that's going to do it for this edition of Global Business on CGTN. Thanks for watching. I'm Lily Lee. Till next time, bye for now.

0: From north to south, east to west, people in China are chasing their dreams and leaving their mark. Want to know how they beat the odds and made a difference? Footprints brings you the true life stories of their journeys.
1: Ever wondered what's actually going on in Africa through the perspective of an African? How are things really going between China and Africa? What's the narrative of this relationship? Well, get a perspective with China-Africa Talk. 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
4: 您现在收听的是中国国际广播电台。
5: Now the news. I'm Shane Bigham. General Secretary Xi Jinping of the Communist Party of China Central Committee will confer the July 1st medal, the party's highest honor, on model CPC members at a gathering marking the party's 105th founding anniversary on Wednesday. He'll deliver a speech at the event, which will begin at 10 a.m. at the Great Hall of the People in Beijing. The CPC was founded on July 1st, 1921. At Wednesday's gathering, outstanding party members, party workers, and primary-level party organizations from across the country will also be honored. The Ministry of Emergency Management activated a response for geological disasters following a 5.5 earthquake in Sichuan Province. The quake occurred in Kaohsiung County just past midnight on Monday. It's left 15 people with minor injuries as of Monday afternoon. And officials are monitoring the disaster risk in the affected areas. Local authorities have evacuated people under threat from geological hazards in high-risk areas. The Chinese government will provide Venezuela with an additional 100 million yuan, or about 14.7 million U.S. dollars, in emergency material aid, on top of the previous cash assistance. A Chinese foreign ministry spokesperson said the aid will help with earthquake relief and post-disaster reconstruction. China's also provided satellite images of the earthquake-hit areas to support Venezuela's disaster relief efforts. Spokesperson Guo Jiakun said Chinese-funded companies and overseas Chinese communities in Venezuela have also offered construction machinery and medical supplies for the rescue work. International rescue teams are still working to find survivors following the deadly twin earthquakes that hit Venezuela on Wednesday last week. Paulo Cabral has more.
6: According to the latest figures we have from the United Nations, from the Venezuelan government, there are teams from 44 countries that have joined the operations here. That's about 2,500 people and also 140, almost 140 sniffing dogs to search for victims in the middle of the rubble. These teams are particularly specialists in urban search and recovery, and they're working frantically. So there is this expectation here, people still hoping that they'll find survivors, but at least hoping that their loved ones will be recovered so they can have some closure. There are many teams coming here. There are resources being deployed, but the situation is really dire. It's a huge disaster.

0: professionals. Anti-immigration groups have set an unofficial June 30th deadline for undocumented foreign nationals to leave the country voluntarily. Some demonstrations have turned violent, particularly in informal settlement communities. In a statement released on Monday, Wendy said that anyone acting outside the law must be arrested and prosecuted. He also called on undocumented foreign nationals to regularize their immigration status in the country. Sri Lanka's reported dengue cases have exceeded 52,000 this year, with 31 deaths recorded by midnight on Saturday. Health authorities warn that a change in the dominant virus strain and continued mosquito breeding are driving infections. They attribute the rising cases to the return of dengue virus serotype 2, which accounts for around 75% of confirmed infections. The country controlled the strain after the 2017 outbreak, but did not eliminate it. Officials say the impact of the November cyclone remains a major factor after floods, landslides, and debris created breeding sites for mosquitoes. China's reusable Juchui 3 carrier rocket has completed a firing test on the ground. Its developer says all systems function normally and the data and results met expectations. Landspace says the test marks the completion of all key ground verification work before the rocket's next launch. It completed its maiden flight in December. Its second stage entered its designated orbit, but the recovery of the first stage failed. The International Olympic Committee has approved the cricket qualification system for the 2028 Los Angeles Olympic Games. The cricket competition at LA28 will feature men's and women's T20 tournaments, each contested by six teams of up to 15 athletes. Cricket returns to the Olympics after a 128-year absence following its only previous appearance at the 1900 Paris Games. And that's the news. I'm Shane Wiggum.
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3: Chinese President Xi Jinping calls for efforts to further advance the China-Belarus ties to a higher level. As the Communist Party of China celebrates the 105th anniversary of its founding this week, we explore why it can steer China's modernization. An extreme heat wave continues to grip Europe. Hello and welcome to World Today. I'm Do Hongyu in Beijing. To listen to this episode again or to catch up on previous episodes, you can download our podcast by searching World Today. Our first story. Chinese President Xi Jinping has called for efforts to further advance the China-Belarus ties to a higher level to benefit both peoples. He made the remarks while meeting with his Belarusian counterpart, Alexander Lukashenko, in Beijing. President Xi said China and Belarus are true friends pursuing common development and prosperity and reaffirmed their all-weather comprehensive strategic partnership. He hailed recent progress in ties, saying their relations have entered the best period in history. President Lukashenko said he looks forward to strengthening strategic communication with China, expanding areas of cooperation, and advancing bilateral relations to new heights. For more, we're joined by Dr. Zhang Xin, Deputy Director of the Center for Russian Studies at East China Normal University. Thank you very much for joining us, Dr. Zhang. President Lukashenko has visited China more than 15 times. Why does Belarus place such a high priority on its relationship with China?
4: I think since the 1990s, Belarus, as a newly independent state from Soviet Union, has established a very well-grounded relation with China. It has contributed directly to China's key military and the defense sector, and has continued to develop very close economic tie with China. In the recent years, it's also expanded its collaboration in the humanities and education sector. So overall, I think Belarus, the state, and particularly its top leadership, has laid a great interest in learning from Chinese development model, and then also through collaboration with China, help solidify a stable regional political and economic order in what we might call Eurasia today. So I think the Belarus state and the Belarusian leadership see the value, a unique value of such collaboration with China ever since the 1990s. And that's, I think, a direct reason why President Lukashenko personally has visited China for many times.

0: And Chinese President Xi Jinping said China-Belarus relations have entered the best period in history. So what has driven the growth of bilateral ties in recent years?
1: I think one is the quickly shifting geopolitical context, particularly in the Eurasian region. We have seen there's a lot of factors driving instability, to the least, or even direct military conflict. In this kind of context, Belarusian state as well as Belarusian leadership, again, see the value and the necessity to solidify its relation, its collaboration with China, as that kind of collaboration become the foundation of regional stability. So I think that's one major reason for recent upgrading of bilateral tie. Secondly, of course, is through the expansion of the Belt and Road Initiative and other important regional initiative and the projects, mostly through Chinese leadership and the Chinese state for the past 15, 20 years. Belarusian state as well as leadership also see the value of joining, becoming an active part of those initiatives, in particular the Belt and Road Initiative. And several major projects, including the Greystone Industrial Park, have already seen a very promising concrete economic benefits for business, for companies that are directly involved in the Greystone project. So I think that's another reason that in recent years we see a constant uplifting bilateral relation between Belarus and China.
0: Now, China and Belarus have emphasized common development and shared prosperity. Where do you see the biggest opportunities for China-Belarus cooperation in the years ahead?
1: One very obvious general direction is, of course, increasing economic collaboration. I've already mentioned the Greystone Industrial Park, but on top of that, there's great potentials in other sectors, including, for example, agriculture. Belarusian is a big agriculture economy, has its own rich experience of running the agricultural economy, and has its unique competitive advantage in this particular sector. Another one is new technologies related to internet and digital technology. Belarus also has a very vibrant service sector related to the internet technology. And technicians in those kinds of sectors also have already started to collaborate with their Chinese counterparts in almost every segment of the internet economy. So I think that leaves a huge potential to further develop. And this is the some key example in the economic sphere. And another one is the humanities and education sector. These two countries probably, if we take into consideration the size of the Belarusian economy, size of the Belarusian education sector, the collaboration between the two countries in this sphere is actually proportionally higher even than China's collaboration with Russia. This is already a very high level of bilateral collaboration. But I think there's even more space for collaboration in these sectors to be further uplifted, to be further expanded.
0: Now, President Xi also called for closer coordination in implementing the four global initiatives proposed by China. How could Belarus work with China to turn these initiatives into concrete projects and especially outcomes?
1: Let me first say, I think Belarusian state is among the countries that show greatest interest and also very direct support for China's four global initiatives ever since these initiatives were raised. And then, as you correctly point out, now the two parties, China and Belarus, are working together, try to turn these support for the four global initiatives, particularly from the Belarusian side, into concrete progress, concrete projects. I think the on top of what I've just described, Belarus also has shown interest and shown the readiness to uplift its collaboration with China in implementing, for example, regional projects related to regional stability and order and stability, and through the platforms such as Shanghai Cooperation Organization, and also Belarus also shows interest in the expanded BRICS platform. So those are platforms or overall directions where we will see Belarus to make further efforts to further implement China's global four global initiatives in concrete projects, in concrete sphere of performances.
0: You mentioned platforms, including the Shanghai Cooperation Organization. The two leaders of the countries also pledged to strengthen coordination in multilateral mechanisms. What role can China and Belarus play together in promoting multilateralism and addressing global challenges?
1: One is, as I just briefly mentioned, is to strengthen its collaboration, joint efforts, coordination in existing multilateral platform, multilateral mechanism, including UN, including Shanghai Cooperation Organization, BRICS, and other regional initiatives and platforms that both countries have been involved in, have both played an active role. Those are obvious consensus that the leadership from both countries always emphasized, collaboration and coordination in these existing platforms of multilateral collaboration. Another direction, I think in the near future, the two countries can also, again, strengthen collaboration and coordination in those upcoming new multilateral mechanisms and platforms that are in formation. Chinese state, just a few days ago, released an important white paper on China's position in global governance. We will see a set of enhanced or uplifted efforts from the Chinese side to further inject dynamism and new ideas into the reform of global governance on multiple levels. So in that direction, I think Belarusian state, Belarusian leadership have already shown interest and very likely will work actively along with China to be part of these reformed, uplifted, or new forms of global governance. As the Belarusian leadership a few years ago famously put, with a stronger China, Belarus will become stronger too. So I think that's one way Belarus will make this slogan into reality.
0: Belarus occupies a very important position between Europe and Eurasia, as you mentioned earlier. How does Belarus fit into China's economic and geopolitical engagement with the region? And looking beyond both countries, what impact could closer China-Belarus ties have on the geopolitical landscape of Eurasia?
1: On this, it's worth pointing out, ever since early 2000, I think the Chinese leadership has made it very clear Belarus occupies a unique position between Europe and Eurasia. The Chinese side often calls Belarus as an important middle point or between Europe and Asia. It's an important hub of transportation and the connectivity between Europe and Asia or across Eurasia. So that's a basic assessment of Belarus' unique and important position in between Europe and Asia. In the near future, both sides are interested in making full use of that important and unique geographic position of Belarus. We've already seen, for example, how the Great Stone Industrial Park in Belarus has become essentially a signature project of the Belt and Road Initiative in the Eurasian region. I have to say the new geopolitical reality has raised new challenges for such projects to work out, to realize its full potential, because in the original imagination, Greystone is mostly serving as Chinese investors' entry point into the Eurasia Economic Union and onward all the way to Europe. And with all the conflict, new regional geopolitical reality, that kind of function now somewhat become constrained. So I think next step, Belarus and China need to work together to adjust all these connectivity, transcontinental, trans-Eurasian connectivity projects or initiatives to adapt and adjust these existing projects to make it fit the new geopolitical and geoeconomic economic reality. Greystone is already doing some adaptation along that line. But I think there's room and necessity for both parties involved to speed up this kind of adaptation to the new geopolitical and geoeconomic reality. But regardless of what these adaptation steps are, ultimately, I think active adaptation by Belarus and China, both from government and the business, will overall contribute to the both economic prosperity, but also social and political stability of the Eurasian region. That's for sure.
0: Thank you very much. That was Zhang Xin, Deputy Director of the Center for Russian Studies at East China Normal University. Coming up, why can the Communist Party of China steer the country's modernization? This is World Today. Stay tuned. As the Communist Party of China celebrates the 105th anniversary of its founding this week, we're bringing you a special series exploring the key factors behind the party's vitality and its role in shaping China's development over the past century. Today, we focus on the CPC's leadership in advancing Chinese modernization. Over the past decades, China has transformed from a largely agrarian society into the world's second largest economy. At the same time, innovation has become a major engine of growth. China has emerged as a global leader in areas such as renewable energy, electric vehicles, and digital finance, underscoring its transition toward a more innovation-driven and sustainable economy. For more, we're joined by Professor Qu Qiang with the Belt and Road Research Center and Minzu University of China. Thank you so much for joining us, Professor Qu.
2: Thank you.
0: First of all, as the CPC marks the 105th founding anniversary, how do you understand the party's original aspiration, and how has it laid a foundation for China's leap toward modernization?
2: Chinese Communist Party actually was born in 1921. Actually, we have a very long history right now. I think the original aspiration can be concluded as, you know, saving China from extinction and also to revitalize our whole nation and also liberalization of our people. So this is the trinity of our national narrative. This is very important because if you consider 105 years ago, China actually are facing what we call the three mountains, the imperialist and the feudalism and also the bureaucratics and capitalism. So these kind of the three mountains actually are putting on people's shoulder. We have no freedom, we have no wealth, we have no dignity. And people are, you know, just moaning and crying. But now we have already, I think, achieved all these three, you know, aspiration. In current China, of course, we have, you know, the freedom. We have all the independence. We have, you know, the well-off living standard. I think is probably the best moment in the past 5,000 years of all China's history. So I think this is actually very, very important. Just to consider in another nation with such a large scale of the territory, with such a large scale of the population, I don't think there is an easy answer to achieve this just a three simple but also slash difficult standard. Just take a look at, you know, India, just take a look at Bangladesh, just take a look at Indonesia, or, you know, most of these nations, I'm not saying they're not doing right. They're doing right, but they're still facing a lots of problem challenges. But China, I think, are handling all these problems in a very dedicated and also very, you know, stable way. So I think that laid a very important foundation for Chinese modernization, because without independence, without the free people, without the you know, basic foundation of industrialization, we cannot have this new era modernization or high quality development ever since 2012. So I think the original aspiration actually give us the precondition of the politics, give us very good institution preparation, and also give us the foundation of the materials and also prepare the whole society in high morale. So I think without leadership, the CPC, we're going nowhere. So in the past 5,000 years, even though we used to have our heydays, but people actually, they're not enjoying as such a high living standard, high level of the democracy democracy like today, and also high level of the liberty like today. So I think the leadership of the party is, you know, the precondition of everything we have achieved today.
0: The party's original aspiration was

0: formed over a century ago. How has its meaning evolved as China has entered a new stage of development?
1: Well, I think, yes, aspiration has always been evolving because there is one true motto for the party is that always seek the truth as how things it is. So we always have to follow the real truth. So 105 years ago, if you're talking about China is going to be the number two economy in the whole world, the number two military force in the whole world, I don't think everybody's going to buy it. Not even the party itself is going to believe that, because at that moment, and the average longevity of Chinese people is only 30 years old. And also our GDP is per capita is very, very low. And many places in China has been semi-colonized by, you know, European imperialist and also Japanese, you know, imperialist. So at that moment, I think the only important matter is that how can we get independent, you know, drive away all these invaders and just and been independent and be free of ourselves. And that is the only thing we can dream of. We cannot dream of being very wealthy or have a very large military power. But until we have achieved our full independence by 1949, I think our target has been changed. Because for the first time, the whole nation realized, yes, even though we're poor, even though we're trying to build everything from scratch, but we are being able to fight the toughest enemy of the whole world. We defeated the imperialist Japan. We defeated, you know, the imperialist America at that moment back in the 1950s in Korean Peninsula. And also we defended our dignities against many strong power in the whole world ever since. So at that moment, we are trying to, you know, not only just to be independent, but to stand up high and tall. And after that, we welcome the moment of 1978. We try to understand how the market economy is going to work in the socialist system. So we try to be well off. And also after the 2012, our target has been changed, because after 2010, China has already been surpassing Japan to become the number two economy of the sense of the GDP of the whole world. So our new target is how can we be strong enough? So at that moment, we're trying to seek, you know, the high quality development target to build Chinese style modernization in the new era. So it's always been changing. But one mission after another is following a very solid consistency and intuitional, you know, logic, and one target leading to another. But I think the original aspiration never changed. That is the revitalization of the Chinese nation and the happiness of our people.
0: Professor, every country has its own development path. So what distinguishes Chinese modernization and socialism with Chinese characteristics from other development models?
1: Well, I think this is always a misunderstanding by many people. People are thinking, yes, as long as you can go along with the history with the whole world, you can have modernization. You can have Wi-Fi, you can have smartphone, you can have, you know, highway. But that is wrong, because in the past 200 years, only 47 countries actually can pass the living standard as a middle and a higher income level. You know, and also this name list are very, very stable. If you're not fighting for it, it will not come to your hand naturally. So it's not a just a naturally gained fruit. It's something you need to work very, very hard to gain it. And secondly, especially it's even harder for China, because in China, we are facing, you know, even, you know, challenging conditions. For example, the size of our territory and the size of our population. We have more than 1 billion a population. So how can a country to allow 1.4 billion a population to go across this middle income level to achieve high standard modernization at the same time? I can tell you, in the past 10,000 years, in all history of the human civilization, this phenomenon never existed until China nailed it. So you see, currently the OECD nation, the richest, you know, 40 countries in the whole world, they only have 1 billion a population, and they have crossed this threshold in about 100 years of history. But in China, we have achieved this miracle in about 50 years with 1.4 billion a population. China, a country single-handed alone. If compare China to India, a nation with 1.5 billion population, they're still not there yet. They're trying very hard. I think they have achieved a lot. But still, in India, if you go across India, you find out infrastructures, their rule of law,

0: And also their democracy are still lagging far, far behind of China. And also, China allows so many people to achieve such a high standard of modernization at the same time within such a short time. And also, I think the third unique point is that we followed a very different route. We're not following imperialist. We're not following the colonialist. We're not following those hardcore capitalism. We're using the socialist market economy to achieve so. A market economy leading by, the leadership of the Communist Party, the target is that, the commonwealth and prosperity of all people, no one lagging behind. And to achieve that by not colonizing any neighboring country, not robbing any weaklings. So all that actually has been following a very unique road. This is the only road and, only road possible made by China, not in anywhere else in the whole world. So that we can see the leadership, the CPC, is the key to achieve all that 3 points. And more than that, I think the stability in the vision of the strategy and also all this integration power of all the resources, to put all these scattered human resources, natural resources, and also the mind resources into one and fight for the one target. And
1: okay, thank you very much. That was Professor Qu Qiang with the Belt and Road Research Center at Minzu University of China. 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We'll be back after a short break.
2: Welcome. I'm Elaf Ellard, economics professor and member of the Data Science and AI Center at New York University, Shanghai. 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
4: Hello, my name is Alessandro Golombievski Teixeira. I'm a professor of public policy and management at Tsinghua University in Beijing. I am a great listener of The World Today. In my opinion, The World Today is one of the best China radio programs. In The World Today, we can get the best news and analysis in what is happening now in the world. 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
1: You're listening to World Today with me, Do Hongyu, in Beijing. Morgan Stanley has sharply raised its outlook for China's humanoid robotics market, citing the industry's shift from demonstration to commercial deployment. The Wall Street Bank upgraded its forecast for China's humanoid robot shipments for a second time this year, expecting 50,000 units to ship in 2026, nearly double its previous estimate. The bank says commercialization is happening faster than expected, driven by advances in embodied artificial intelligence, strong policy support, and China's vast manufacturing ecosystem. For more on this, my colleague Zhao Yang spoke with Li Lun, Assistant Professor of Economics at Peking University.
5: Professor Li Lun, thank you very much for joining us. Morgan Stanley has doubled its forecast for China's humanoid robot shipments twice in 6 months. So why is it? What does this tell us about the pace of the development in this industry?
6: Yeah, I think the most important signal released by Morgan Stanley is that, the whole industry or investors are shifting from, the question of whether the robots can actually perform the task that they're designed to where can we actually deploy these robots. This is a major change because in the past, we have deployed a lot of humanoid robots, mostly in exhibitions, in labs, in public demonstrations. But now I think the focus is more about whether and how fast we can deploy these robots in factories, warehouses, hospitals, and also in other service sectors. I think the forecast revision is also showing that this commercialization is arriving actually faster than a lot of us expected. So I think the pace is also driven by, I think, a lot of forces working together. Right now, we have better embodied AI, we have cheaper components, and we also have more manufacturing capacity, which can support these production at a larger scale. So I think this transition is important because, you know, once the robot are deployed in real world environments, they can learn very fast from these deployment data, and every additional unit can actually improve the performance of every subsequent units. So I think the industry is actually entering a new phase. I think it's less about speculative guess of whether you know, these robots can actually be used and deployed, but more about whether and where these robots can actually perform.
5: Mm. Well, take a corporate example. Unitree Robotics rise from a company valued at just 10 million yuan 10 years ago to 42 billion yuan today. So how do you explain that? And do you think it provides high yield investment opportunities for investors?
6: Yeah, I think Unitree is a very successful story, which can show how quickly that China's innovation ecosystem can scale, especially when we have the engineering talent, we have the supply chains, capital, and also market demand, as well as policy coming together. So robotics is more complicated than large language models because it requires not just the AI system, but also the motors, sensors, batteries, control systems, you know, also the manufacturing facility as well. I think China's advantage is really represented by Unitree because a lot of these capabilities are already clustered in a domestic supply chain. I think it also tells us that these capital markets are beginning to actually price these humanoid robotics as a strategic platform industry, not just as a hardware, because investors are looking for these humanoid robots, not just like similar to what we used to look at a car. You know, a car used to be just a tool for communication, but right now these EVs are actually platforms for TV, for software integration, for AI. So I think this is going to bring a lot of investment opportunities in the future. Of course, right now we don't have that many humanoid robotic companies actually being traded. But I think in the future, you know, Unitree is among the first of China's embodied AI momentum. I do think investors should, you know, pay more attention, especially if they're into these long-term investment opportunities, especially if they're operating a more patient capital.
5: And as you mentioned, commercial adoption of humanoid robots appears to be accelerating faster than expected. So which sectors are likely to adopt it first? Is that manufacturing, logistics, retail, elderly care, or what else?
6: Yeah, so I think manufacturing is probably going to be the first and most large scale environments because, you know, factories, instead of shopping malls, they're relatively controlled environments. So basically, you know, the tasks are more standardized. Also, there are more metrics to kind of measure how productive these robots are. And finally, there's a strong demand for automation. So I think humanoid robots are going to be very useful, especially where the, you know, existing production lines were designed for human bodies. So you can replace these workers very easily with these, humanoid robots. And I think logistics, warehousing, they're also, you know, very good candidates because, you know, tasks such as sorting the packages, moving different boxes, handling the shelves, inspection, loading the docks, loading the goods. They're repetitive works that are easily to, you know, quantify and replace. So, and these sectors can also benefit from the cost reduction from the automation. And you also mentioned retail and hospitality. And fortunately, we already see some of the adoption for these in this sector, especially if you go to some of the big shopping malls in China. You can sometimes see, you know, robots making you a cup of coffee or, you know, selling you goods. So I think this is probably going to be, less technically demanding than the industrial work, but they also have very high marketing value because, you know, the humanoid robot that's, you know, selling goods in the showroom can attract a lot of attention. And finally, last but not the least, elderly care and healthcare, they do also have more long-term potential because we're entering into a, you know, aging society. The demand is real, but right now I think the settings still require high safety, trust, and also sensitivity. So I think this is an area where after the mature adoption of robots in, for example, manufacturing, we could gradually, you know, shift towards that area. But that should not be the kind of the first priority for our adoption.
5: And China has identified robotics and embodied AI as strategic priority. So why is the combination of AI and robotics attracting so much attention from policymakers and investors? And what advantages does China have in translating AI breakthroughs into physical products and commercial applications?
6: Yeah, so I think the key importance of the combination of AI and robotics

0: is that it turns the intelligence, the artificial intelligence, into the real world or physical capacity. Because, for example, large language models are really popular. They're everywhere. They can reason, they can recognize patterns and plan, but robots can actually act and also change the status of different goods in the real world. So I think embodied AI for policymakers is especially going to matter because it connects directly to productivity, not just for word processing or logistic, for example, reasoning tasks, but also in terms of manufacturing upgrading, especially for the labor shortages that comes with the aging society, and also to enhance our strategic industrial competition. I think for this reason, human robots are not just a different goods or a gadget for a consumer. They're going to be a crucial part of the infrastructure of our production. I think in terms of China's advantage, we do have a lot of advantage in translating the AI breakthrough into physical world. I think our manufacturing depth is our first advantage because robotics, they require a very dense and very specialized industrial base, whether when it comes to electronics, batteries, motors, and so on. I think the second advantage is our market scale. We have large factories, but we also have a large market as well. And the third advantage, I think, is in terms of cost reduction, because we have seen repetitively, because of the competition of our very mature supply chain, we can help companies move from a very costly prototype to a more affordable commercial product faster than many other countries. And finally, I think the fourth advantage is in terms of policy coordination. We already see a lot of policy support from the central government about how to develop the robotics. And this, as we have mentioned previously on your show, this could bring the so-called crowd-in effect for other investors. The other investors can invest along with the Chinese government and expect a high yield.
1: And Li Lun, so finally, what do you see as the strength of China's innovation environment? And how can those advantages help the country maintain its momentum in emerging industries like AI and robotics?
0: Yeah, that's a great question. I think China's innovation environment is very strong, and for several reasons. First is the fast iterations, because companies can test these products quickly and also receive the market feedback and adjust their design and also launch their improved version. This is especially important in robotics because a lot of these progress really depends on repeated testing, especially in the real world setting. And another strength is the interaction between our digital platform and also our manufacturing. We have very strong AI models, where we have good cloud platforms and a massive base for manufacturing production. So I think when these capabilities are merging together in the same market, innovation can really move across different sectors, move across software and hardware developers. And finally, I think China also have a very strong application first mindset, because we're not just asking if, whether a robot is impressive technically, we're really asking down to earth if it can reduce cost, if it can improve efficiency, it can solve the shortage of labor. So I think this practical orientation or our mindset is especially important for commercialization of these products.
2: That was Li Lun, Assistant Professor of Economics at Peking University. Coming up, extreme heat wave continues to grip Europe. This is World Today. We'll be back.
3: Hello, I'm Yin Liang, Kramer Chair Professor of Economics at Willamette University. In a rapidly changing world, staying informed has never been more important. World Today delivers sharp analysis, global perspectives, and the stories behind the headlines. 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
2: Welcome back. More than 1,300 people have died across Europe as an extreme heat wave continues to grip the continent. The World Health Organization warns that Europe is the world's fastest warming continent and says governments must do more to protect people from rising temperatures. The heat wave, which began about 10 days ago, has swept across much of Western and Central Europe. Germany and the Czech Republic have recorded temperatures above 41 degrees Celsius. The scorching heat has disrupted transport, strained power supplies, and affected public services. Health officials say older adults are particularly vulnerable. For more,

0: Shuya Wen spoke with Peter Newman, professor of sustainability at Curtin University in Perth, Australia.
1: We have seen record-breaking temperatures across Germany, France, Poland, and other European countries recently, with hundreds of heat-related excessive deaths recorded. So could you walk us through just how severe this early summer heat wave is and what key measures European governments have rolled out to protect the public?
2: Well, it is a severe. This was something I experienced myself in the last few weeks. I was in Europe, and it was very severe because they're not ready for it. They do not expect it to get very hot. Europe is a place that gets cold, and they have to worry about that. When the sun comes out, they love it, and they want more. But this was too much. This was extraordinary. So record temperatures of heat are going to happen due to climate change. And that means it's coming to everywhere else. We all are going to experience the increased temperatures. There is going to be severe heat waves in every part of the world. We need to adjust to that.
1: Experts confirm this extreme heat is closely linked to climate change, and Europe is warming twice as fast as the global average. So beyond temporary weather systems like the heat dome, what are the root causes of Europe's increasingly frequent and intense extreme heat waves in recent years?
2: Well, yes, there is no doubt a link to climate change. And the reality is we are going past the 1.5 degree point where the world could adjust reasonably to this climate change. We're past that. We're getting into this extreme heat now, and it is going to go not just in Europe, and I don't believe that it is just Europe that is getting this extreme sense. There are the same kind of things are popping up all around the world, and I do think that we've got to adjust to it. But in Europe, they don't even have proper air conditioning because they just don't get hot enough for it. And that is an extreme issue of cost, because to fit out everywhere with air conditioning is huge. So we can't expect that to be the main solution. We have to stop the climate from changing. That is the major solution. We have to accelerate the processes of getting rid of fossil fuels. Fossil fuels have to be removed from the economy at a faster rate. That is the key issue we face.
1: Then many experts argue that Europe is still underprepared for extreme heat. We know you're suggesting we need to get rid of the fossil fuel, but it's not something we can do in a day or two. So what are the biggest gaps in Europe's current heat adaptation strategies?
2: Well, they are getting rid of fossil fuels, but not nearly quickly enough. And the reality is it can be now done quicker. This is the new economy that is emerging, and it turns out to be cheaper than the previous one. So if you move quickly to getting rid of fossil fuels, it is not going to harm the economy. The only thing it's going to harm are those incumbent businesses that depend on fossil fuels and don't want to change. So we have to get to the point of saying that is no longer an excuse. We must go quickly. And it is not going to make it too hard on the economy. The economy will benefit if we get rid of these fossil fuels that we're using. The options have been shown by China, who have been the biggest producer of the alternatives and are gaining in their economy more than any other because they are producing cheaper solar and batteries and electric vehicles of all kinds that can replace the vast majority of fossil fuels. That is the big hopeful thing that we now have got to face up to, and every country in the world has to stop saying, oh, it's too hard to change. We must change. Otherwise, thousands and millions more will die from heat. It is going to

0: actually causing hugely more deaths.
1: Well, as you said, actually the WHO, the World Health Organization, calls heat stress a silent killer, with Europe accounting for about 36% of all global heat-related deaths. So what are the most critical and overlooked health risks that this worsening heat wave poses to the public, especially for elderly and vulnerable group?
0: Yes, well, elderly and vulnerable people are going to need the constant air conditioning opportunities. If you don't have proper air conditioning, you will not be able to deal with the heat in particular at that level. But it is a universal right in most of the developed world to have air conditioning, but not in the colder parts of the developed world. So it is something that will need to spread. And the best way to do that is to link it to solar batteries, electric vehicles, so that they are all part of that package of new technologies that are incorporated into every part of the economy. Because it is going to be a long haul to get rid of fossil fuels, but it has to be done quicker. 2050 is too far away for us to get down to net zero, where, as the Paris Agreement said, we have to do it quicker than that. And that is the agenda that is now emerging because of these heat waves.
1: We do notice that climate scientists warn that extreme heat could become the new normal across Europe. Based on the current climate projections, how do you expect heat waves to evolve over the next, say, 10 to 20 years? And what message would you most like policymakers and the public to take away from this summer's unprecedented heat?
0: Well, we have to, first of all, stop thinking that somehow or other this won't occur for another 20 years. It is likely to occur every year from here on in most parts of the world that have a reasonable degree of sunshine, but very rarely get heat waves. Rare heat waves are disappearing. They're going to be replaced by regular ones. That will be the change we have to adjust to. And we haven't taken that on board in terms of how our economies work. We now must link common heat waves as being the basis for why we need to facilitate solar and batteries and electric vehicles and everything to do with climate change, and to build in air conditioning as to be part of that package, so people have a way of escaping from those heat waves. At the moment, they can't. You can't just jump into the nearest river. There's thousands of people are dying from doing that. And it is only going to be done properly with technology. And we've got to do the technology of climate change reduction at the same time. We cannot just expect it to go away in the future. It's not. It's going to get worse.
2: That was Professor Peter Newman with Curtin University in Perth, Australia. China's pharmaceutical and biotech industry is attracting global attention amid accelerating innovation and growing cross-border partnerships. In an interview with Tianwei, Eric Tse, CEO of Sino Biopharmaceutical, says China has evolved from a fast follower into a hub for first-in-class innovation, supported by its strong R&D capabilities, talent pool, and clinical trial ecosystem. Let's take a listen.
3: Chinese Premier talk about China is others' opportunity 2.0. What's your take?
4: So definitely, I think it's like there's a lot of innovation in China going on right now. I think definitely is like what everyone is looking at is not only at the manufacturer capability of China right now, but particularly in that of development. So I think it's just like the world right now is looking in China to see is like how development is accelerating, right? So I think not only the speed, so time capital, but also on the cost. China in across industry is finding different ways to really accelerate the speed and the quality of delivery. So right now we see a lot of players from the globe. They're afraid of missing out on the, let's say, time capital, resource recapital, yes, on manufacture or on development in particular. To be a part of it. If not sourcing it by themselves, maybe find a local partner to participate and join. So I definitely think that with this capacity, the coming

0: decade is a decade of partnership, whereas China will continuously to be very open to partner with anyone from the rest of the globe. So I think this is correct for all industries, so also including pharmaceutical.
1: Pharmaceutical industry, you are a player, an important, every important player. Tell me more about how can China's pharmaceutical industry, not only, you know, in delivering in services and also speed, but also the first class?
0: Okay, so in the topic of first in class, I believe a lot of times right now, China is already stepping from a following position into bringing in novel discoveries. So right now we see there's already two branches in innovation. Number one is finding new modalities to speed up already discovery target to create a lot of best in class, right? The other one is actually when there's a early foundational discovery already happened in any of the early researches, then China moves super fast trying to find the target or the molecule or the modality to that can cope with the new discoveries. So the translational. So I think all these two parts are advanced a lot already in China, that already some of the targets, for example, one target that we did is CCR8, mm-hmm. is the very first one globally. And then we really have to try to see is like what sector of oncology, which cancer type that it might has the most impact into. Mm. So I think all of these, China is bringing more and more novelty already to the pharmaceutical level. But what is even more important right now is over 40% of global clinical trials is already happening in China.
1: Right.
0: And then this is why for the past couple of years, MNCs have been, number one, sourcing more and more asset from China. Number two, actually to really get, maybe find a local partner, mm-hmm. to accelerate their clinical trial, because it's not only shorten their development time, but also lessen their development cost.
1: Right.
0: So in this aspect, I think what China can really bring in the future, maybe for phase 1-2, shifting to entire China market, and then for phase 3, then participate global. So this will really fill unmet needs in the medical area, as well as to bring in innovative therapies to patients who need them in a more faster and more less costly way.
1: To what degree, you know, faster when you say?
0: I do think in terms of time, I would say conservatively at least 30%, maybe up to 50% of the time capital can be cut out. Right now for us, we're looking for global partners. What we can really achieve right now with our approval of IND, mm-hmm. And our first enrollment of the patient into phase 3 trial, on average, we can complete it in 24 months. So I think this is already a very breakthrough timing. Absolutely. Compared to like how fast global trial can be there. This is number one. Number two, I think, is on the cost, right? Mm-hmm. So in terms of costs, right now, one new drug from the early discovery to NDA, it costs 2.6 billion USD. So this is an unbelievable number, and I believe it will continuously increase in the future. So with this cost, I think in China with a mass population, but not only the population, but with the talents really nurtured through the past decades, with the right practitioner, mm-hmm. and also with the public health system that the Chinese government built. I think for all these criteria together, there's China clinical development, I think the status, it's kind of irreplaceable in the next decade at least. So with all of these plus, I think the costs will also decrease by at least 30%. To maybe up to 50% as well.
1: There has been a lot of talk about whether global companies are in China for China or in China for the world. Where do you think the wind is blowing right now?
0: I have to emphasize, China is always part of the globe,
1: yes.
0: Right? So when people talk about China innovation, it's also advanced in global innovation. So when MNC said if it's in China for China or in China for global, I think definitely it's for both. Because MNCs are MNCs, they're aiming for global market. Right? Whereas China is a significant market as well. Mm-hmm. So in both ways, I think developing in China means developing with the globe.
1: Great thought. On AI, there has been a lot of application of AI in the pharmaceutical industry. How much do you think at this moment it can really speed up the research and the clinical trial process? And to what degree the AI plus practice do you think is really workable?
0: Most of the speeding up is right now happening in the early discovery bits, maybe before, let's say the PD-1 took up to dozens of years, right? But right now, like if it's happened all over again, it could speed up like by many years. So it really depends. If like finding the early quickest molecule, it can even happen in half a year, right? If not faster. In already existing modalities or therapies, it can even be even faster on improvements of the structure of a molecule, right? If slower, it might take up a couple of years, but definitely faster than before. So I think this is already seen and already done. But the speeding up in clinical trials right now, I think it's still one of the challenges that we have to overcome.
2: That was Eric Tse, CEO of Sino Biopharmaceutical. And that's all the time for this edition of World Today. 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I'm Do Hongyu in Beijing. Thank you so much for listening. Bye for now.
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7: 您现在收听的是中国国际广播电台。
8: Now the news. I'm Shane Bigham. General Secretary Xi Jinping of the Communist Party of China Central Committee will confer the July 1st medal, the party's highest honor, on model CPC members at a gathering marking the party's 105th founding anniversary on Wednesday. He'll deliver a speech at the event, which will begin at 10 a.m. at the Great Hall of the People in Beijing. The CPC was founded on July 1st, 1921. At Wednesday's gathering, outstanding party members, party workers, and primary-level party organizations from across the country will also be honored. The Ministry of Emergency Management activated a response for geological disasters following a 5.5 earthquake in Sichuan Province. The quake occurred in Kaohsiung County just past midnight on Monday. It's left 15 people with minor injuries as of Monday afternoon. And officials are monitoring the disaster risk in the affected areas. Local authorities have evacuated people under threat from geological hazards in high-risk areas. The Chinese government will provide Venezuela with an additional 100 million yuan, or about 14.7 million U.S. dollars, in emergency material aid, on top of the previous cash assistance. A Chinese foreign ministry spokesperson said the aid will help with earthquake relief and post-disaster reconstruction. China's also provided satellite images of the earthquake-hit areas to support Venezuela's disaster relief efforts. Spokesperson Guo Jiakun said Chinese-funded companies and overseas Chinese communities in Venezuela have also offered construction machinery and medical supplies for the rescue work. International rescue teams are still working to find survivors following the deadly twin earthquakes that hit Venezuela on Wednesday last week. Paulo Cabral has more.
9: According to the latest figures we have from the United Nations, from the Venezuelan government, there are teams from 44 countries that have joined the operations here. That's about 2,500 people and also 140, almost 140 sniffing dogs to search for victims in the middle of the rubble. These teams are particularly specialists in urban search and recovery, and they're working frantically. So there is this expectation here, people still hoping that they'll find survivors, but at least hoping that their loved ones will be recovered so they can have some closure. There are many teams coming here. There are resources being deployed, but the situation is really dire. It's a huge disaster, and it's certainly slower than people would like it to be.
8: A shooting's left 5 people dead and several others injured in Stade, a town in northern Germany. Police have arrested 2 suspects, including the alleged shooter. They say the motive for the incident close to Hamburg is not immediately clear. A police spokesperson said no other suspects were at large and investigations ongoing. In South Africa, Western Cape Premier Alan Windies appealed for calm and urged adherence to the rule of law ahead of planned nationwide protests against undocumented foreign nationals. Anti-immigration groups have set an unofficial June 30th deadline for undocumented foreign nationals to

0: attribute the rise in cases to the return of dengue virus serotype 2, which accounts for around 75% of confirmed infections. The country controlled the strain after the 2017 outbreak, but did not eliminate it. Officials say the impact of the November cyclone remains a major factor after floods, landslides, and debris created breeding sites for mosquitoes. China's reusable Juchui 3 carrier rocket has completed a firing test on the ground. Its developer says all systems function normally and the data and results met expectations. Landspace says the test marks the completion of all key ground verification work before the rocket's next launch. It completed its maiden flight in December. Its second stage entered its designated orbit, but the recovery of the first stage failed. The International Olympic Committee has approved the cricket qualification system for the 2028 Los Angeles Olympic Games. The cricket competition at LA28 will feature men's and women's T20 tournaments, each contested by six teams of up to 15 athletes. Cricket returns to the Olympics after a 128-year absence following its only previous appearance at the 1900 Paris Games. And that's the news. I'm Shane Bigham.
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1: I'm Jason Smith, originally from sunny California, now living in beautiful Beijing. Jody Evans is the visionary co-founder of Code Pink. Today, she spearheads a vital China is not our enemy campaign, pushing for diplomacy while advancing local peace economies and anti-imperialist organizing worldwide. Welcome back to The Bridge to China, Jody.
3: Thank you for having me.
1: I'm delighted to have you. Before we get into what's going on in the world, which is frightening, honestly, let's just talk about Code Pink specifically first. You co-founded Code Pink, and I wanted to ask you, what inspired you personally, and how did you organize Code Pink's very creative, very high visibility style, and how did that emerge from the start?
3: Sure. So I watched Bush, the president at the time, George W. Bush, say that he was going to go to war on an innocent country, Iraq. A country I actually had been to and loved. And I had just organized with some girlfriends a gathering of women. We called it the Gathering of Unreasonable Women, and had invited Medea Benjamin to come and Starhawk and a few other women. And when we heard that this push to war was going to happen, we took kind of what we had created at our retreat and met in DC to say no. At the time, Bush was frightening the American people into war by using these color-coded alerts, orange, red, and yellow. And you would wake up in the morning, it was like, oh my God, it's red, be afraid, be afraid. They meant nothing. They were connected to nothing. They were meant to frighten the American people so they would be okay with the war. So we called Code Pink for peace. And from the very first day, we woke up that morning and we did a rally outside the White House where he was pushing for the resolution. Diane Wilson got up on the fence. We hung a banner. It said, no war in Iraq. And they thought she was a terrorist. So the news paid attention to us until they figured out she was an anti-war activist, and it was gone from the news. So anti-war activism is not allowed to be part of the news cycle from then. 23 years ago. The next thing we did is we got on the steps of the Capitol and we talked to members of Congress, said war is never the answer. And then we disrupted the hearing where the Bush resolution was presented in a hearing, and we disrupted that, and the media was paying attention to us. And we said, the world does not want this war. And that began Code Pink, and I would say we do pretty much the same thing every day. We disrupt power because it lies, it serves the military-industrial complex, and we get in the way of its story by getting in the way of people of power, getting in the way of Congress, shining a light on what is actually happening and where they're driving war with your tax dollars. In the United States, 65% of your tax dollars go to war, weapons, and destruction, and that

0: just to remind everyone, war is the greatest contributor to climate chaos. So war is destroying the future in, you know, all the ways. And it's our tax dollars are doing that. And it just gets bigger and bigger every year. And the numbers are also a lie. You know, they say they're voting for, say, $1 trillion right now, but it was $2 trillion last year because they don't put everything out there for you. They hide it in things. But even if you just take the reported numbers by the DOD or whatever they call it now, the Department of War, it's $2 trillion last year. And right now, there's a bill to try to send more weapons to Israel, another $500 billion onto the already inflated war budget. I have friends who work in weapons manufacturing, and they say the only communism in America is working for a weapons manufacturer. There's job security. You get, you know, everything paid for, and the waste and, you know, being called to accountability is doesn't happen. Lifetime gig.
1: Yeah, it's crazy. I think a lot of Americans don't know how much exactly we spend on waging war. I also wanted to talk about Cuba because you had just got back from Cuba, and the current president has threatened to invade Cuba several times in the last couple of months. They've cut off energy supplies. And what's going on there? What is the mood on the ground?
0: Wow. Well, just to make sure everybody understands about Cuba, Cuba has been under the boot of the United States since the beginning. They made a declaration that we are going to starve the Cuban people, and they're going to go against their government, and we're going to get Cuba back. But that's 60 years of starvation, of, you know, sanctions. But this time, it's, you know, before like Russia or Venezuela or Mexico have been able to support. But this time it is a literal lockdown. No fuel is allowed in, no food. And it's been for a long time, like no parts to cars, no, you know, medical equipment. You know, it's always been pretty draconian. But this time it is brutal and violent. And I've been going to Cuba for 40 some odd years. I've never seen anything like this, even after, you know, the USSR fell and they were cut off then. It's just, 60 years of being brutalized is a lot. And, you know, standing up against that. So I would say the revolutionary spirit is there. The resilience of the Cuban people is there, and they're being crushed. So both, they're exhausted, they're skinny. You know, they don't have everything they need, but they also show up to life in the moment. We were there during a 24-hour blackout, and just a couple of examples of somebody was in a restaurant. They put down their electronic guitar, picked up the acoustic guitar, lit some candles, turned the flame on, and kept cooking dinner. So it's like, we're not going to let you take away the vibrancy of our lives. We are still going to live a beautiful life, and we are going to eke it out of every nook and cranny that we can still have it in. We are still going to live life. You, the American brutal terrorists, are not going to take life away from us. I mean, some of the young people, they ended up at a block party that lasted till 4 a.m. in pitch black. It was quite profound to be there, you know, one night looking out of Havana with lights everywhere, and the next looking out and it just being pitch black. Quite profound. And also to be there and have no cars on the street, none of those beautiful taxis that you're used to in Havana, no buses. But, you know, socialists are beautiful. When you have healthcare, when you have education, when your government is committed to the people, that you have the basic needs, you're a different human, right? It's a different human in Cuba than it is in the United States. Or that it is Haiti or Jamaica, you know, the two places next to it. I always say, look at Jamaica and look at Haiti. Cuba's still better off.
1: You know, I want to talk about the effect of sanctions because, you know, in the United States, we've been using sanctions since World War II to punish people throughout the world. John Mearsheimer recently said the United States killed 38 million people with sanctions since World War II. We use sanctions on Iraq between the two Gulf Wars.

0: ours. We're currently sanctioning and embargoing Cuba. You've been to all of these countries. You've been to Iraq. You've been to Cuba. You know, when the when people in Washington, D.C. imagine that sanctions are going to help the United States overturn some government in favor of a pro-U.S. government, what do you say to that?
1: That has never happened and it will never happen. It doesn't happen. It only hurts the people. And let's just look at that number. It wasn't since World War II. It was since 1971. CEPR did the study. And so since 1971, and that's a very short, you know, think about that. Think about how many people have been murdered by U.S. sanctions. It is literally a war on people. Now, why do they do this? It's because countries are not agreeing to being slaves to the United States, to be colonized by the United States. So they're, you know, the United States lying about what's really happening. If you're not going to be a vassal state, we're going to punish you. And the punishments have been harsh, but right now the punishments are harsh on steroids. I mean, it's just elevated to a new level. Let's look back at Iraq. I went to Iraq after all those a decade of sanctions. Our Secretary of State, Madeleine Albright, one day said that she was told that 500,000 children had died because of U.S. sanctions. And she said, well, that's okay collateral damage. But what had Iraq done to anyone? Iraq had it. You know, let's look at what these countries that get punished have done to anyone. No different than the hate on China. What has China done to deserve all this hate, right? Nothing. Just be a good example of how to take care of your people. God forbid we should have that, because then it makes the United States look bad, right? So the sanctions, I mean, I just want to look at Iraq. The United States gave Saddam Hussein the weapons, the money, and the chemical weapons because of Israel to go to war on Iran. They killed a million people. And not only that, many of those deaths were these horrific chemical weapons that the United States gave to Iraq. And do you know that Iran would not use chemical weapons on Iraq at the same time because it was immoral? But Iran is the terrorist? Iran's the bad country? You know, it's the upside down nature of that the United States just gets to name people terrorists while being the greatest terrorist on the planet, as Martin Luther King said. What is that, like 70 years ago?
2: Oh yeah. 我爱你, I love you. 我爱你. This might be the easiest way to say I love you, since there are so many other romantic expressions. No matter if you're a rookie,
3: 你好,我的中文你点点,
2: or a sophisticated learner,
4: 我来北京五年了,我是本地人,
2: there is definitely something that will interest you. Check out Takeaway Chinese, a word that starts with 你好.
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0: You know, you traveled again to Iraq, Afghanistan, and the region during the height of those wars. You've also been to Iran, Venezuela, and again, we've just mentioned Cuba. All of these people have been targets of the U.S. war machine. What personal insights or personal stories can you tell us as to the effects of the U.S. Global wars on these peoples around the world?
1: Well, like I said, it makes you a lot skinnier, but it doesn't take away your resilience or your humanity. I would say that maybe it even makes you more resilient and more human. I just want to talk about Venezuela. I was just there, I think, like 3 weeks ago. So here we have Venezuela, and I had been to Venezuela before Chavez. So I want to talk about the transformation. When I went back in the 80s and 90s, 80% of Venezuela was very poor. And I want to talk about a poverty that's really hard to describe. People lived in cardboard houses with boxes with no electricity, no plumbing, no running water, freezing, cold, hot. And the rich would literally just kill the poor for sport, as would the police. And you would just see dead bodies thrown down hills. There was no humanity. It was grotesque. I remember the feeling of it. It was grotesque. I couldn't believe. I like never really understood, because I knew American rich, but I never had experienced Latin American rich. And it's like on steroids more, you know, because they were rich, rich. I mean, they owned everything. And there were a lot of poor people I'd never really seen, because I hadn't been to other places then. That level of just a huge discrepancy and just a violation of humanity. So then you get Chavez, and Chavez is committed to creating these communes. So if you're going to create a socialist country, you need a socialist culture, right? You know, like Fidel did in Cuba, like everybody needs to be educated. Everybody needs healthcare. Everybody has to have a house. Well, Chavez did the same thing, different from Cuba in the sense that Chavez, from, you know, Fidel, learned that you also have to integrate the market economy in some way. So it's a little different in Venezuela, but the commitment is still to serving the people. So Chavez built housing, a million housing structures, a million apartments, and he's committed to having them have three bedrooms, one for the parents, one for the kids, one for the boys. I mean, these are people who lived in cardboard spaces. So first of all, the dignity of having a home. What is that like? The dignity of having a home. Then you get health care and education. So everyone is lifted up. Being in Venezuela 25 years later, after people have had this dignity, have what they need. Oh my God, the human beings, they're just beautiful. You just fall in love with everyone. The dignity, and also the sense of respect against of everything. I was in the room with, you know, one of the top three people in the government in Venezuela, and the woman serving coffee, they were equal. Their relationship with each other was just like human, you know, like everybody's just doing their job. He's doing his job. She's doing her job. They do their jobs the best they can. And you know what? They are not their jobs. That's the other part I love. First of all, nothing is about money. Richness is love, is care, is community, is your capacity to share and articulate. And, you know, like people knew how to dance and sing and write poetry. And that's where their delight was. But it didn't take away from how they showed up in the moment, whenever their job was to do that, in this also very delightful way. We went to the commune on the shore where the fishermen are, and the women make, they bring in the fish, and the women make amazing things out of the fish with all these spices. And you're just, everybody's having a great time, and you're living life instead of some drudgery that you're angry at all the time. And then you come home exhausted. When you come home from Cuba or Venezuela, or even when I come home from China, it's like I really get like, wow, the drudgery of and anxiety of America, because everybody's just in this trying to catch up the carrot out here that you'll never get, you know, and in Venezuela, they have it. And so even I'm there, like just after bombs had dropped out of their apartment building, you could see the where it dropped. Oh no, we're not going to let them get to us. We have our Bolivarian revolution. We will continue with it. It is beautiful. They are ugly. What level of violence and stupidity is this? Look what they did. They look at it for what it is. But not, and they know it's hanging over their shoulders. They know more could come because they've been threatened. You know, Dulce, you know, she has a gun to her head. They have guns to their heads because they said that's what plan A, and we have plan B, plan C, plan D. But they're not anxious. They're concerned. But what can they do about crazy people in the United States? Nothing. So what can they do with their life? Make it more beautiful, take care of each other, make sure everybody's okay. I mean, that's amazing.
0: That is amazing. It's a beautiful story of what humans are capable of and the kind of society that we should all be building. You know, we spoke about a month ago, and you mentioned that you have friends in Iran. And, you know, over the last few weeks, the United States has been absolutely pummeling Iran, and so has Israel. And even schools and hospitals have been struck by the United States and Israel. What are your friends saying about the conditions that they're enduring as a consequence of Trump's war on their people?
1: Well, so my friends have been enduring this for a long time. You know, my friends, some of actually, you know, one was a young person in 1953 when the coup happened. So the United States and British violence on Iran started in 1953 with the coup of the democratic elected president, who was committed that the profits from the oil that is under the ground of Iran go to the needs of the people. The United States couldn't have that, right? Same with Iraq. What was the crime of Iraq? What was the crime of Libya? You get bombed because you give the proceeds of the oil to the people instead of to the United States war machine. Iraqis used to say, we just wish we didn't have the oil under our sand, because it's why we're being bombed. You know, because the United States, what is our oil doing under your sand? You know, the same with, it just thinks it owns the whole world and all the resources. So let's start there. And then, you know, the revolutionary process was rooted in socialism, but it got taken over by the religious structure, the same as in Egypt, right? The same as, you know, it's just like what structures exist kind of took over. So the conditions for what happened in Iran post the monarchy of the Shah were created by what the United States did in 53. And there have been sanctions on Iran for a very long time. Now, they keep screwing them up. The last Trump administration, the woman that did this, I disrupted her. She quit the next day. But she was proud of herself for making them unbearable sanctions, right? She was gross. She was like, I'm going to turn this up and I'm going to make this hell. So in the times that I've been going to Iran, you watch the middle class be just sucked dry and just lose all the capacity they had. So again, as humans, we adjust to the conditions, but they're hell. But when the person creating your hell is the United States, you don't exactly want to give yourself up to the hell structure that gives a shit about your life. Like, they don't care about Iranian people. When they say they care about the Iranian people, that's such a lie. They've been starving them to death. Never do sanctions ever have they worked, because they starve the people and empower the power. They don't work. But neither does war. Neither does any of this stuff that we spend all of our money on. I mean, I don't know what works. Does it make the rich richer? Yes, it makes the rich richer. A very, very, very small amount of people then that makes us live in a world that has gone totally bonkers. We live in barbarism. And when you're talking about the bombing, you're looking at Israel, a Zionist colonial fascist state that is behaving in ways that are unimaginable. We are all in a state of what? Killing babies in incubator, bombing hospitals, killing the media, all the things that if you are going to go to war, there's got to be rules. They have violated every single one of them. And instead of just violating them, they head in that direction. They head in the direction to be as horrific as possible. Because what does that do to us? What does it do to our psyches? What does it do to our sense of self, of capacity? It just undermines anything. If you're not rooted in your commitment to what you are doing with your life, it's very disturbing, because you don't know what to do in the face of utter madness that is coming with there's no walls, there's no lines. There are no red lines here. They will cross everything. And that's to the global psyche, that is very, very disturbing. And I think that's why you see in Cuba and in Venezuela, when you have a people that is committed to a system of values, a system of humanity, there is a way that that saves you from being sucked into this madness. I mean, you know, in the United States, you've got a lot of people in denial, and worse, into a hedonism that happens when you can't pay attention to reality that we're watching right now, that's very uncomfortable at the same time. But this isn't the first time this has happened in history. It's just the first time it's happened on such a global level.
0: Yeah, I think about it almost every day. The fact that most people in the world now carry a smartphone around with them has just raised the global awareness of the tragedies that humans are capable of inflicting on one another. But this sort of thing has been happening for a very long time. Do you want to talk about Palestine and Gaza and what's still going on there, despite what Israel has called a ceasefire? Because it doesn't look like that has happened at all.
1: No, but Israel always lies and gets away with it. They, you know, this also didn't happen on October 7th. Palestinians have been suffering this for almost 100 years. So this is the constant violations, lies, violations, no rights, you know, inhumanity, devastation, lie. I mean, the fact that people believe anything Israel says is always shocking. And the Palestinians continue over 100 years to pay the price. And it's horrible. It's just, you know, unspeakably horrible. We're watching every day what's happening in the West Bank. There's no excuse. I mean, like, what Hamas was the excuse? Rape women that didn't get raped was excuse. Beheaded babies was like, their excuse was all these things that they do worse. And every day, like killing and maiming, like, 3 months old and just doing it for sport is a very disturbing. But yeah. And now they're doing it to Iran, you know, targeting, they pretend like, oh my God, I made a mistake. Does anyone ever, do we still get our chains yanked by these lies over and over again? But you know, Jason, let's talk about this because this is really serious. You know, we're talking about our psyches and all this violence, but what about our psyches and all these lies? And, you know, we've been living with them for a very long time. And it's interesting to be from a country where you do have people in power attempting to serve their people, right? That's what a state is supposed to do. And you have people that take it seriously. If you're too much of an ally or a pawn of the U.S., you are just taught not to take it seriously and do some other gig, you know, whatever, lie, and distort. But if you actually have a government that is committed to its people, if the United States hasn't already sanctioned you to death and gotten rid of you, then you're struggling against quicksand, you know, a toxic waste dump. The people in the United States, what is true anymore? These lies have been happening for a very, very long time. And the distortion of even who you are as an American, like, what if you actually had to look at the truth? I mean, it's the portrait of Dorian Gray. And, you know, it's like, what if you had to go down in the basement and actually look at what it is to be an American? I mean, it's unthinkable. It's horrible. The things that America has done since its founding, the genocide of an indigenous peoples, the slavery of Black people, everything that America is stands on the bones of the slaves of Africa, everything. It would not have the capital. It would not have the abundance it has were it not for the enslavement and the use of the bodies of, you know, Black Africans. And the indigenous people got killed because they wouldn't be enslaved. So, you know, it's a really horrific image. And really shameful if you're an American citizen. It's why I work 24/7 to try to stop my government from killing more people. Oh,
3: yeah. Experience the musical classics of the East. 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
0: analogy of the portrait of Dorian Gray, for those people who've read that, I mean, that is very apt. I think I'm going to borrow that in the future, because it's for the people who know what you're talking about, that is extremely relevant to, I think, what, you know, it's like, for example, reading the People's History of America and understanding what we've really done to create the United States that people pretend came out of baseball.

0: for example. But it's nothing like that, really. You know, I want to talk about China because the United States continues to frame China as an adversary, which is extremely concerning, I think, not just for the Chinese people and the American people, but the entire world. Like when the United States attacks Iran, when the United States attacks the people of Syria, when the United States attacks the people of Iraq, when the United States attacks the people of Cuba and Venezuela and countries all over the world, those are absolute tragedies. But I think a war between China and the United States would be the potential end of all humankind. It's a war unlike anything would have ever taken place. And it's an extremely horrible, just terrible idea. In your opinion, I have several questions, but you know, in your opinion, do you think the United States actually wants a war with China? Or is this just to frighten the American people of what the lifestyle that China is giving its people?
1: Okay, that's super complex. Well, let's just start with why does the U.S. go to war on all these other countries? Because at the root of the United States is a fundamental hatred, or like the death of America is socialism. You know, it's a psychic insanity, let's just say, part of its makeup. But like the anti-communism at the core of the United States is a disease. Because like, what's wrong with making sure everybody has a house and education, healthcare? You know, you're just like, when I was 16 years old and I read what communism was, we had gone to war on Vietnam, I was like, that's bad. You know, like, wait, that's what I want. Why are we killing people for that? So, you know, so let's start there because it's very complex about China. So not only do you have the, capitalism, if people saw that capitalism was as devastating and horrible as it is, they would quit supporting capitalism and they wouldn't want socialism. So we can't let socialism succeed because then the people would just all want socialism, right? So there's that. Then you have the economic, you know, you have the stupid empire that is the United States. And we know empires are stupid from Star Wars, but empires also kill themselves, right? From the inside out. So we're at the timeline of this empire where it has just eaten itself out. It's hollow. It's hollow. The people are hollow. It doesn't have an infrastructure. It doesn't have a meaning. It's just hollowed out. So in that hollowness, it's freaked out that there's another country that's not hollowed, that instead of spending all its money lying to people and killing people, it served people, took care of them, pulled them out of poverty, and didn't spend all its money on weapons and war, but on the infrastructure for a future. So, you know, certainly it recognizes, holy fuck, what have we done? And we can't let them win. Even though China doesn't want to win, it would like the United States to get its shit together and just be a good friend. we're talking about U.S. distortion, right? Then let's go back to these wars. Like forcing Putin into the war on Ukraine was about China. Palestine is about China because it's about Israel controlling the Middle East so the U.S. can go to war on China and not lose any of the vassal states to China. The EU was getting too close to Russia, and the U.S. had to get in the way of that because they couldn't lose the EU maybe to Russia, right? It was getting too close. It had to destroy EU. It had to destroy the European countries, even though the European countries don't want to look at it that way. By the way, the European countries are all just owned by the United States because their leadership and their money are all in the United States. So they don't really, they're also hauled out. So they were getting too close to Russia. So they had to break that up. And then you've got, so all these wars are about the eventual war on China. Yes, there are some mad, crazy people who have power in the United States that with every ounce of their being want to go to war on China. But since I started the campaign, China's Not Our Enemy, which I started because I saw the propaganda and I was just like, really? The United States wants to go to war on China? Because it looked just like Iraq. And I was like, oh my God, here's the playbook. Here's this, I always call it the smoke before the fire. And I saw the playbook and I was like, the United States couldn't really want to go to war on China. And of course, 2 years later, they were right, very yes, we're going to war on China and it's going to happen. I mean, some general said it's going to happen next year. I want to just remind that a general said it was going to happen in 2025, 2 years before that. So, you know, it keeps getting pushed back because, but, you know, this weekend, as a peace activist, I never thought I would live in the United States and 75% of the country would be against war. Well, right now, 75% of the country is against war. But guess what? There's no scratch because Trump doesn't care what anybody thinks. So it doesn't matter that 75% of the country is against war because he doesn't care. So it's kind of interesting those two things would happen at the same time. But even since, you know, China's not our enemy, when like 90% of the country had been trained to hate China, and by the way, it didn't just happen. This is 200 years of hating on China. So it's a buildup. But it was pretty intense. And, you know, all the hate China. That number has gone down 15%. And we're below 50% at the number of people that want to go to war on China. I'm saying that doesn't matter right now because they're doing whatever they want. But if you, like, when you say the United States, I just want to make clear, it's a few people in power. The people of the United States are falling more and more in love with China the more they get to know China behind the wall of lies. And, you know, influencers going to China and showing China, or when they tried to close down TikTok and people found Red Note and all this, like YouTube, like, look at China, look at China. Well, normal people can look at normal people seeing China and go, oh, I've been lied to. And that looks cool. And I want to go. So the fortunately, time has mattered in unpacking, you know, what Bush did was able to get people to be afraid of Iraq. Trump is losing the game of getting people to hate China. More and more and more people are falling off that bandwagon and going, what are we going to war on China? That's like, but again, he controls the weapons. But what did we watch this weekend? That's the other thing I never thought I would see in my lifetime. The United States goes to war on little countries that have no defense. They have nothing. When we went to war in Iraq, they had nothing, no army, no nothing, nothing. They had been under sanctions. Shame on the United States for ever going to war in Iraq. It was already depleted fully. Now it is destroyed. So it's like to see the United States go to war in Iran, and Iran win a tactical battle? I never thought I would see that. So it's kind of like this Goliath, there's a David, because this weekend it won a tactical battle and Trump had to pull back. So, you know, US already devastated Iran. They're not ready to take, they've been preparing themselves for the inevitable. They know they're not, they don't lie to each other. They're very, you know what they're up against, very adult and, you know, work at their jobs and think strategically and long-term and care about their people. And also their history. I mean, like China, it's an old civilization and you're up against this young idiot that's brutal, that never grew up. It's a spoiled brat that never grew up and never gained any dignity or respect or commitment to anything beautiful or real or human. So I want to say, like, if I look at what's happening with Iran, I assume, because I have no idea, since I don't know anybody in the Chinese Communist Party, but with the structure, they're also looking in a realistic way at what they're up against. Their strategy has been to build a beautiful country. And, you know, like the world would say, what are you doing? I mean, the world doesn't want the war on China. So you've got, you know, 6.5 billion people who are going to go, what? So as we get closer to that, I would say what's happening with Iran right now is a real, when I say I scratch and throw things in the way of the U.S. government so that they move slower, I would say Iran in what they're doing is effective at slowing down this madness. I want to say that there are some crazy people, and they're all crazy, these people with these weapons, that think they can win a nuclear war. And that's a scary idea.
0: It is a terrifying idea. I think about it often. Let's hope that it doesn't come to that. You know, you traveled to China, in addition to traveling to numerous countries all over the world. I, of course, I live here, and I know that it's beautiful, and there's butterflies outside, and family.

0: family is going to the park and grandfather holding his granddaughter's hand as he walks her to school. And it's everything lovely and amazing that we love about America as Americans. You know, all of the best parts of how we imagine ourselves, it's the same over here. But, you know, from your perspective, when you come to China, what do you see? What's your impression? How do people treat you?
1: Oh, I'm treated wonderfully. Always with curiosity and kindness. And I don't know, I you know, when I come back to the United States, I go through a little bit of depression because of, I think there's a joy that has been depleted out of the United States because of what the anxiety I think everybody deals with. And it's not that in China, everybody doesn't deal with the normal shit that life is, you know. It's hard. Life is always hard. It's got challenges, but there's a joy and a fun. And I mean, like, I don't have a park I can go dance with the women in every Sunday. And I live in Venice Beach. So I live in a beautiful place. It's not that I don't, you know, have beauty, but there's something around the way that people look you in the eye that they're not afraid to like have a relationship with you. And the same thing, I live in Venice Beach, kind of a hippie community, but I come home and I notice people aren't open, don't look you in the eye. It's not as safe. You know, I do, you know, have to watch my phone and keep my purse close and not leave my laptop on the park bench. And but there's also a generosity of spirit that has been worn down in a lot of Americans. Now, I work on a project at Cook Pink. When Obama was in, I was just like, oh, we can't end war till we end the war economy. And I call capitalism the war economy, the extractive, destructive, oppressive economy, killing you, your community, and the planet. And I really understood how capitalism has eroded all the things that make us beautiful humans, the commons. And you have a commons in China. That's very, you know, your community. It's who you turn to. It's the things, you know, like my friend Dana's neighborhood is like, there's everything within walking distance, everything. And so that creates a bottom, you know, a holding that holds you. And in the United States, we don't have that. That's been ripped to shreds. And so I work to create peace economies. And so I would say I'm lucky that when I am in those, they remind me of China because it's people discovering their relationships again. In the United States, we're way too transactional and not relational. So I work on that with the communities and with Code Pink. So I have, I think, more opportunity to be in that. But when you're in the actual culture where that is what's expected to you, it's expected from you. And it's been the culture. I feel it's very, when you're in the Confucian, Taoist kind of way of harmony and all that, that, you know, it works. It's kind of real. And it's the water you're swimming in. And that water is kind of warm. Oh, yeah.
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0: You know, I read from the Tao Te Ching often, and I learn so much about how I should be. And I think that these ideas are already inundated here in China, saturated. And, you know, you do get a lot of people are very deferent to each other. Oh, you want to do that? Okay, that's fine. You know, it's very like just letting things flow in a very natural way, as opposed to like, you know, in the American style of everything just being kind of like, oh, this is what we're doing. This is the plan. This is the, you know, and everyone is looking out for their ego. It's really not as like that here to some extent. I mean, this goes beyond war, but I'm kind of off point. I wanted to ask you a different question, though. I was thinking about this morning. You know, I just saw that their Code Pink is organized or is part, you know, participating with the anti-war movement, and there's going to be some anti-war protests in the United States coming up that are accompanying the No Kings rallies across the country. And this is what has concerned me, because prior to the U.S. invasion of Iraq under George Bush, we knew he was planning. Everyone was very clear. The United States.

0: States was planning to invade Iraq. And so we had millions of people turn out to protests all across the country, every major city. Of course, they didn't do anything, but at least we were able to get together, those of us who value peace and don't want to see war. But this new war that the United States has sprung on the world happened out of nowhere. You know, no one knew that the United States was going to invade or start bombing the Iranian people. So now, from your perspective on the ground in the United States, in the middle of all of this, how is the anti-war movement today? Are there millions of people who are willing to stand up and say, hey, we need to stop this?
1: Well, so that's 23 years ago. And a lot's happened since then. And I started as an anti-war activist in the 60s. So, you know, as culture changes, how you have to address power changes, it was very different in the 60s. What you had in the 60s is why I became an activist was I was in high school and my friends' brothers were coming home in body bags. That was very real. And you were drafted. So it wasn't like some poor person that has to go to war because it's the only way they're going to get an education. It was just anybody. And it was a lot of people. So the war was touching everyone. And as a young person, it was touching you because it was your friends that were dying. So, and 50,000, you know, like that's a big number. Not that many have died since Vietnam and all the engagements, right? Very, you know, it's a very low number. So they decided after the anti-war activism happened, oh, we can't do that anymore because it creates activism. So they quit that. And then it was only enlisting. So then you have people enlisting that they showed up to go to war. So it's not, you don't have the backlash from inside because it was a lot from the inside. The anti-war activism from the soldiers themselves was a lot about what stopped the war, you know, throwing their things over the fence. And that was very effective. Then you have Iraq, millions in the street. But what you had was AIPAC, you had Zionism, because everybody forgets the war in Iraq was pushed by Bibi. It was Israel. Everybody in Iraq knew that, but you couldn't convince anybody in America. I knew because I went to Iraq before, and that's when I learned. It was like, oh, this is Israel. They get what it is. And I couldn't understand why the Democratic members that I knew that I thought were anti-war were supporting it. And then I was like, oh, they're all Jewish. So all the Jewish members of the Democratic Party are supporting a war. So you don't have anything in the way, nothing is in the way of Bush that's supposed to be stopping him, including Biden, by the way. Biden was the head of the Foreign Relations Committee. And he said, even when it was just the resolution, he said, oh, we have to go to war. We have to bomb Iraq into peace. And I got up and said, you're an idiot. And he had me arrested. I mean, like, how crazy is that? So we came back from Iraq and 100 women in pink slips went to Hillary Clinton and said, we're going to give you a pink slip for taking us to war. Women don't go to war. This is crazy. And she just said to us, oh, well, I'm protecting the people of New York. And we said, what insanity is that? From whom? They don't even have weapons. You're crazy. She didn't care. So it was the first example of AIPAC. Like, so if you look at what's happening in Palestine, Iraq was the first look at Gaza, right? That was Gaza. And so it was Israel needed to get Iraq out of the way. It needs to get Iran out of the way. The day after the Iraq war was the day they wanted to go to war in Iran. Code Pink has been working to stop the war in Iran ever since that day. And we've many times stopped it. But here you have Bush, and what does Bibi tell him? You know, I don't know what Bibi's got Bush. I mean, Trump wrapped around his finger now to do, you know, and he's got Trump. Trump, who said he hated wars, right? Mm. And look, the women that spoke out today after the hearing, you know, they got briefed. It looks like we're going to be boots on the ground on Friday, on Saturday. The women that spoke out were Republican women. I didn't even hear Democratic women speak out. They went and they got briefed and they came out of there and I was like, this is a bad idea.
0: I'm kind of all over the place in this interview. I want to switch back to China a little bit. You know, you mentioned your feeling of coming to China, but you've also organized trips and exchanges that allow Americans to see China, which I think is wonderful. I think we need a lot of that. I think we need both ways. Lots of Chinese people going to American universities or wherever, jobs, anything we can get over there, which you know, the U.S. Senate doesn't want Hunter Tom Cotton and others. But like, we need lots of Americans coming to China, just vacation for 2 weeks, school, work, study, whatever, anything, just to get people to know each other. So what common misconceptions do people express to you that they've had undone through these trips?
1: Oh my God, it's life-changing, every single one of them. First of all, like, just feeling lied to. But every time I ask them what was the best thing, and they say that their nervous system deregulating, that just like the down regulation of their nervous system, the sense of trust and the openness, it's just like, it's a breath of fresh air. And that's always their favorite part. Yes, they love, like, you know, they love everything. There's just always, it's wonder. And, you know, I think that's the thing Americans don't realize is the Chinese live more in wonder, because it's like, when you were saying, well, let's just do this or that, like, when you're describing, you miss the wonder, you miss the magic that happens in the go with the flow. So, you know, when they're in China, they're just discovering nonstop. And they all feel like they've been to the future when they come home. And they can't wait to go back. And they tell people, we now have 5 trips a year. We have one about to go in the middle of May, because so many people want to go. Look, I want to tell you, I took 170 people to Cuba. Pretty much half of the people now want to go to China, because I was talking about China the whole time. I'm like, oh, I want to go. So it's been like, the thing about China, it's been behind a wall of lies. And now that enough people keep coming back. Hassan Piker was with us in Cuba, who went and, you know, went on Li Jingjing. And so he loves China. When you have these influencers come back and tell you what it's really like, then you just have people want to come. So we've organized a red tour. I think going on a red tour is very important, even though, you know, the United States wants to make me wrong for it. But like, how are you going to understand red China if you don't go on a red tour? You know, like, if you want to understand why they are who they are, you should do that. We have an iconic trip. We have a hip hop and Qigong. We have a, like, one that's kind of like seeing wonderful, delightful sights. We're just going to keep doing as many trips as we can, because we think the more Americans that come, the better. Now, I want to address the thing you said about students from China coming. And unfortunately, that's very dangerous for Chinese students. We just spent the last 4 months trying to get Chinese students out of jail that were illegally arrested on trumped up terrorist charges. That was a horrible, horrible, horrible thing to do to these Chinese students. And it was really, really brutal. So I'm not so sure I want to encourage Chinese students to come to America, because what Americans did to them was horrible. And you know what they did to a student in Boston? She committed suicide from what happened to her. So no, I don't want Chinese students to come and experience the brutality in the education system against Chinese students.
0: Well, you know, we're almost at time. What concrete actions can listeners take right now? Whether it's contacting Congress by mail, I know that's how they did it in my mom's time, or joining local events, or sharing resources, or just supporting campaigns to avoid another unnecessary war.
1: Sure. Well, we have a thing at Code Pink. So codepink.org/China. Every week we give you something to do and a way to engage. We do that to also help educate you. We figure everybody's been uneducated. And there's so many ways that the miseducation comes at you. We address the media. We address technology. We address all the ways they're building for war. And so when you engage, part of what we're engaging you around is to teach you where the war economy is trying to violate not only you, but drive us to war with China. We do webinars on Code Pink YouTube. I think we have about 100 webinars on China. So just teaching all the ways to debunk. And we have a huge coalition of different groups that we have a very big tent that we've been building over the last 6 years of different organizations, so we can all talk about it from our different points of view. And now they're starting to take trips also. So it's really the community of no war on China is growing. And it's really like, I don't really care what you think about China, except that you know that war on China is a bad idea. And that's the work that we're all doing together. And once you go there, you can't imagine that anybody would want to drop a bomb on China. That would be insane.
0: You know, I want to say

0: Thank you, not just for doing this interview. I just want to say thank you and everyone at Code Pink for everything that you folks do. You and everyone there are my personal heroes, have been for a long time. Keep up the good work.
1: Well, thank you so much. And thanks for having us on and letting us share our voice. And, you know, at Code Pink, we say educate, inspire, and activate. You educate and we'll activate. So, you know, listen to Jason and come join us and we'll engage you further. Thank you.

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2: 您现在收听的是中国国际广播电台。
3: Now's the news. I'm Tianlu. China and the European Union have launched consultations that cover trade and investment balance, export control, intellectual property rights, and the reform of the World Trade Organization. Chinese Commerce Minister Wang Wentao and the European Commissioner for Trade, Maros Sefcovic, held the first meeting of the framework in Brussels. The two sides agreed to have another ministerial meeting in autumn.Chinese Foreign Minister Wang Yi has voiced support for the United Nations to better fulfill its leading role in international affairs. In a meeting with Macky Sall, who is a candidate for the next UN Secretary General, Wang said China will continue to rally more countries and advance the growth and development of the world body. Sall expressed appreciation for China's efforts, including promoting multilateralism and deepening South-South cooperation.Hong Kong's Marine Department has announced the implementation of cross-boundary facilitation measures for yachts. They include enhancing the electronic business system, relaxing the requirements of berths for visiting yachts, and facilitating masters of yachts from the Chinese mainland to obtain qualifications. A spokesperson said the measures aim to attract more yachts from the Guangdong-Hong Kong-Macau Greater Bay Area and around the world to help the special administrative region develop into a yachting hub in Asia.Scientific and engineering results released by the team for China's Qingzhou cargo spacecraft test vehicle has demonstrated advancements in space precision detection, future space medicine, and space biology. The main developer said the achievements will provide crucial technical support for the application of new space technologies, the safe operation of China's space station, and the utilization of space resources. The test vehicle features a single cabin integrated design. Its main sealed cabin offers 40 cargo slots for astronauts' supplies and scientific payloads. The first formal Qingzhou cargo spacecraft is scheduled for launch next year.Iran says a delegation of experts will visit Qatar this week to pursue the release of Iran's frozen assets, but Tehran will not hold talks with the United States in Doha in the coming days. A ministry spokesman said Iran and the US have not started negotiations for a final agreement, which can begin only after the implementation of key provisions of the recently signed Memorandum of Understanding. Meanwhile, the Israeli defense minister warned today that Israel could be at war with Iran soon. Israel Katz also said forces will not withdraw from established security zones in Lebanon, Syria, or Gaza despite ongoing diplomatic efforts.German media say six people are dead in a shooting with three suspects killed. The incident took place at a youth welfare institution in downtown state. Police said a custody dispute over a 3-month-old baby has probably led to the crime. Authorities said there is